0: it's investigating that consultation, claiming it may constitute illegal antitrust behavior. Media advocates say it's another attempt to intimidate the press. David Folkenflik, NPR News.
1: On both coasts, they are dealing with flooding and high winds in the aftermath of two hurricanes. NPR's Shondalise Duster has the story.
2: The remnants of Isaias and Rachel, now post-tropical cyclones, have caused flooding across the South and West. In North Carolina, there were tornado warnings on Sunday, as well as a high risk of flooding from heavy rains. Rapid river rising is also possible as the system moves out. A tornado watch is also in effect for parts of Southern Virginia through Sunday night. The National Weather Service says parts of the Southwest, including Southern California, could receive up to 3 inches of rain on Sunday. Forecasters also warned of damaging winds and life-threatening surf, as well as rip currents. Rain is expected to continue from both Isaias and Rachel through Monday. Shondalise Duster, NPR News.
1: And from Washington, you're listening to NPR News. Pope Leo announced today he will undergo surgery in the coming days to remove a nodule that was discovered in one of his lungs. The Vatican says the recovery time for the Chicago-born 71-year-old pontiff should take about a week. Speaking to a crowd at St. Peter's Square, the Pope told worshipers today the nodule, he said, was found at a very early stage, and his doctors have recommended surgery. The surgery is due to occur at Rome's Gemelli Hospital, which is the primary location for popes to receive medical attention. Pope Leo has no previous known health problems. It's pumpkin spice season, and some shoppers are paying a lot more for their fall-themed products. NPR's Stephen Basaha reports prices for the pumpkin flavors, they cost more than last year.
3: There's an almost 9% pumpkin spice premium, up a bit from last year. Matt Schultz is chief consumer finance analyst at LendingTree, which did the research. He says some of the spooky season bump could be because pumpkins are slightly more expensive this year, but also
4: retailers understand how much people love pumpkin spice and how they might be willing to pay a little bit extra for it.
3: Now, this does vary by store.
4: If you take the time to look around at different places, you might be able to save yourself a little money.
3: Out of the 6 retailers it looked at, LendingTree says Starbucks and Trader Joe's had the biggest fall flavor hikes. Stephen Basaha, NPR News.
1: Key reports about the shape of the U.S. economy will be released this week, Wednesday. The September report on consumer inflation is expected. Dan Ronan, NPR News, Washington.
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7: Snap Studios. Okay, so one of my besties, Ray, moved to London. And he and I and another friend, we're all talking, and Ray's, hey, it's not right. You guys haven't even visited me yet. It's a fair point. So we're like, all right, we get tickets, and I've never been to London. So I'm excited, right? Trafalgar Square, fish and chips, Westminster Abbey. This is right around the time Queen Elizabeth passes away. Before I even get on the plane, Ray's sending me all these texts about how everyone in all the British colonies, from Nigeria to Sri Lanka, love the Queen so much. So I better bow the head and put some respect in my tone if I dare mention her name, whatever, whatever, whatever. Hey. I don't know anything about the Queen of England, but I do know this. I'm not just going to sit here and be lectured to by some guy from Michigan on the benefits of colonialism just because he happens to live in London now. No. No. So, I start bad-mouthing the Queen.
8: bad-mouthing England. Ray! Ray! Why are the Great Pyramids in Egypt?
9: Why?
8: Because they're too heavy to carry to the British Museum. Oh, Ray. Why did the colonizer get a library card? Because he likes to borrow things indefinitely.
9: Stop it.
8: Why do I do this? Why? Because I know it kicks Ray off, and kicking Ray off brings me such great joy. On the plane ride over, I arm myself for the arguments. I read Legacy of Violence, A History of the British Empire by the Pulitzer Prize-winning historian Carolyn Elkins. And it's brutal. So the moment we touch down at the London airport, begin our tour of all of England's loot, I'm ready. Ray tries to explain to me that any great power would have done the same thing. I'm not having a word of it. The monarchy is just a fancy bow on the machinery of the oppression. And we squabble, fight. Sometimes Ray gets red-faced and sputtering rage through Oxford, Big Ben, in front of the Beefeaters. We bicker. All in all, it's a fantastic trip. Back home, pulling some papers in order, I see a document I haven't seen in over a decade. My last will and testament details all kinds of stuff, including who gets the kids if I get hit by a bus. Yeah, it's Ray. And I almost feel bad then for tormenting him. I almost feel bad for all the wet willies and twist of the knife. Almost. Because if we didn't scrap, how would Ray know how much I care? Today on Snap Judgment, stories of friendship. We're calling it Shut Up Ray. No, we're calling it Shut Up Rick. The name of the episode is Shut Up Rick. My name is Glenn Washington. Don't be like Ray, who after my trip to London absolutely refuses to listen to Snap Judgment. Now then, friendship can be hard, especially when you're going through something. At long last, comedian and writer Bucky Sinister, he thought he'd finally found his tribe at an AA meeting in San Francisco. The road back from addiction can be a hard one. And because of that, today's story does touch on drug addiction and references a death. And as Bucky began his journey, there was one guy, a tattooed, loudmouth ex-con who Bucky would do anything to stay away from. Snap Judgment.
10: You know, I had this little private ritual time of about an hour before the meeting started where I would go to a Pete's that was about to close down for the day. So I'd be the only person there, and I would just get this iced coffee and sit outside and watch the traffic. You know, it's just a little island there of non-existence. I could have my own little time. And then Rick started showing up. We called him Shut Up Rick because we had to tell him to shut up a lot. He was kind of horrible. He said a lot of things that even for us were in bad taste. And we would have to yell, Shut Up Rick, in unison until he started just introducing himself as, my name is Shut Up Rick and I'm an alcoholic. And it became his name. But I didn't really know him. At this point, I guess I'm about 10 years sober. And I had these two guys that I always went to meetings with. We always rode home together and we got really tight. And then suddenly one of them died of just this kind of random heart attack. And, you know, I'm sharing about it at this one meeting. And Shut Up Rick comes up to me and he says, I'm sorry about your friend. And he's like, I used to have this pet rat and I loved that little rat. And I used to feed it whiskey off a spoon. And one day that rat died and I was really upset. I said, God, why'd you let my little rat friend die? And then one day I realized that rat was so cool that maybe God needed a rat in heaven. And then he just slapped me on the arm and walked away. And I'm like, that is the dumbest thing anyone could tell me right now. And it was like his best way. I mean, it was genuine. I think he kind of, by his logic, he's like, well, this guy's down a friend. Maybe he's got space for me, you know, which is kind of right. Because I did have a big hole in my heart. So, you know, I kind of treasured this time that I was like, hey, there's nothing else to do but sit down and read a book. A nice big cup of iced coffee here at my favorite Bay Area coffee place. And then Rick started figuring out that's where I was. And he would just show up. And the first time he did it, you know, well, you know, this happens sometimes. Someone comes here while I'm trying to read a book or do some writing or whatever it was I was doing that day. And it happened again and again. And it takes about 3 or 4 weeks before I realize, oh, this guy's going to show up here every week. He's intending on being here. And at first, I'm just, hey, this is my time. I'm a little bit perturbed. But here's the thing. I started thinking like, well, this guy's called Shut Up Rick because everybody's telling him shut up. What if I spent this hour just listening? Let's see what he has to say. Shut Up Rick liked to talk about a lot of things. First and foremost was conspiracies.
9: Dallas, Texas, November 22nd, 1963.
10: Did the mafia kill JFK? Did the CIA kill JFK?
11: Oswald didn't act alone.
10: Did the, you know, aliens build Stonehenge? Did the aliens build the pyramids?
12: If you take the location of the Great Pyramid as a coordinate...
10: He loved the show Ancient Aliens.
13: Are these markers left for aliens
10: around? He said, hey, did you see the episode last time? I'm like, yes. And then he would, you know, describe it to me for the next hour. You know, I was like, I saw it. You know, sometimes Rick would talk at me and sometimes it would be a back and forth conversation. I usually just talked about my family and my childhood. And then sometimes I talked to him about how horrible people were to each other in the office where I worked. He would think it was kind of funny. He just couldn't believe that people would act that way to each other. And he also knows that, like, you know, Rick a lot of times didn't feel like he fit in either. And this is a common thing with a lot of recovering drug addicts. We're kind of between worlds. Like, Rick wasn't a criminal anymore. You know, he was a good dude. Rick spent a lot of his time volunteering. A lot of halfway houses, a lot of sober houses, anywhere he could. One time I asked Rick why, you know, he volunteered so much at other places. He's like, well, I'm trying to outdo all the bad things I've done. How many good things do you think I have to do? It is... Wow. You know, how do I answer that? There were a couple moments where I kind of realized that Rick and I were becoming better friends. After 6 months or so, I can't wait to see him. I'm going down to Pete's, and if it's like 10 after 6, I'm kind of looking up the street. I'm like, where is this guy? The most distinct thing about Rick was his walk, really. He had his gait that no one else really had. It's kind of bounce in his walk that made him really easy to spot from far away. There was one time Rick told me that there was some skateboard company in L.A. that he wanted to be sponsored by. Rick's goal growing up was to become a pro skater. And he said, if I skateboard down to L.A., will you sponsor me? And I'm like, yeah, sure. So Rick gets a backpack, an extra pair of socks, an extra pair of underwear, a bunch of crackers and some peanut butter and a big old sack of weed. And he started skating. And he skated down. There's this one moment where he hits this place down in Southern California where it's downhill for like miles. And he says, like, you know, I sparked up this big doobie, lit it up, got really high, and I just coasted for 7 miles straight. And it was the most beautiful time of my life. And when he talked about that, it was just really like his best moment. Really, like, to know your best moment is kind of something. And if I asked you to think of your best moment, you'd have to think a while. And I honestly have to think a while, too. I don't know what mine is. But Rick knew his. Rick knew what his best moment was. And it's just the moment he most loved being himself.
14: and where he was in life. And it's such a beautiful thing. The whole world doesn't exist. You know, the world's just gone. We've created this temporary autonomous zone around us. We're like this little bubble of reality. Like, what exists here is me and Rick and two coffees. And that's the thing. It's like, here's something in my life I needed. I needed a friend like this. I needed someone like who's just a nice escape for me. You know, this condition-free friendship, you know, just like he just wants to hang out. You know, it's just really kind of pure and nice.
10: But, you know, there was one time he's like, I need some money. And this is always a dangerous thing when you're talking to people with, especially with people with heroin histories. When they say they need some money, like, it's a bad sign. So I became very concerned. I don't know if I want to give him this money because I can't risk this guy not being here. And I thought about it a whole lot, and I could just see the way he looked at me, and it was like, no one else believes in this guy. And maybe I'm the only guy who's going to believe him here.
14: I got the money out of the ATM. We got the exact change together. And I loaned it to him. And he got his new glasses. He would tell everybody after that, oh man, I got these new glasses and they're awesome. My homeboy loaned me the money so I could get them. And that was really like when he started like referring to me as his homeboy or his buddy or his friend to other people. At some point, I realized I spent about 250 hours sitting with Rick. And I try to think of who else in my life have I spent this much time with? I don't think anyone. And it was that realization of like, oh my God, was Rick my best friend? And I think he is.
10: What would I do without this guy? You know, I don't want to lose him. This guy's important to me. I started noticing Rick wasn't showing up, and usually he called me when he wasn't showing up. And I did think, well, it's possible he relapsed, but probably not. But one of the things that he would do sometimes is that he would go off his meds, and he would not hang out when he was doing that. So I figured, he's off his meds, or maybe he's between prescriptions.
14: Call him, and his number's not working. And a lot of times he always had these burner phones. And sometimes they just stop working. And I was like, okay, well, he doesn't have a phone. That, you know, probably means he just doesn't have a phone.
10: I was worried mostly about Rick doing some kind of crime and getting locked back up, because that would be the last we'd see of him. More than anything else, that was my worst case scenario for him. But I was so preoccupied with myself, I couldn't really think about why Rick wasn't showing up too much. And I definitely didn't have time to go look for him. I did have aspirations at the time of being a stand-up comic and maybe being in some movies and TV. So I decided to move to Los Angeles. I had a condo, and it was at the peak of the market. So I could sell that and just get a bunch of money. So I was really kind of only thinking about myself the last few months I was there. I would pack or, you know, just move stuff out of my house. And I was like, well, whatever he's dealing with, he'll figure it out.
14: I kept trying to look for him best I could, like through other people. I was trying to call him old San Francisco buddies, trying to figure out, like, you know, have you seen this guy? Like, you know, what's going on? Finally, one of them does touch base with me, and I've moved to L.A., and someone says, hey, you know, this guy with his halfway house told me that Shut Up Rick died. And I said, I don't think he's dead. You know, I think he's either relapsed or he's in jail. You know, he's done something. He's just sitting in county. We can find out pretty easily by calling the medical examiner. I'll call you right back. So I call the medical examiner and I said, hey, I'm looking for Rick Lottie. And they said, almost immediately, we have a Richard. And I was like, oh. I said, early 50s, lots of jailhouse tattoos, missing most of his teeth. And like, yeah, that's him. He died of pneumonia in August. So he died actually like right before I left. So I said, hey, you know, do you need help trying to locate his next of kin? The guy said, oh, we called them. And they refused his remains. Maybe his family didn't have the money for it. And that tore me up. I just didn't want him to be alone. If you're in this situation, they basically do an autopsy and then cremate you right away. And then the county will keep you for a certain amount of time. And if no one claims your remains by that point, you're just buried in a mass grave. I said, well, can I claim them? And they're like, yeah, you just have to reimburse the county for the cremation cost. And in my mind, it's like, you know, $75. And he goes, $1,040. $1,000. Oh. The deal to sell the condo had just actually closed like the week before. So I'm like sitting on this almost embarrassing amount of money. I'm like, well, guess I know what my first big purchase is going to be. And I said, how do I pick this up? We'll mail him to you. And he says, hey, there's one more thing you could do for us. Like, if you could help us fill out the death certificate, we'd really appreciate that. So they sent me what they had. There was a blank on the death certificate for occupation. And I put professional skateboarder. Because that was his dream. So I figured, like, on the records, he made it. You know? Like, congratulations, Rick, you made it. You're a pro.
15: 6 weeks after Bucky gave Rick the job of his dreams, he received a package with stickers all over it saying human remains. They were Shut Up Rick's ashes.
14: And I still have them, of course. I thought about spreading them, but I was like, you know what? I don't want to. I kind of like having this guy around, you know? Like, I'll take him to like a little coffee shop with me. I'll take him to Starbucks or whatever and sit there and have, you know, have a little coffee and, you know, remember, you know, it's like, I'm never lonely. Like, I'm never without a friend, you know? It's just really sweet.
8: Thank you. Thank you so much to Bucky Sinister for telling us this story. And rest in power to Rick Lottie. We want to shout out to all of our friends in the recovery community. Please keep coming back. Bucky is a poet, author, a comedian. We'll have a link to his Substack on our website, snapjudgment.org. There you can keep up with all that Bucky is up to. The original score for this piece was by Clay Xavier. It was produced by Zara Norbosch and John Facile. When we return, a friendly game turns not so friendly when the stakes are high. When the Snap Judgment Shut Up Rick episode continues, stay tuned.

0: Hello, this is Keith Pannell to let you know that this week on We Are UT El Paso, our guest will be Professor Michael Moody from the Department of Biological Sciences, and he's got some really interesting stories about dead and alive species.
1: Plants do have different behaviors depending on how much cold they're getting, when they get it. 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
5: Welcome back to Snap Judgment. Now, there's a difference between being friends and being friendly. And large amounts of cash tend to reveal those differences pretty quickly. Joe Rosenberg brings us a story involving a Japanese businessman, $20 million, and the most ancient and honorable form of ritualized combat.
6: So our story is going to start with this guy.
7: Good Lord, I'm practically making love to this microphone now.
6: His name is Jonathan Randall.
7: I'm a deputy chairman of Christie's in America, who spent a lot of his time in the late 80s, early 90s selling material to Japan.
6: Material, meaning art.
7: And in the mid-90s to the mid-2000s, going back to Japan to get everything back that I'd sold to them 10 years before.
6: It really is like kind of this weird ebb and flow of prestige between people, and so long as you're the middleman, you'll be all right in the end.
7: Yeah, absolutely. The beauty of the bubble market.
6: But of course, Christie's did not have this wonderful pie all to itself.
7: It's a market that is really a duopoly between two auction house giants. There's Christie's and then there's the other place.
6: You mean Sotheby's?
7: Yeah.
6: It's like saying my opponent instead of, yeah.
7: No, that's actually how one normally refers to it, the other place. So it's sort of friendly-ish rivalry. I wouldn't say it was entirely friendly.
6: And Sotheby's and Christie's, you see, there was one collection they both had their eyes on.
7: The Maspardenko corporate collection was a jewel in the crown. It had everything that one wanted to sell at that precise moment. You know, the Cézanne, the Picasso, the Van Gogh, their trophy names.
6: And, most importantly,
7: it was $20 million worth of business.
6: There was just one problem. Mr. Hashiyama, the CEO who had founded the collection, he was really chummy with Sotheby's. They'd known him for years. If Christie's wanted that $20 million worth of business, they were going to have to win him over.
8: It was very, very hard job for me, Mr. Hashiyama.
6: This is Kanai Ishibashi. She worked at Christie's Tokyo office alongside Jonathan. Just think of her as the client whisperer. She'd been paying visits to Mr. Hashiyama since almost her first day on the job. But he'd been proving tricky.
8: He really doesn't sort of talk about business. We talked about art and music and, you know, his great passion for dinosaurs. You know, we could spend hours laughing. So he told me that when his company was listed in a stock market, which was a very, very important incident, he chose the insurance company by throwing dice.
9: Yeah.
8: Yes. So, you know, when I heard that story, I found it really funny. And, you know, he's a bit sort of eccentric and all that, but we couldn't really read where his mind was.
6: First of all, how many years were you doing this?
8: I think we'd spent 6 years meeting with Mr. Hashiyama before the auction.
6: That's incredible. And meanwhile, though, you're not the only person meeting with him, I would take it.
8: No. Sotheby's, they were there all the time.
6: And after both houses had finally given their big presentations on why Mr. Hashiyama should choose them and not you know, the other place.
7: He came back with this extraordinary request.
8: I received a call from Mr. Hashiyama in the office, and he said in order to determine which auction house to handle collection, I would like both of you, Christie's and Sotheby's, to play the game Rock, Paper, Scissors.
6: Yes, you heard her right.
10: Rock, paper, scissors, shoot.
6: Mr. Hashiyama wanted the two biggest auction houses in the world to play a $20 million game of Rochambeau.
7: I think there was a moment of silence and surprise, and then...
8: What? That's it. I didn't really reply back to him. I couldn't really answer him, like, why are you doing this? And, you know, we can't really do that. I couldn't believe it.
7: You know, we didn't know what to do, but it was very clear that it was a very serious request from the client. And so when a client asks you to do something, you just get on and do it.
6: Here's how it would work. Each side, Christie's and Sotheby's, would have the weekend to come up with their choice of quote-unquote weapon. Then, on Monday morning, they would meet at the Mass Pro Denko offices in Tokyo, and there, they would duel.
7: This was one game, and Kanai's job was to write down one word on a piece of paper. And that word had to be either rock or paper or scissors. So we started compulsively playing rock, paper, scissors, trying to work out, how do we win this? Is there some secret to this? How bad are you going to feel? How idiotic are you going to look in front of your colleagues when you've lost a collection for a child's game?
8: I don't really remember those 3 days. I mean, I was under enormous pressure to think what would be the best strategy. But my struggle was always that I knew that there is no strategy because it's just a pure chance. So constantly, whenever I had some moment on a train or walking in the streets, I suddenly sort of thought about rock, paper, scissors. I had to contemplate between choices. I think it's paper. No, I think it's rock. Then I said, no, I shouldn't do it because there is no answer. There is no answer. Let's stop. But then even though I tried not to think about it, I couldn't really forget about rock, paper, scissors from my mind.
6: And meanwhile, of course, she was getting all kinds of advice.
7: Every time I walked past Kanai, I was constantly like, why do we go with rock? You know, it's the strong thing.
6: And then there was this guy.
11: My name's Nick McLean.
6: Her boss at the Christie's offices in New York.
11: Where we ran the Impressionist and Modern Art Department.
12: Did you have an opinion about which to choose?
11: No. But obviously the first thing I did when I got home, I was telling my wife about this, and my daughters.
13: I'm Flora.
14: I'm Alice.
6: They were 11 then. They're 20 now. And the fun fact about them is...
14: we are twins.
12: Are you identical twins?
14: Yeah, very identical.
11: One's left-handed, one's right-handed.
14: Mirror twins. And we were in the kitchen of our home in New York. And he was saying, I've got a bit of an issue. Sotheby's is going to get the steal. We were like, oh, yeah, we hate Sotheby's.
11: And they came back to me quite promptly and said, yeah, Dad, everybody knows you start with scissors.
14: Yeah, scissors is the pretty standard move.
11: So I said, well, how does that work? And they said, well, most people like the idea of going with rock.
14: But because they were, like, super clever Sotheby's, we're like, oh, they're going to bluff.
6: So Sotheby's would choose paper.
11: But you then double bluff by going scissors, and scissors cuts paper. And I said, all right, that sounds good. I said, what if they go scissors? They said, you go scissors again.
14: Because that's what I do. Yeah, you just stick with scissors and see what happens.
6: At which point, Nick called up Kanai.
8: And he said, Kanai, scissors. I think scissors is a thing.
7: And at that point, we get into the theater of the absurd. You know, we're about to do this massive piece of business. And we're listening to the advice of 11-year-olds.
6: Would you have been willing to go with Alice and Flora's choice, regardless of what it would have been? Would that have struck you as like a...
7: At least I'd have had someone else to blame if it was wrong.
8: But I wouldn't feel with my gut that you know, scissors are the best choice. Or rather, I would say I reached to the point where the situation got beyond my capacity. I think I didn't quite sleep a few days. But on that Sunday evening, I slept for a few hours. And then suddenly my husband came up in my dream. He said, Kanae. And he told me what choice I should come up with. Then I woke up and I saw the window and the sky was beginning to light up. I didn't look at the time, but I felt really sort of refreshed. Somehow my husband's voice really struck me, and I didn't even think about, you know, right or wrong, but I felt that it was a choice for me and I would go for it.
7: So Monday morning, the car comes to pick me up with her in it, and we start driving off towards the Mastrodenko office.
6: And did she tell you what she decided?
7: No.
6: She didn't?
7: No, she was keeping her cards very close to her chest.
6: Did you prod her, like, oh, come on, can I just tell me?
7: What, yeah, of course, but, you know, you try and get a secret out of her, she won't tell you.
6: At that point, would you have,
7: happily got out of the car and walked away? Yes.
6: Why would you want to walk away, though? I feel like the tension might be unbearable, but how could you possibly not want to be there in that room?
7: Yeah, but it might be like watching a kitten being steamrolled as well, because if the pressure was big on me, it was absolutely massive on her. So she had prepared herself and was sort of entering a semi-zen state. So we arrive, we're shown to a waiting room, then the two people from Sotheby's arrive.
6: Do you recognize the two people from Sotheby's?
7: Yeah, you know, I knew who they were. But it's hardly the moment for, you know, hi, how are you? More sort of a grunt. So we sit one side of the table, they sit the other side of the table, and there are two accountants and a fax machine.
6: And somewhere on the other side of the fax machine, Mr. Hashiyama himself, waiting for the results.
7: And we're told to write down the word.
8: And Jonathan actually looked at me, and beneath the table, he showed me rock with his hand. And his eyes were very sharp. And he nodded to me once. I think in order to make sure that it was a good decision.
6: And she's just saying nothing, so.
7: Nothing. Nothing. And she goes ahead and writes down a word.
6: Can you see what word she wrote?
7: It's in kanji. I don't read Japanese. But looking at the face of the accountant holding the piece of paper, you could tell nothing. He was totally inscrutable. He looks at it for what was probably 30 seconds, and your heart's in your mouth.
8: And then Maspero person opened the envelope, and he said, Sotheby's, paper, Christie's, scissors.
7: And then they look at Kanae and say, you won. And it was like a huge weight had gone off her shoulders.
8: But after we went outside the building, we screamed.
7: Saved by Kanae. Completely saved by Kanae.
6: Would you be deputy chairman of Christie's if you had gone for rock?
7: No, I suspect I might still be there, but I probably wouldn't be quite where I am now.
6: Really? It really would have had that kind of effect?
7: It would have been it's a huge career block. You just lost a great big deal.
14: Obviously, he should have come to us first. You never go paper. Paper just sounds that it's not going to win. It's a weak move.
12: Wait, why not paper? Because the other person's going to stick with scissors?
14: It's just a weak move.
6: Whether Mr. Hashiyama himself would agree with that, we don't know. But Kanae would meet him again at the art auction in New York.
8: And normally, you know, clients, they demand the very best restaurants in New York. But he said, well, I would have a steak. So we went to the real sort of New York steakhouse, having clam chowder and steak together. And it was a very simple dinner, but it was very nice.
6: Did he ever talk about rock, paper, scissors again? Or did you ever bring it up?
8: No, he never brought it up, and I didn't talk about it. But 2 years later, Mr. Hashiyama passed away, and that was the last time I saw him.
6: Today, Kanae Ishibashi has quit the auction business entirely. She now runs a music school with her husband in Tokyo. And as for Nick's twin daughters, Alice and Flora, shortly after the art auction, Time magazine ran a section called Quotes of the Week.
11: The Pope was there. Arnold Schwarzenegger. I think the President. And Alice McLean.
14: She has it framed. Yep, it's framed. In the house.
12: What was her quote?
11: Everybody knows you go scissors.
15: A special shout out to Carol Vogel over at the New York Times, who first reported on this story back in 2004. For a link to her original article and more, check out our website, snapjudgment.org. That piece was produced by Joe Rosenberg with sound design by Leon Morimoto. Now when Snap returns, a young college student has a chance encounter that changes his life forever. Stay tuned.
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18: In San Antonio, springtime means it's time for Fiesta, the city's massive celebration of its culture, people, and history. But next year's events will be pared down compared to the past. How economic realities are challenging San Antonio's biggest party on the next Texas Standard.
15: Welcome back to Snap Judgment. My name is Glenn Washington, and today we're digging into the nitty-gritty of friendship. Next up, Snap storyteller extraordinaire, Mr. Don Reed. 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
19: I grew up on East 14th in Oakland, California. When I was like 20 years old, I got recruited to UCLA on a speech and debate scholarship, a partial scholarship. But nobody told me that partial scholarship, loosely translated, actually stands for not enough money. Yeah, I was suffering bad, bad. I was really excited when I first headed off for UCLA. I hopped on a plane. Landed in L.A., starry-eyed, and realized I didn't have nowhere to live. I hadn't quite thought that part out yet, right? So what I did was, every day after class, I went to a different dorm room and I partied. Went to a different dorm room and partied every night. Party, party, party. Yeah. Dancing white to fit in. Hi, how are you? How are you doing? How are you? How are you? And crashed in a different dorm room every night. But they caught on to me. So then I slept in the movie theater, and they caught on to me. So then I got a brilliant idea to sleep in the girls' restroom at UCLA. They had those little couches, you know, those little period couches? Those little, it's my time of the month, you might back up, I might choke you couches? I sleep on those. Now, the building where the speech team met had a lot of those couches. Kinsey Hall, built in 1929 with words of wisdom etched in stone over the doorway. But I never read it. So I sneak in there and sleep, but I never got good rest because I didn't want anybody to walk in on me. So I kind of slept with one eye open all night, like... I didn't want some girl to walk in and say, Suzanne, Suzanne, there's a Negroid in the women's restroom. Alert the authorities, right? I knew I needed somewhere to live. I needed a job. So I went to the classifieds and I found an excellent opportunity. Seeking neat, clean college students to serve breakfast to the elderly in an upscale environment. Beverly Hills Hancock Park adjacent. The Kipling Hotel for your busy, friendly, happy retirement. I waited tables some up here in the Bay. I'm like, I gotta get this. I caught the bus over there. It was almost as if classical music was playing in my head. as I passed luscious lawns and stunning mansions. This was going to be the next level of my life. We rode by a golf course. People waved at me. I was on the bus. But the bus went way, way past all that night. And I ended up in a nasty area with trash on the ground. Heard errant gunshots. Pow, pow, pow, pow, pow, pow. Woo! Police helicopter. A little scroungy dog ran by. Looked like he gave me the finger. How do you give the finger with a paw? I stepped off the bus. Shh. And there was the Kipling in all its non-fantasticness. I walked into the lobby and I was immediately met by the scent of urine and log cabin syrup. Kind of nasty, but kind of sweet. I went through the interview. It went well. They told me they'd let me know. They did let me know. I got it. Serving breakfast to the elderly for room and board. Now, every day after you finish your shift, you have to kind of rush through the lobby because the old folks will be camped out in the lobby and they try to capture you with a long-ass boring story. The kind that destroys your soul. The kind that while you're listening, you go, am I dying as I'm listening to this? Did you just reference Custer? How long have you been on the planet? So you have to do this little move where you kind of jog through the lobby and point your watch like, I got things to do. I got things to do. But sometimes I just slow down and I got to know some of them. I got to know this one old guy named George. One day he was standing in the dining room, you know, kind of Catskills type dining room with a green linoleum floor and cheap curtains that wanted to be much nicer. And George, standing there 5'2" with his little dead finger, he's like, Don, hold on just a second. I want to talk to you for a second, Don. I want to talk to you. I have a situation, and you're a smart guy. You serve me my breakfast each morning. I want to know if you think what I'm thinking about doing is a good idea, okay, Don? Okay, look over here, okay? Look right there. That's my seat. Every day, breakfast, lunch, dinner, everybody knows that that's my seat. But now there's this new guy, an old guy. He just plops in my seat. He plots in my seat. He's giving me the spilkas, this guy. This guy's giving me the spilkas, okay? Okay, I'm thinking about doing something. I want to know if you think it's a good idea, okay? I'm thinking of going up behind him and stabbing him in the back of the head with a fork. You think that's a good idea? To stab him in the back of the head with a fork. You think that? Look at him. Watch him. Look at, watch the son of, watch him chew. Watch him chew. Watch him chew. I hate that guy. I'm too old for this. I'm 92 years old, okay? My wife died 25 years ago. Every night I say my prayers. I say, dear God, when I wake up, please let me be dead. I wake up, damn it, still alive. So how are things going for you? I said, they're going pretty good, George, but I'm having a hard time staying in school financially, and I really just want to be a comedian. He said, you could do that. You go to school and be a comedian. You know, people can make it through anything. People can do anything. They're resilient. Trust me. I've been through a lot. Let me tell you a story, Don, okay? I used to live overseas. And one day they marched into our area and they say that we're going to be prisoners of war. We're like, okay, we're going to be prisoners of war, right? But what they did, Don, is they took us to this camp, and then they tell us that we're just going to be held. Don, you see these numbers on my arm right here? He pointed to some numbers tattooed on his forearm. They put those on me there. And so one day, a soldier walks in dressed in all black, and he says, it's time to take a shower. Now, we knew some folks that headed off to these showers. We don't quite remember seeing them again. Didn't know if they were transferred. Confusing. But we changed clothes. We get in line. It's
20: almost my group's turn to walk inside these showers. And Allied soldiers, British, American, I don't know, they show up and pop, pop, pop. They shoot the guys in the black. Pop, pop, pop. They shoot the SS guys in the black. And they freed us. And that's why you'll never hear me say an ill word about a soldier that's fighting for good. They try to say all soldiers are murderers. They're all killers. But sometimes you got to do that. Sometimes you got to fight when someone's trying to wipe out your entire culture. You got to fight. You better fight. You got to fight, Don. But you don't have time to listen to all that stuff. You're real busy and you got a lot to do. I said, that's okay, George. He said, Don, did I ever tell you I had a beautiful wife? She was beautiful!

0: She had this song. Well, I sing it to her. I sing the song to her. Go, da, da, da. Hold on, I got it. Hold on. Da, da, da. You are most beautiful girl in the whole wide world. You are beautiful girl. Da, da, da, da. It's a short song. I made it up. But then I tell you, I've lived a good life. I treat people well. I keep my word. That's a big thing. You got to keep your word. You got to keep your word, Don. But I've lived too damn long. 92 years old. Every night I still say my prayers. Dear God, when I wake up, let me be dead. I wake up, damn it, still here. And you know what, Don? You know what they still give me? I'm 92. You know what they still give me? My driver's license. You better watch out for me. I'll run you right down. I'll run you right down. I lived and worked at the Kipling for 5 years, serving breakfast to the elderly, and they served me stories. I left the Kipling, and things went very, very well for me. Many, many years later, I got a big project working with a huge star. Her name rhymes with Mopra. I wanted to remember being hungry because things were going so well. I wanted to remember being really hungry. So what I did, I swear to God, I went back to UCLA to the very building where I used to sleep in the girls' restroom. The very building. While standing outside, I looked up and I finally looked at those words of wisdom that were etched in stone over the doorway. They say, nothing is too wonderful to be true. It's a quote from a scientist, Faraday. Nothing is too wonderful to be true. And guess what's etched in stone over the doorway of the Kipling Hotel? Not that. I think it's scratching with a butcher knife. It says something like, lick my n-, something like that. But nothing is too wonderful to be true. It could be my old buddy George, who grew to 92 and beat the Nazis. He beat the Nazis and finally, happily, woke up dead. Or you could be me, who grew up in Oakland, headed off to college, was homeless for a while, but battled through and ended up here with you on this wonderful night. Or something like that.
1: Don Reed. That song is performed at Snap Judgment Live in San Francisco by Don Reed. Music performed by the Snap Judgment players Alex Mandel, David Brandt, and Tim Frick. See the full video of this performance in all of its Technicolor glory, along with countless other amazing performances of Snap on our YouTube channel, Snap Judgment Films. There and back again. That is what it's all about. And you can give the gift of story by sending your friends and your enemies a little taste of the Snap Judgment podcast. They will love it. I promise. Snap is brought to you by the team that never takes their friends for granted, except for the Uber producer, Mr. Mark Ristich. There's Nancy Lopez, Pat Massini-Miller, Anna Sussman, Renzo Gorio, John Facile, Shayna Sheely, Teo DeCott, Flo Wiley, Marissa Dodge, Bo Walsh, David Exame, and Regina Bediaco.

0: Many examples of this are found in Messier 10. It's a globular cluster, hundreds of thousands of stars all packed into a ball a few dozen light-years across. The cluster includes an especially large number of blue stragglers, stars that look a lot younger and bluer than the cluster should contain. M10 itself is billions of years older than the Sun. It probably was born with many hot blue stars. But such stars burn out quickly, so there's no way that any of the cluster's original blue stars could still be around. Instead, the blue stragglers probably were rejuvenated. Some appear to have stolen gas from a companion. The extra material revs up the nuclear reactions in the recipient, making it look much younger. Other blue stragglers may be the results of mergers. The stars spiral together. That would increase the rate of nuclear reactions as well, turning two old stars into what looks like a brand new one. Messier 10 is in Ophiuchus, the Serpent Bearer. The cluster is in the southwest as night falls, to the upper right of the teapot of Sagittarius. Through binoculars, the cluster looks like a hazy smudge of light. And we have more sky-watching tips and much more about the cosmos in Stardate Magazine. Details at stardate.org. For the McDonald Observatory, I'm Billy Henry.
1: This is We Are UT El Paso, a series of conversations featuring the creative faculty of the University of Texas at El Paso.
2: Hello, everybody, and welcome back to another episode in the We Are UT El Paso program series. My name is Keith Pannell. I'm here with co-host Nadia Macias. And today we have a Professor Michael Moody from the Department of Biological Sciences. So, Michael, welcome very much to We Are UT El Paso.
3: Thank you for having me.
4: And let's not forget, he's also the new director of the Biodiversity Collection here at UTEP.
2: What does that mean?
3: What does that mean? So that means I'm overseeing what we have here is a collection of living, well, dead living things, of of the diversity, mostly of our Chihuahua desert and its surrounds, but also going internationally, depending on where our researchers have gone. And what a biodiversity collection is, it's a physical recording of things, be them lizards, be them snakes, be them insects, be them plants, which is my specialty, is a dead animal or plant. Plants, we dry them out. Frogs, turtles, lizards, we put into a jar. We've pickled them. We actually hold a whole specimen. Sometimes we keep skeletons. And then for larger animals, like birds, we will take the skins and we'll put the skins in those collections. But of course, and we're also keeping skeletons for those types of organisms. And then we've got our older collections where we do have some dinosaur bones and some older relics within our collections as well.
2: Okay, so this is a specialized area of botany and biochemistry, bio everything. How the hell did you get into this in the first place? I mean, when you were a young child, you weren't thinking of putting frogs in bottles and, you know, going around and skinning birds. And
3: well, what were you thinking of? I know there were some of my colleagues that were. So I was not like a lot of other people in their younger years. I had no idea. I guess I'm second generation in college, but my father was in history. And my mother was working at a Sears. So I had no idea of what there was available to me really in science. So as a kid, I always wondered and loved being in the outdoors and loved all the natural things around me. You know, if I wouldn't have been studying plants, I would have probably been studying turtles and frogs because
2: Where did you grow up?
3: I grew up in Southern California. So in a place called El Cajon, which is outside of just east of San Diego.
2: There's a naval air base there. I know that.
3: Yes, there's a naval air base there. My dad was on a aircraft carrier in the Navy down there as a young man. So there's a lot of different military bases out there, but really where El Cajon sits is kind of halfway between the desert and mountains and the coast off to the west. So, So I was the one not hanging out at the beach surfing like some of my other friends, but I was with a group of friends that liked being in the mountains and out in the desert. So we were always
2: So this
3: always
2: interest
3: in nature. Yeah.
2: Developed quite early because of your outdoor activities.
3: Yeah, really. I mean, it was a vague interest as a young man that I always really liked those things. And if you're a student out there and you kind of find yourself edging that way or remember fondly those ideas of being out in nature, it's something to think a second time about and to consider that in your college career, that there is a career that can be made studying diversity.
2: Did you go straight to college wanting to get into this area, or did you take various turns?
3: I took a crazy path to get here. I went to a place called the University of Redlands in Southern California, which is a small liberal arts university. Mm-hmm. And there I went through 5 different majors. None of them had anything to do with science.
4: What were the majors? Tell us.
3: Okay. I started out in political science. Mm. I then went into business. And I then went into scientific writing. Or technical writing, that's what we'll mm-hmm. call it. Then I went into literature, and then I went into creative writing. So I kind of edged into that realm.
2: How many years did that process take of your education?
3: 5 years. I really
2: so one year for each major. And none of them satisfied your intellectual curiosity enough to continue.
3: They all sat – well, the literature and the creative writing definitely – were something that I thought of doing long term, mm-hmm. And was what I ended up majoring in, and I was very satisfied with what I got out of those majors. But as a future graduate degree, which is really where I was thinking, even though I was thinking I'd do it in literature, and it ended up eventually being science. I know that's a big switch, but in a way, not so much, which I can talk about more if you want.
2: Where did you go to graduate school?
3: I went to graduate school in multiple different places. First, I went to the University of Arizona to get an undergraduate. So after getting my literature degree, I got an undergraduate in biological science there and ecology and evolutionary biology. Then I went and did a master's up at Washington State University in Pullman, Washington. So it's East Washington. A lot of people don't know where Pullman is. And then for my PhD, I went over to the University of Connecticut. Go Huskies.
2: Okay.
3: They lost the national championship.
4: So tell us more about your PhD. What did you end up looking into? What was your thesis about?
3: My thesis was about a group of plants and their evolutionary history. So a group that doesn't even really have a common name. It's called Haloregaceae. So at that time in my career was when they were first building phylogenies, and phylogenies is basically a history of the life of an organism. So we build that, and DNA was just starting to be used at that time for doing these things. So I was able to be really at the forefront of doing a science of building the histories of organisms, mm-hmm. and building the history of organisms. You know, a lot of people now think of it as something that we know if you're studying that, or if you're studying biology, our intro bio books are full of these tree-like things with how organisms evolved over mm-hmm. time. They weren't around when I was an undergraduate. They had just started to be built, and they weren't built using what we use now all the time is DNA. Mm-hmm. The technology, the DNA wasn't available. The technology and the computer power wasn't there to build them. So I kind of came in at the time they were being done, and I was kind of it was kind of a choose your family of plants or your group of organisms you want to do at that point.
2: You know, that's interesting. You're of a certain age where you have grown up without computers, but mm-hmm. grown into computers and thoroughly understand programming. I'm going to assume all this.
3: Yeah.
2: But put you in a very strong position for career development, because the older your teachers weren't up to speed with these newfangled pieces of equipment, and therefore you could direct yourself in a very progressive way. I think you've been lucky in your terms of when you were born.
3: Oh, very lucky. Yeah, I consider myself very lucky in being able to pursue the career I did and to be able to jump in. And if you're at the forefront, like some of my other colleagues that are my same age, we were the ones that were building these phylogenies with DNA, right? So we built a career on that. But unlucky in the fact that I was doing it, and at the time I was doing it, what we called our, what the term for doing this was called was plant systematics. And every university had a plant systematist at it. By the time I graduated with my PhD and did my postdoc, those jobs no longer existed because we were beyond that phase. So I had to reinvent myself in a way.
2: I've got a very good friend that gives a talk. I am an expert on a dying subject. He's a botanist, and he's a botanist,
3: yeah.
2: All right? I mean, I've always been intrigued by that particular title to his presentations.
3: Yeah.
4: So why did you choose that particular plant to study for your thesis? What was its name again?
3: It was called Haloregaceae.
4: Yeah.
3: So it has a group. It's a group of plants that has both. So plants move themselves onto land from being algae in the ocean. They spread across the land, and then some of them went back into the water. So this group of plant is one that has both land plants and plants that went back into the water in it.
4: Hmm.
3: I found it interesting. It was available. Nobody had chosen it as their family yet.
4: Hmm.
3: And it was mostly what sold it on me is it was primarily in Australia. And I wanted to go to Australia.
4: Good reason.
3: Yeah, yeah.
2: So tell me, why does a plant have that particular progression? Starts out in the water, as you say, mm-hmm. algae and stuff, and then it moves on to land and can be some other form. But then why go backwards?
3: Well, when we think about the history of life, you're kind of thinking about a world that was covered by ocean. There wasn't land for anything to go up onto. So we had algae that evolved first photosynthetic organisms. And the thing that made it possible for oxygen to be on Earth was living in the ocean and living in the waters. As we've gone through different phases of our world's history, we got to a point where we started to have landmass popping up out of that vast ocean that was our world. And those terrestrial environments became some of the first things that moved in there were plants. And so the plants moved up onto land, and then there were pockets of water that were in that land that were fresh water, not salt water. And so we end up with fresh water. And a lot of the early land plants moved back in. Once they evolved into this really incredible organism that was able to take over the terrestrial environment, they had a lot of good attributes to them, including flowering, which algae don't have, that were able to allow them to propagate faster. And there was an open environment, freshwater lakes, even going back into the ocean. So some of them went back into the ocean. Mm-hmm. So they go into the water and they're able to take advantage of that environment too.
2: So the grass is always greener.
3: Yes.
2: Is the bottom line there. No matter where
3: exactly.
2: The organism sort of finds itself, it's going to spread somewhere else.
3: Exactly.
2: Right.
3: It's going to find a place. If there's a niche open, which we call those open places or a different environment, and something changes in its genetics, a new allele, a new form of a gene is there or a different way that it can handle that environment, even plants sitting right next to them in a small environment, if they get lucky enough to run into a new combination of genes that allows them to survive better than even their parent, they can take over.
2: Right here in El Paso, some of your colleagues from biological sciences 40 years ago discovered bacteria underneath the smokestack of the Asako that just thrived on something called selenium, right?
3: Yeah.
2: I mean, nobody thrives on selenium, but these little devils did, you know?
3: Yeah.
2: And that's just an amazing story in itself. We're going to take a quick break from We Are UT El Paso. My name's Keith Pannell. I'm here with Michael Moody from the Department of Biological Sciences, and co-hosted this week, as often, is Nadia Macias. We'll be back.
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4: Welcome back, everyone. We're here with Michael Moody and Keith's panel. So, Michael, you left us hanging. So you went to the Outback?
3: I went to the Outback. Yeah, so I spent I went there as a graduate student. So I got a National Science Foundation grant, which we usually refer to as NSF, as a graduate student, a granting scheme that doesn't exist anymore, which I rue for my students because it was a great system. Mm-hmm. To where I was able to go out and collect my plants out throughout southwestern Australia and the southeastern Australia. Wow. Because it's primarily where they occur, some of the most rare plants within that group occur there. So some of them only occur in, say, a couple of rock pools that are out in the middle of nowhere in Western Australia. So I was able to travel around both of those areas, and for me, that was a dream come true. I was able to go out and rent a car and just drive and look for plants. So as a botanist, that's one of those things that makes me thrive is really that discovery and being able to find these things. And a lot of times I was the first person to find that plant in that place. And that's a discovery is kind of the thing that drives a biodiversity or evolutionary biologist.
2: And possibly only the fifth person ever to go to that place.
3: Exactly.
2: Have you been to Alice Springs?
3: I didn't get to Alice Springs.
2: Yeah.
3: Yeah, not as diverse a range. My plants aren't there. But yeah, as you go into further, so in Western Australia especially, you have Perth is most – a lot of people have heard of Perth. And once you drive out of Perth, you're about 2 hours. There's not much that people have been to. So if I'm walking out, a lot of places, you know, I wasn't following trails. I was following coordinates on a map that I was trying to walk to a certain place.
2: By yourself?
3: By myself a lot of the time. I went with other people sometimes. But a lot of the time, and as a graduate student, I went on my own. I was out there on my own. So I was, you know, just walk out. You'd walk out 2 hours and you would feel like you were walking in a place that, you know, maybe five people have been, maybe nobody's been, right? Wow. Sometimes you're really feeling like you could be. Somebody else has probably been there. I mean, the native people's probably been there. But
2: whole Aboriginal tribes or groups
3: exactly.
2: and families have been there for centuries.
3: Yes,
2: you
3: exactly.
2: know, that's part of the Western arrogance. We think, where you were thinking, oh, I bet no one's ever been here before. And maybe you weren't so totally
3: And then you come
2: correct.
3: Right across a piece of art on a rock and you're like, oh.
2: You missed it. Three turnings back to the left.
3: Exactly. So, okay. Yeah, you get reminded all the time of when you're out there in the outback that you're by far not the first person out there. You can feel like it, and I think most of us do, even when we're walking out in the remote areas of the United States. That's part of the joy of doing the kind of studies I do. There's a certain feeling you get in nature when you're out in a remote area. That's beautiful.
2: So let's talk a little bit now about this biodiversity collection that we have here at UT El Paso.
3: Yes.
2: Who started it and what does it contain and what's the future?
3: Well, it started in earnest in the 1960s by the chair of the department at the time. It just started with a few things put together and it was mostly a teaching collection back in the 1960s. Now, it isn't as far back as our collections go. Our collections go back to the 1800s. We have some collections that were made from collections that were donated to us. So we do have, older collections, but in earnest is how it developed in the second floor of the old biology building as a couple of cabinets with stuff that we could show our students to look at. And that was what a lot of smaller universities like ours did at the time. They'd have a few things around that they could show the students so they would be able to get a hands-on experience with the organisms that we're studying. And then as we hired more faculty, start building curators that are collecting for scientific purposes to where we have things that they're holding on to so that future students, future professors, today we get we're giving out loans all the time of some of our older specimens to other institutions that are trying to use them for anything from discovering new species to taking DNA out of them. So those old collections that started out as this teaching started to grow. And as we diversified our faculty that we're studying, whether there are a lot of them early on were studying herpetology, so lizards, frogs, snakes, they're all that collection really grew fast. And then we also had another great professor who did a huge collection of insects, especially ants, Bill McKay, who was very prolific in his collections. And we did an ant exhibit at one point in the Centennial Museum on the ants.
4: Give us like two or three of your favorite things in the collection, or the rarest things.
3: The rarest things in the collection, good question. We do have parts of a mammoth in our collections that are there. So that one is one of our more interesting objects that we have.
2: So if people came over, could they recognize it as a mammoth?
3: Probably not. This is something that scientists would be able to recognize.
2: It's a piece of a mammoth.
3: But it was a piece of a mammoth, and it was a piece of a mammoth that one of our older emeritus, now deceased professors, Artie Metcalf, actually had as part of an image on one of his publications he had. Mm-hmm. So it has a little bit of nostalgia to it. But that's in our collections and not officially part of our collections. That's one of those aspects of collections that we don't, some things come in loans, some things that we have that we actually own as a university.
2: Is the collection open to the public? I mean, if someone's listening to this program, and I hope somebody is, can they just wander over to Biological Sciences and ask for Michael and they'd like to see something?
3: Isn't that simple? Because these are scientific collections. We do allow, and we have a lot of students and from high schools come over, but it's a collection that's closed but open. So it isn't like a museum. You can't just walk in and go walking through the collections per se. You would have to contact us first, and we can set up a time where our collections manager, one of our students, could help give you a tour of what's there. But you can't just go the public can't just go through and open up cabinets and start looking at stuff. We would have a prescribed tour. But again, we do it a lot for, we've had local schools come by, local clubs, things like that, that we're more than happy and excited to share with the public.
4: So can you dive in a bit more for the general public? Why do we need a collections? Why is this just for historical purposes? What are we hoping to get out of this?
3: Well, collections originally started as just that, really, just so that we had a collection of things that recorded what was somewhere in the past. And to record, if any of the scientists in biology are going to put out a publication naming a new species or using a species, we need to have a sample of that so somebody can look at something. If they're questioning something in that article that we've written, they can go back and look at it physically. That's kind of the basic idea of what our collections used to be and will always be. But they've grown into something very different now. So basically what we've done with these collections, instead of just having them a bunch of stuff in card catalogs and out in a cabinet where nobody knew what they were, we have public databases where we have all the information of what's there. So you can go to different database. All of our collections are now recorded in something called Arctos. If you Googled Arctos, you would see that it's a diversity collections from universities all over the country. And you could actually find things there. So scientists from China that wanted to study the group we're working on would know that it's there and could ask us questions about it. But not only that, we have coordinates. So we know where each of those collections were made. And that's become really important in science today. As we know, there are changes to our climate at this point in time, a lot of our organisms—it's getting drier in places. We're in an extreme environment here in the desert. Desert's expanding up mountains. I work a lot in the Arctic. We see it getting warmer there and thawing out. So what we see is a lot of community changes, not just the plants that are in one place, but all the animals that are associated with those plants. So one of the things we can do with those GPS coordinates is see what organisms were in an individual place that's kind of at the border of communities, of how environment changes, say in 1950. And then we can see what it looked like in 2020 because we have a collection of all of those things from both of those time periods. Okay. And what we're seeing a lot is that what's there is changing. So we have a physical example of how those things are changing.
2: That whole concept of the edge of change, that's where everything is really very exciting, I would think.
3: Oh, yeah.
2: That's the reason we get wonderful champagne in England now, because the climate change just pushed little County of Kent into the best place you can get champagne. So you go to the Arctic.
3: Yeah.
2: Now, this is for not as the director of this particular collection, but this is your own particular research. Tell us a little bit about how that has developed since you've been here, for example.
3: So besides being being interested in biodiversity, I'm also interested in evolution of organisms, especially a group of plants that I've been working out on up there. And what I'm interested in is how they are adapted and the genetics of that adaptation. So when you're up in the Arctic or down here in the desert, we have some species that occur over wide ranges. So a grass that we would find here in the Chihuahuan Desert, we could find out in the Sonoran Desert, so a wide range. And the same thing would go up in the Arctic. If we're down in the southern part of the Arctic, we find this tundra grass that I'm looking at called the tussock cotton grass. And it's not real common in the south. It's what is dominant all over the north part of the Arctic in Alaska, where I'm studying. And what we know about these is the north part called the tundra, doesn't have any trees in it. It has a more shallow permafrost layer on it. Big trees can't grow there, basically. And as you move south, we start seeing trees come in, and we have plants down there. In both of these areas, they have different times that they have sunlight. So a plant in the northern Arctic will have 24 hours of light longer than a plant down in the southern Arctic. And there's different weather regimes. So because it's so different in these places, a plant, especially a plant that can't move, has to somehow adapt to what's different in those two places. So while we have a single species, I like to study biodiversity of rare things. We have a single species that's really widespread. What you're really looking at are genetic types and what we oftentimes call ecotypes if they're displaying some different type of behavior. And plants do have different behaviors. We don't think about plants having different behaviors, but they do behave differently depending on what kind of light they're getting and how much cold they're getting when they get it. They have physiological changes going on within them that give them certain signals.
2: And if you transplant some of those from the south to the north or north to the south, do they change rapidly enough to actually reproduce and give a nice lawn?
3: Actually, that's what we're setting. So we have reciprocal transplant gardens, six of them. And a reciprocal transplant garden is one where we take a plant from one location, way down in the far south, move it up to the far north, and the far north down to the far south.
2: And we did this for six. What happens? Come on.
3: So when you end up doing this is they don't change. And this is what we're looking at is the adaptations, is when we move a plant from the south up to the north.
2: Okay. Can I summarize by saying then that the genetic variations that have occurred are in addition to the base genetic signature, so that they still can do whatever they want north and south?
3: Not whatever they want. They have to do what was dictated to them from their place of origin. So a plant, one big part of what we're finding here is we'll take senescence, a big part of what a plant does. So it loses its leaves at the end of the season. You have a 3-month window of growing season in the Arctic, give or take. and the give or take is important. So when you're in the north, it's shorter. When you're in the south, it's longer. So if I take a plant from the south and I move it up north, it will stay green longer than a plant from the north. So it's not going to drop its leaves and die off, because they do that because otherwise they'll freeze and it'll cause all kinds of problems for them. So mm-hmm. the plant, as climate changes, a plant from the south, if we move it up north, is actually going to do better at that area where we see kind of that interface of climate change.
4: So it adapts.
3: It's not adaptation. It's changing the genetic makeup. Mm. It's the plant itself is staying the same. We're moving it to a new place. That was in that place isn't able to adapt.
4: Okay.
3: So we're replacing it. So if we replace it with the southern one into the northern one, the southern one will potentially do better in the long run. And it seems to be what we're finding.
2: Well, that sounds like it's a very important conclusion. So we look forward to seeing it in the literature, right?
3: Already there.
2: Okay.
3: Some of it.
2: Okay. We've come to the end of We Are UT El Paso. And thank you so much for being here, Michael. It's been a lot of fun listening to you. You're very enthusiastic. And that is absolutely important for the people outside listening.
4: Yes. Thank you for joining us, Michael. We'll see you guys next time for We Are UT El Paso.
1: 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Some information might be outdated.
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10: And I'm Tom Linney.
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10: We talk about how we use them for food, clothing, and entertainment, and how there are humane alternatives to these practices.
9: And we also discuss why a plant-based diet is healthiest for humans and the best thing one can do for the environment.
10: So if you're concerned about your health, if you're concerned about the way animals are treated, if you're concerned about the environment, stay with us for Animal Concerns of Texas. Coming up on today's show, we feature a conversation with Dr. Ruby Lathan, certified holistic nutritionist, health coach, and author of the cookbook, Stop Playing, Go Vegan, Getting Serious with Healthy Vegan Recipes to Prevent and Reverse Disease. We'll hear her powerful story of recovering from cancer through an alternative treatment focused on whole food, plant-based diet. That's a little later in the show, but first some news.
9: According to the Center for Biological Diversity, tribal and conservation groups recently sued the U.S. Fish and Wildlife Service to stop a land trade that would hand 715 acres of the Lower Rio Grande Valley National Wildlife Refuge in South Texas to SpaceX. In exchange for these lands, SpaceX is giving 683 acres to the service. Under the law, any exchanges of wildlife refuge lands must result in net conservation benefits to both the individual refuge where the land will be exchanged and the wildlife refuge system as a whole. The wildlife habitat that SpaceX has sought to take ownership of has been degraded by SpaceX's expanding operations and failed rocket launches. In its decision last week, the Fish and Wildlife Service chose to give those lands to SpaceX in exchange for a few acres of private lands, the majority of which will be added to a separate wildlife refuge. This land deal resulted in the loss of more than 700 acres of National Wildlife Refuge. It's one of the largest exchanges of land in the refuge system's history outside the state of Alaska. The lawsuit alleges that the Fish and Wildlife Service violated the National Wildlife Refuge System Improvement Act of 1997 by taking action that will permanently reduce and degrade the Lower Rio Grande Valley National Wildlife Refuge. This transfer approval also violated the National Environmental Policy Act. Congress protected this wildlife refuge in 1979 to protect its diverse wildlife, including rare species like ocelots, Appomattox falcons, and migratory birds such as piping plovers, red knots, green jays, and Altamira orioles. The refuge protects some of the best remaining habitat in the U.S. for the endangered ocelot. In 2014, SpaceX chose the nearby Boca Chica area as the location of a rocket launch site and a test site, and it has rapidly expanded its operations and activities in the area. This included numerous rocket launches, some of which have resulted in catastrophic explosions that have propelled debris for miles onto refuge land. In a 2024 study of the Lower Rio Grande Valley National Wildlife Refuge, it was found that after one launch, every single monitor shorebird nest near the launch site suffered egg damage or loss. Instead of taking any enforcement actions or working with SpaceX to reduce or eliminate its harm to the refuge, the service accepted the damage to the lab and now points to the supposed lower conservation value as justification for the land exchange. To learn more, go to biologicaldiversity.org.
10: Campaigners at Humane World for Animals have reacted in horror to the killing of the first two fin whales in Iceland's 2026 hunt. Iceland's whaling ships are allowed to kill up to 318 fin and minke whales in defiance of the global moratorium on commercial whaling. The killing comes just 2 months ahead of Iceland's referendum on whether or not to join the European Union. But Humane World for Animals says the resumption of whaling could not be in more stark contrast to the long-held anti-whaling stance of the EU. Iceland's hunt resumed despite a pledge by Iceland's Minister of Industries that a legislative bill to ban whaling will be introduced this autumn. While Humane World for Animals welcomes such a bill, it says it's not come soon enough to stop the agonizing and protracted deaths of whales in Icelandic waters this summer. In 2023, an independent report released by the Icelandic Food and Veterinary Authority found that some whales killed in Icelandic hunts took up to 2 hours to die. In 2024, whaling permits were issued, allowing the killing of up to 2,130 whales in Iceland over 5 years. 209 endangered fin whales, and 217 minke whales each year for 2025 through 2029. While the 2026 kill quota published by the Marine Research Institute in April reduced the quota, it still allows the killing of 150 fin whales and 168 minke whales this year. Thankfully, no minke whales have been hunted in recent years. Iceland, Japan, and Norway are the only countries in the world to continue commercial whaling, defying the global moratorium by the International Whaling Commission enacted in 1986. To learn more, go to humaneworld.org. Stay with us. We'll be talking with Dr. Ruby Lathan, certified holistic nutritionist, health coach, cancer thriver, and former award-winning engineer who now re-engineers health through whole food, plant-based living. Dr. Ruby has been featured in the documentaries What the Health and They're Trying to Kill Us, in her cookbook entitled Stop Plan, Go Vegan, Getting Serious with Healthy Vegan Recipes to Prevent and Reverse Disease. She lays out recipes that heal like medicine but taste like celebration. Our conversation with Dr. Ruby is up next on ACT Radio. Joining us now on Animal Concerns of Texas is Dr. Ruby Lathan. Thanks for being with us, Dr. Ruby.
11: Thank you for having me.
12: Can you start out by telling our listeners how you got involved in plant-based living?
11: Sure. Long story short, I grew up mostly vegetarian, but when I was diagnosed with thyroid cancer back in 2007 is when I really started studying nutrition and plant-based nutrition as a way to heal myself from thyroid cancer, and just to avoid having my thyroid removed and then, being on medication after that. So I started researching, how to heal naturally. And, a theme that came up quite a bit was plant-based diets. And so I made the switch along with learning how to use, really leaning into healing foods and supplementation and stress reduction and a lot of things. So, but the diet change to plant-based started then. And from that, I was able to heal myself, a year later. When we went back and had another biopsy, everything was clear. I was done. And of course I decided to stick with the diet because it makes sense for overall health, but for a lot of other reasons too. So that's the long story made very short of how I got into, plant-based living and cooking and all of that.
10: Yeah. And I wonder if we could maybe take a step back. So when you, what were you doing when, from what I understand, you were an engineer before and you were sort of just living your life. And did you have any sense that maybe something was wrong when you went to the doctor, or you know, was there any indication, or was it more of a surprise?
11: It was definitely a surprise. There was, you know, the only thing that led to doing the biopsy was, you know, my doctor was really, took her time and was feeling the thyroid and thought it felt a little bumpy. And, when I first, years before, she felt that and thought, let's do a ultrasound. And so we did the ultrasound and the endocrinologist didn't find anything suspicious. So this was like fast forward, like maybe 4 years later, and just having the annual checkup, and she thought it felt bumpier and we should take another look. So, they found new nodules then, and then that's what led to the biopsy, but I wasn't experiencing any symptoms. It was just, you know, looking at the thyroid and seeing and comparing those to, ultrasounds and seeing there were new things there. So that looked suspicious. And then we did the biopsy and that's how I found out that there was cancer there.
10: Yeah, it must have been pretty mortifying. I would imagine. I think from what I understand, thyroid cancer is fairly well treatable as long as it's caught early. So it sounds like, you know, they were monitoring it soon, like for a couple of years there, and then were able to sort of get to the cancer when it was hopefully just first starting to take over.
11: Sure, relatively small nodules, about a centimeter and a half. So yes, it is fairly treatable. Usually the protocol is to remove the thyroid. And then you take a medication like Synthroid or whatever that replaces the thyroid hormone that you naturally would create from the thyroid. And I think that was the biggest thing that gave me pause, was having to be reliant on a medication forever. And I just didn't like that prognosis. So I said, you know, I'm going to look for a natural way. I've heard of other people healing naturally. I'm going to try that first. And because thyroid cancer is relatively slow growing, I felt I had the time to explore and try things, without really being in danger of, you know, things growing quickly. And I also monitored with ultrasounds during that year process to ensure things weren't changing dramatically in the negative direction.
12: And also you avoided all the side effects of those drugs.
11: Right. That was the goal, because, you know, there are side effects to the drugs. And, you know, I know a lot of people have had that surgery and on those drugs, right now. And, you know, some are doing well and great and you can have a healthy life. But for me, it wasn't worth the risk, that those medications introduce, you know, raising your risk for other cancers. So that's why I started searching. I just felt like there's another way. There's a better way. And, I just didn't want to be a part of what I felt. Something that struck me immediately was there's this money making cancer machine system and they're trying to usher me into it. And it was such an overwhelming feeling. I was like, I'm not doing that. I'm just not doing it. I'm going to find a better way. I'm not going to be a part of the system. I'm not going to be another cog in the wheel of the money-making machine. And that's what really led me to look for something else.
12: And then how did you find out about plant-based options?
11: Just research. So I met with lots of different doctors and naturopaths and just every day reading. I was reading journal articles. I was reading testimonials, anecdotal evidence, research. And that was something that just came up quite a bit when you were looking for natural ways to heal the body. It was all over the place. You know, plant-based nutrition. So I was like, well, this makes sense. You know, after studying why it works, because of all the nutrients and the antioxidants and all the healing properties, we're in the green leafy vegetables and the onions and the garlic. And I didn't find anything that was saying, you know, all the healing properties are in the beef or the chicken or the egg. So, and I went into it open to trying anything. And that's where the science led me. So and I was an engineer, research engineer, and I pretty much just turned that research, you know, habit and skill into trying to find a solution. And that's where it led. It just was a very logical progression.
10: Yeah. And you went all the way in because, you know, you're now a holistic nutritionist and a health coach and an educator, which is obviously very different than what you were doing before as an engineer.
11: Right.
10: I would imagine just because I think so many of us know someone, obviously who's been impacted by cancer, but also like thyroid issues seem to be super prevalent. And I think, you know, we're just starting to see, you know, more of the research come out and how our immune system, people have autoimmune issues and sort of all the, you know, just how prolific it seems to be. And I think to your point, you know, most people, you know, you get sort of pushed into the system like, okay, well, you need to start meds. You need to, you know, have this, you got to, you know, do this particular things. And so most people don't have maybe don't make the time or aren't really skilled in nutrition and can make that big jump. Do you find now in your current path that you do have a lot of people who specifically have thyroid issues that are, you know, coming to you because they saw how successful your treatment plan was?
11: Yes. Yes, I do. And you're right. There are a lot of thyroid issues besides thyroid cancer, you know, hypo and hyperthyroid cancer. And I mean, just thyroidism that people mm-hmm. deal with and just different thyroid irregularities. So there's a lot of imbalances in that, you know, those things can be brought into balance. I think a lot of it obviously is due to diet and stress related things as well. Exposure to excessive radiation and things like that also are very, thyroid's very sensitive to that. So yeah, I do see a fair amount of thyroid issues and certainly not a lot of autoimmune issues as well.
10: Yeah, and it sounds like I do hear radiation a lot in sort of that context of that conversation. Were you just like, when you got the diagnosis, you're like, where could this have come from? Or how did this start? Were you trying to sort of figure out the origin of where it may have started?
11: Certainly I was. And I feel like the first 6 months, I was really, while trying to heal, I was really trying to figure out how I got it. And I was thinking, well, I did have a lot of dental x-rays and things, so maybe that was it. You know, I worked at a national lab and I had, you know, some exposure to radiation. And I, you know, was able to get some tests done to see, you know, if there were abnormal exposure. And it seemed to indicate that. So once I was able to get that done, I felt like I had found the reason. And I shifted from, you know, obviously figuring out how I got it to just healing and letting it go because, you know, my initial thought process, well, if I get rid of it and I don't know how I got it, I can get it back, you know? So it's like, I got to figure out what I did. And sometimes it's not what you did. It's just exposure to things in life, you know? So, but what I did focus on in terms of changing was when you're dealing with kind of leaning into naturopathic and Ayurvedic medicine, a lot of why you get sick or how you get sick kind of gives you some indications of emotionally what you need to deal with. And a lot of modern medicine disconnects emotions from sickness, and those things are very much related. And so I leaned into that and said, well, what do I need to change? What am I suppressing or not expressing or haven't released? And so, you know, part of that was finding my voice, literally speaking up for myself, you know, not always appeasing everyone else without myself being happy, those kind of things. Those were major changes that I made as well as part of that process. Because, you know, my thyroid was also enlarged. It wasn't just the thyroid cancer. It was like a goiter, it was about twice the size it was supposed to be. And so, and if that gets too large, you know, can impede your voice. And so I was like, well, what does that mean to me? I was like, okay, I need to speak up literally and started saying no to things I didn't want to do, and just really became more of myself and not the person who is always quiet and agreeable. So that was a big change for me too.
12: And then at the same time, you started to change your diet. How long did it take before you started to notice results in how you felt in your health?
11: I started results quickly. I felt great. I felt great the entire time once I switched the diet. I mean, to super clean, plant-based diet, lots of veggies, you know, brown rice, garlic, onions, broccoli, you know, really healthy, no processed sugar. I felt fantastic within, you know, weeks. So I was like, I think I'm the healthiest, best feeling cancer patient I know, because I just felt great. Lots of energy, you know, sleeping well. It was the best.
10: Yeah. And I guess in, you know, you obviously focused in on preparing foods for yourself and figuring out the best diet for you and doing this research on foods that I would suspect were the best, you know, the best plant-based foods for reversing disease. And so you wrote this cookbook. It's called Stop Playing, Go Vegan, Getting Serious with Healthy Vegan Recipes to Prevent and Reverse Disease. Was that a sort of a daunting process for you, or was it pretty fun to start? Because I think sometimes people see you like changing a diet as like, oh, it's this big to do. But I guess it's also a creative and a fun opportunity to really just try some different things that maybe you haven't done before.
11: Yeah, it was a little of both. So in the beginning, it was daunting because I was thinking of all the things I wouldn't be able to eat as vegan. And so I was a little overwhelmed and like, what am I going to eat if I can't have dairy? Because it's in everything, and I can't have cheese and eggs. And those things were the hard part for me. Meat wasn't an issue. It was the dairy, the eggs. That was the issue. Like, I don't really know how to cook without all of that. And I just felt like my diet's going to be so limited now. I can't have bread or anything. But once I started educating myself on it, it became like a whole new world. Yes. And then it was like, oh, we can make this. This is how you make cheese with cashews, or you could make, you know, vegan ranch and things like that. And so then it became fun once I realized, oh, okay, I still can have mac and cheese eventually, you know, vegan. I still can have the foods that I loved, you know, potato salad or something like that. And it was just a paradigm shift in how to cook again. So it was like learning, using the skills I already had, because I was a really good cook already, but relying a lot on the, you know, the dairy and the eggs and cheese. So just taking those skills and applying it to healthy food. I was like, how do I make this healthy food taste good? How do I replace the fat of the dairy? I was like, well, there's avocados, there's nuts, there's seeds, there's all these things. And it was just like, oh, okay, I got it now. There's a whole new world. I've just had to lean into it one step at a time. You know, I never would have imagined I'd make my own, you know, mayo or something. Like, I was like, I'm not making condiments. That sounds ridiculous. But now it's like, it's not that hard, you know? So yeah, it's great. Yes. And that's why I eventually did the cookbook, because I was cooking for people, invite them over, and I learned how to cook again. And I, you know, throughout my, you know, work with clients, they were, you know, asking the same questions. Well, how do you make this and that? And so I'd make videos, and then, you know, everybody wants the recipes. And that's where the book came from years of recipes that were tried and tested with so many people. And that's how that came about. And the idea is that healthy food can taste good. It's just the food industry isn't doing it that way. So we have to do it ourselves, and it's very doable and sustainable.
12: And then you also have like an online platform where you share, not only recipes, but other inspirational tidbits for people that are interested in making the switch as well.
11: Yes, yes, I do. I have an online healing community where we meet. We have our online where folks can chat with each other, but every Wednesday night we have a live session where either I'm sharing a recipe or doing a workshop on a different topic that the members can request and ask questions. So, you know, a lot of people, you know, want to be able to connect with me in that way. And that's why I created the community where we have kind of a one-stop shop where you can ask those personalized questions and request specific topics to be covered. And of course, the food, you know, and you can cook along with me on the weeks that we have the recipes, which is about every other week. And we meet like Wednesday, every Wednesday night at 7.
10: Well, that's great. And it gives people, it's sort of like, it's nice because you have like, sometimes when you look in your fridge or the, you know, you're like, what am I going to make? It's also nice when someone's just like, hey, this is what we should be thinking about doing and sort of rally around that. You know, one of the things I wanted to ask you about is, you know, there's obviously some big issues in food right now that are like getting a lot of attention, probiotics and protein. And these are things that are addressed in your book. But, you know, with protein, it's a challenge because, you know, protein is, you know, everything has such a raise, like, oh, everything's got protein. It's Pop-Tarts, it's cereal, it's, you know, all that, which can be good for people who maybe aren't getting it in other ways. But, you know, a standard American diet has often too much protein, which leads to, you know, taxing on the organs and, you know, heart and, you know, can lead to health problems. And people are like, oh, the more protein, the better. But that is certainly not the case. But you have a, you know, you have a chapter about sort of protein and the plant-based way. How do you sort of navigate that with people? Because I think, you know, a lot, unfortunately, with all the advertising, all the money that, you know, big ag has, they're trying to tell people that there's only one way to get dairy and, or not dairy, but protein. And, but yeah, I'm just curious that, you know, how you address that with those that you're, you know, with protein, it's a challenge because, you know, protein is, you know, everything had such a raise, like, oh, everything's got protein. It's Pop-Tarts, it's cereal, it's, you know, all that, which can be good for people who maybe aren't getting it in other ways. But, you know, a standard American diet has often too much protein, which leads to, you know, taxing on the organs and, you know, heart and, you know, can lead to health problems. And people are like, oh, the more protein, the better. But that is certainly not the case. But you have a, you know, you have a chapter about sort of protein and the plant-based way. How do you sort of navigate that with people? Because I,

0: 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Public media broadcasting from the University of Texas at El Paso.
1: Stardate October 11th. The stars in a binary system can be quite intimate. One star can pull gas off the surface of its companion, for example. And in extreme cases, the stars can merge to form a single star. Both types of interactions can make the stars look a lot younger than they really are.

0: money that, you know, big ag has. They're trying to tell people that there's only one way to get dairy and, or not dairy, but protein. And, but yeah, I'm just curious that, you know, how you address that with those that you're helping.
1: Yes, that's a really common, point of re-education that I have to do, because it's so ingrained that this is the only way to get protein is through meat and dairy. And most of those protein enriched foods that you mentioned, we got protein chips and this, it's usually dairy whey protein that they're using. So now it's just like an overconsumption of dairy products. So I have to do a fair amount of re-educating on that point. But I certainly included the protein chapter because of those questions to let people know, number one, there's protein in every fruit and vegetable. Number two, there are higher protein plant foods, if you want to focus on that, that you can get. And three, as you just mentioned, we're already getting way more than we need. So it's a common topic, but I never get tired of it because I understand the programming that we have, you know, in this country about protein being synonymous with meat, you know, makes it a common question and a bit of misinformation that I correct. That along with the correction on soy and the dangers of that people feel of soy, especially if there's feminization of men and things like that. So correcting those myths is something I'm happy to do and really educate people on, you know, phytoestrogens and estrogens and where the real mammalian estrogen is in the dairy and things like that. So yeah, I do a lot of my job is educating and speaking to groups. You know, this weekend, that was something I spoke with a church group about that, and they were happy to, you know, receive that information to make those changes.
0: Yeah, that's great. So certainly more people need to get the word out on that. And you know, I think most of us think, okay, well, there's certain foods that you would, that we might hear that fight and, you know, disease and keep them away. And we think like smoothies and juices, which is great. But I think also there, you can still do it through like dessert. And I know you had a chapter, in your book about, sweets. And I'm wondering if maybe there's a sweet or two that maybe you think of that people could be thinking about for like, hey, you can still have something delicious and sweet, but also it doesn't have to cause you to get, very sick by right. eating it all the time.
1: Yeah, definitely. There are, I kind of tend to focus on the raw sweets, just to avoid a lot of the processed flour and sugars and things like that. I do have some cooked ones as well, like sweet potato pie, that I perfected from my aunt Ruby and veganized. But yeah, one of my favorites is like a chili mango tart, where we add a little spice to the mango, but it's easy to make. It's super refreshing. And one of the more, I call it the decadent ones, like a banana cream pudding. So good. Ooh. You know, using cashews as part of a cashew cream sauce and bananas and things like that. So there are, you know, healthy sweets, and we're using dates or coconut sugar or something like that, or, you know, raw agave or something. Keep it simple. Keep it natural. Pure maple syrup or just bananas as the sweetener. And one of my favorites to make, especially in the summer, is different types of, you know, banana ice cream, but there's so many different ways to make it. And so one of mine is like a maple pecan, kind of like a butter pecan one that's really good and really easy. So yeah, you don't have to skimp on the sweets, and cacao powder is really good for you. Or cacao is really good for you. So using cacao powder to make different types of chocolate puddings and things like that is really great.
0: Yeah, I think I need to try that. And then I saw a recipe for your mom's, like a vegan version of the beef Wellington, which sounds really, really interesting. I'm going to try those too. Well, yeah, we're getting low on time here, but I'm wondering if you can tell our listeners where they can go to learn more about, the various work that you do and also your cookbook.
1: Sure. You can go to my website there, which is rubylathan.com, and you can get the book there. You can join the community there. There's a lot of free resources on my website as well. I'm on all social media and YouTube.
0: It's great. We've been talking with Dr. Ruby Lathan. She's a certified holistic nutritionist, a health coach, and educator. You may have seen her in the films They're Trying to Kill Us and What the Health.

0: 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We appreciate you making the time for us, Dr. Ruby.
1: Absolutely. 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
0: And if you'd like to listen to some of the many past shows of ACK Radio, you can find them at ktep.org. 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We'd like to thank the UTEP students and staff who helped produce the show. Until next time, I'm Tom Linney.
2: And I'm Liz Walsh. For the animals, the earth, and a healthier humanity, thanks for listening to Animal Concerns of Texas.

0: From PRX, this is Living on Earth. I'm Steve Kerwin.
1: And I'm Jenny Doering. The high stakes of the Maine Senate race.
2: Senator Jackson was very prominently supporting our current Democratic governors who are very ambitious climate agenda. Senator Collins has also been largely supportive of some of these climate issues. But I think it comes down to which candidate the environmental community feels is going to be a bigger advocate on environmental issues.
0: Also, why a carbon wave may be far more useful than a carbon footprint.
3: We don't control the fossil fuel-based energy system. We were all born into it. Even our grandparents were born into this system. But the goal should be to not pass it along to the next generation. And so that points us towards working together to create infrastructure change or systemic change.
0: That and more this week on Living on Earth. Stick around.
4: Live from NPR News in Washington, I'm Dan Ronan. Seven senators are calling on President Trump to reverse course on his diesel deal with Russia. As NPR's Luke Garrett reports, the bipartisan groups say the agreement is illegal.
5: On Friday, Trump shocked lawmakers when he announced the deal with Russian President Vladimir Putin. Trump said the agreement would immediately supply U.S. and international markets with hundreds of thousands of tons of diesel. On Sunday, three Democrats and four Republicans said Trump's deal is illegal because Congress, quote, explicitly banned Russian energy imports in 2022. Here's GOP Senator Tom Tillis on NBC News.
6: I do believe there's a legitimate case for saying the president's not following the law. We were very clear that we are, that Russia is the aggressor. Russia is the one who can end this war by backing out of territory that they occupied.
5: The seven senators called on Trump to, quote, immediately reverse course on his oil deal with Russia. Following the war with Iran, the high cost of gas has hurt Trump politically. Luke Garrett, NPR News, Washington.
4: The prediction market company Kalshi has hired a former FBI agent to run its first anti-money laundering team. NPR's Bobby Allen reports it comes as the prediction market firms are facing increasing legal scrutiny.
7: Former FBI agent and federal prosecutor Sean Fern will lead the team. Their focus, preventing criminals in the U.S. and abroad from using Kalshi to launder money.
8: On a day-to-day basis, I think that involves knowing who our customers are, getting a better understanding of where their money comes from, ensuring that we're not doing business with sanctioned entities or parties.
7: Prediction markets allow people to bet on sports, elections, politics, policy announcements. They have exploded in growth, crossing $260 billion in bets this year. That's triple last year's total. But some of those bets have been the subject of investigations over insider trading and market manipulation, like when former Congressman George Santos settled with regulators over rigging a market. Fern says part of his goal is to prevent the money laundering scandals that beset the cryptocurrency industry. Bobby Allen, NPR News.
4: Temperatures across the U.S. in September broke records this year. The heat is expected to continue globally due to the El Niño climate pattern. NPR's Lauren Sommer reports.
9: It was the hottest September on record in the lower 48 states. That's based on weather records that go back to 1895. According to the National Oceanic and Atmospheric Administration, it's also the third month in a row that's been the hottest on record. Globally, it's a similar story. The European Union's climate service says it was the second hottest September on record. Thanks to a super El Niño, the coming year could continue to be record-breaking. The naturally occurring climate pattern adds extra heat to the atmosphere on top of climate change. El Niño years are typically the hottest years on record. Lauren Sommer, NPR News.
4: And you're listening to NPR News. A federal judge Sunday night ordered President Trump to cancel any remaining government-sponsored television spots that have been paid for with $20 million in taxpayer money that promoted his political messages ahead of the November midterm election. New York District Judge Jennifer Rockon ruled with a coalition of groups that challenged the ads and called them an illegal misuse of government funds. A new study finds American shoppers will feel some sticker shock as they stock up on Halloween candy. NPR's John Stolness reports it's a continuing trend.
10: This is no trick. The average price of a 100-piece bag of assorted candy is almost $17 this year. That's up 3.5% from last Halloween. It continues a 5-year trend that has seen the cost of bags of Halloween candy increase by 71%, a little over $7 a bag. The study by Finance Buzz analyzed the prices of bulk Halloween sweets at four major supermarkets, Walmart, Target, Kroger, and Albertsons. Analysts blame a rising price of cocoa due to environmental factors and supply problems in Ghana and the Ivory Coast. Total consumer spending on Halloween is expected to reach $13.5 billion this year. John Stolness, NPR News.
4: Several key reports about the condition of the U.S. economy will be released this week. Tuesday, we'll learn about the shape of the real estate market when a report on existing home sales comes out. Wednesday, the report on consumer inflation is reported. Thursday, we'll get three reports. I'm Dan Ronan, NPR News, Washington.
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12: 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From PRX and the Jennifer and Ted Stanley Studios at the University of Massachusetts Boston, this is Living on Earth. I'm Jenny Doring.
13: And I'm Steve Kerwood. The closely watched race for the U.S. Senate in Maine is pitting two environmentally concerned candidates against each other. Not only do they both have fairly similar green and climate views, they're also both from Aroostook County, the sparsely populated and northernmost region in a state that is 90% forested. Incumbent Republican U.S. Senator Susan Collins, seeking her sixth term in office, comes from a family that dates back five generations in the lumber business and is a political dynasty. Her father and uncle served multiple terms in the Maine State Senate, and both her father and mother were mayors of her hometown, Caribou. Democratic challenger Troy Jackson grew up in a working-class family of loggers in the Allegash region, deeper in the woods and about 75 miles from Caribou. Jackson entered politics as a prominent labor activist in the logging industry and served 6 years as the president of the Maine State Senate. He got into this U.S. Senate race late as the winner of the Democratic primary had to drop out. Joining me now is Maine Public Radio's veteran statehouse and environmental reporter, Kevin Miller. Welcome to Living on Earth.
14: Hi, thanks for having me.
13: So give me a sense of these two candidates, Susan Collins, a Republican, and Troy Jackson, a Democrat.
14: Yeah, so Senator Collins has been in office for 30 years. She is one of the more senior Republican members of the Senate. She is a fairly moderate Republican and centrist Republican. There are some people who will probably be yelling at the radio right now saying she's not a moderate. But when you look at her in the context of where the Republican Party is today, she's definitely kind of more to the center. And she also kind of describes herself as a deal maker. Troy Jackson, on the other hand, he was a state lawmaker for 20-some years. He's a logger from far northern Maine, and he's a fairly progressive candidate. He's been closely aligned with Bernie Sanders. He became candidate after our last progressive candidate, Graham Platner. His campaign kind of imploded because of rape allegations against him from a former girlfriend of his. But Troy Jackson, he's had a similar approach to policies as Graham Platner. So he was able to kind of step in and say, I'm going to carry Graham Platner's progressive movement, which had a lot of momentum in Maine before Platner had to step down.
13: At one point, you worked as an environmental reporter. So talk to me about climate and environment as a priority for Maine voters in this race. Where does it fall on the list, so to speak?
14: Well, it doesn't fall very high from what we're seeing from polls and hearing from voters. Environment and conservation issues are always fairly important in Maine just because it's a big natural resource-based state. So much of our industries are tied to natural resources. But I think like we're seeing in a lot of other places around the country, it's the other issues. It's affordability. It's, you know, inflation. It's gas prices. One of the big concerns, I think, headed into the election right now, or at least into winter, is Maine is the most heavily reliant state on heating oil. More than 50% of houses in the state use heating oil. And heating oil is diesel, pretty much. So when the price of diesel and heating oil are up above $6 a gallon, that's a big concern for people. So the affordability issues are probably top of mind for a lot of people.
13: So how do these candidates come down on environmental issues? Let's talk about renewable energy to start with.
14: I guess they're fairly well aligned in some respects, at least on renewable energy. They're both known as being fairly prominent supporters of the push to convert Maine and other states to more renewable sources. They're both supporters of wind energy, especially offshore wind. The Gulf of Maine is a very windy place. There have been proposals that were in the works to build large offshore wind facilities there. They have now been kind of put on hold by the Trump administration. And I think Senator Collins has been critical of that. Troy Jackson has certainly been critical of that. We do have a significant number of land-based wind resources here. And Troy Jackson actually was key to, when he was the Senate president, key to kind of greasing the skids to helping build a large wind farm that would stretch from his area of northern Maine down and would be a major generator. That project's also been stalled for other reasons. One other issue that I think they're closely aligned is on biomass energy. Some people don't regard this as a renewable energy, or it's a more controversial source because of its impact on the climate. You're burning wood, you're releasing carbon dioxide. So some environmentalists don't view this as a truly renewable source. But because we are such a heavily forested state, it's a big issue up here. On the broader climate issues, Senator Jackson was very prominently supporting our current Democratic governors, her very ambitious climate agenda. He's not quite as progressive as some people would like him to be. Senator Collins has also been largely supportive of some of these climate issues. But I think it comes down to which candidate the environmental community feels is going to be a bigger advocate on environmental issues. And in this case, certainly hearing from the environmental groups, it's Troy Jackson.
13: Now, why is that? Is it because it would be part of flipping the Senate to a Democratic majority, which would have a large impact, obviously, on environmental policy of the federal government? I mean, the Trump administration has rolled back almost everything, gotten out of the climate agreements, and in fact, doesn't believe that climate's a problem.
14: Yeah, I think that's a key part of it, is that a lot of the environmental community just looks at the Democrats as being more favorable to achieving their goals, certainly than Republicans and compared to what the Trump administration has been doing. So they see flipping the Senate as key to that.
13: Now, Kevin, Troy Jackson is, what, a fifth-generation logger from Allegash? You can't go any further north there in Maine than be at Allegash. What's his relationship to the industry?
14: Well, he has a pretty complicated relationship, I'd say. He's been a logger his entire life, so he kind of grew up in the industry. But he actually got into politics because of that experience back about, I guess, 30 years ago now. There was a lot of tensions between the forest landowners and the loggers from Maine, because they believed that the forest landowners were hiring too many Canadian workers, which they could hire for cheaper. So Troy Jackson and a number of the loggers actually led a blockade of the logging road border crossings with Canada. This got a huge amount of attention. And he said that he was so frustrated with that experience, he didn't feel like the folks here in Augusta, the state capital, and in Washington were listening to him and were listening to the other loggers. And that's how he ran for the state legislature a couple of years later. So he has kind of a complicated relationship, I think, with the landowners. He, obviously he works in the industry, but he has always felt that the landowners are not respecting, especially the labor rights of Maine loggers.
13: What about the ecology? I mean, some of the land companies up there are clear cutting. How does he feel about that?
14: Troy has been critical of land management in the past on that respect. And he also led the fight to try to ban the aerial spraying of glyphosate, which most folks probably know as Roundup. That is a herbicide that a lot of landowners use to try to eliminate the undergrowth that they don't want so that they can encourage the trees that they want. But of course, glyphosate kills a lot of things. And Troy Jackson led the effort to pass a bill in the legislature to ban aerial spraying of glyphosate. But that was eventually vetoed by our Democratic governor, Janet Mills, because of the opposition from the forest industry.
13: Interesting. So Susan Collins been in the Senate for quite a while at this game, what, 30 years? What's her environmental record? Where does she stand?
14: Well, like you said, Susan Collins is a fairly prominent supporter of the push towards renewable energy. She has also supported or helped pass legislation in the past to reduce greenhouse gas emissions. So she's looked at by some, or at least has been looked at in the past, as one of the environmental community's best allies when it comes to environmental issues in the Republican Party. I think that's changed to some respect under the Trump administration, and that some in the environmental community now view her as not doing enough to push back against the Trump administration, especially on these drastic cuts to some of the programs. So I think that's where we're seeing that disalignment now between the environmental community and Susan Collins.
13: So she's chair of the Senate Committee on Appropriations. And between that and the House chair, they sit on money. And if you want it, you have to go through her committee. So what's her record on how federal funds are allocated when it does come to environmental protection?
14: She's only been chairwoman for a couple of years now under the Republican leadership. What we've seen in this most recent cycle with President Trump, he actually proposed a 55% cut to the EPA. What the Senate Appropriations Committee did, you know, under her leadership and certainly working with Democrats, they actually reduced that to a 5% cut in the budget that eventually came out. The committee as a whole was, you know, applauded by some in the environmental community for lessening that impact. But again, there are still some folks on the left who feel like she's not doing enough to push back against the Trump administration.
13: Now, Kevin, every year the League of Conservation Voters publishes the National Environmental Scorecard, which tracks and rates how members of Congress vote on environmental and climate issues. What is the LCV saying about Troy Jackson and Susan Collins?
14: Yeah, it's interesting because the League of Conservation has actually endorsed Susan Collins in the past. Going back to 2014, they endorsed her and called her as one of the leaders in the fight against climate disruption. This time around, they're endorsing Troy Jackson because they, again, they see him as being a more effective advocate on environmental issues than Senator Collins. And I think a big part of that is, as we talked about before, is that Democratic control of Congress. The environmental community sees that as key to being able to get done what they want to do, or at least stopping the Trump administration from doing what they want to do. But what I think is really interesting is if you go back to that same year, 2014, the League of Conservation Voters actually came out against Troy Jackson when he was running for one of our congressional seats. And I think they paid more than $150,000 in ads against Troy Jackson. And he ended up losing that Democratic primary in part because of the pushback from this group and from some of the abortion rights groups. So I think it's fascinating now just to kind of see how, even within that one group, how the dynamics have changed between these two people.
13: Let's say that Troy Jackson wins, but the Senate doesn't flip. What does that do to the state of Maine's position in national politics?
14: Well, I think that's a key thing that Senator Collins has been arguing, is that Maine would lose that influential voice in Washington, and it's going to affect the amount of money that's flowing back to Maine. Not only would they lose the chairperson of the Senate Appropriations Committee, but they would lose somebody in Collins who has, she's frequently in the center of a lot of these hotly contested issues, because especially when the Senate is so closely divided, she's frequently a swing vote, which she says allows her to use her influence more than someone else would. That's a key part of her argument. Troy Jackson's argument is, look, I'm going to be a better advocate overall for the working people of Maine, for the progressive policies that I've been pushing, and also for these environmental issues than Susan Collins would be, especially if the Senate was in Democratic hands.
13: Kevin Miller is a State House correspondent for Maine Public Radio. Kevin, thanks so much for taking the time with us today.
14: Thank you for having me.

0: after the break, the push for public-owned power and industry pushback. But first, this note on emerging science from Don Lyman.
1: New species of snake recently discovered in the dense forests of New Guinea has been named after Slash, the lead guitarist for the rock band Guns N' Roses. A research team led by Sarah Ruane, associate curator of herpetology at Chicago's Field Museum, made the discovery. The specimen of Leolaphis slashi, also known as Slash's ground snake, was slender, 28 inches long, and reddish-brown. Ruane explained that snakes in this genus are poorly studied because they are elusive and nocturnal, making them difficult to observe in the wild. Ruane had read a 1995 interview with Slash from Reptiles magazine, where the guitarist talked about his interest in reptiles and how much he loved zoos, museums, natural history, and looking for snakes as a kid. At one time, Slash even owned a python, an anaconda, and a boa. So it felt natural to Ruane to name the new snake species after him. When the rock star found out about his namesake, Slash said, "As a longtime herpophile, I'm extremely honored and humbled to have Leolaphis slashi from New Guinea named after me. It's really exciting. I never would have imagined this moment would arrive." As a biologist with a lifelong interest in herpetology and a guitarist who used to sing in rock bands, I share Slash's interest in snakes and music. But no one has named a snake after me. Not yet, anyway. With this week's Note on Emerging Science, I'm Don Lyman.

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1: 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I'm Stephen Hill. 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
4: 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I'm Christian McBride. 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
2: It's Living on Earth. I'm Jenny Doring.
5: And I'm Steve Kerwood. According to the American Public Power Association, the customers of municipally owned electric utilities pay on average about 15% less for electricity than those served by investor-owned utilities, and based on the math alone, it would seem to be an easy choice for voters when asked. But back in 1923, when the citizens voted to create SMUD, the Sacramento Municipal Utility District, as a community-owned, not-for-profit electric service, they had to wait until 1946 to actually get started, thanks to pushback in the courts from PG&E. Current efforts to move to public power are also taking patience as they face headwinds in San Diego, California, St. Petersburg, Florida, and Ann Arbor, Michigan. There, public power advocates have battled since 2018 to take electricity nonprofit and hope to win a referendum vote in November. Strong opposition from dividend-paying DTE Energy is being stoked by an alleged misinformation campaign with claims of higher costs of going public from what seems to be at least one citizen group that is in fact funded in part by DTE. Tom Perkins wrote about this for the Guardian newspaper and joins me now from near Detroit. Welcome to Living on Earth, Tom.
6: Hi, thanks for having me.
5: How are these front groups created and just what do they do? How do they operate?
6: Yeah, this isn't totally unique. This is something that industries, not just the utility industry, do. I've seen this in my reporting on chemical industry and gas and oil companies will set up these types of front groups. But in this case, they hire a consultant, somebody who knows the industry. It varies by state, but they set up a nonprofit or some kind of organization and they put sort of a community vibe on it that if the average person looks at their marketing material or their mailers or their website or whatever, they might think, oh, okay, here's a bunch of my neighbors out fighting against this thing. But if you scratch even a little bit below the surface, there are signs that point to it not really being a grassroots effort.
5: So the Ann Arbor Responsible Energy Coalition, A2REC, was started in response to this ballot initiative coming up in November.
6: Mm-hmm.
5: What is that ballot initiative pushing for exactly?
6: It's pushing for the full municipalization of Ann Arbor's grid. So the city of Ann Arbor would take over the grid and be responsible for not just delivering the power, but they might have to buy it from DT Energy. They might have to buy it from some other company. And then they would also, you know, they plan to build out their own clean energy generation. So solar and other means to, you know, provide clean energy, which DT Energy hasn't done a whole lot of here. But they would take over the grid, break that off from DTE, and the city of Ann Arbor would be then in charge of all the maintenance, all the upkeep, all the improvements, and making all the decisions about it going forward.
5: So I believe that there's another major point of the November elections in Ann Arbor is the candidacy of a new mayor who defeated the incumbent in the Democratic primary. Talk to me about this candidate. What's his name?
6: Yusuf Rabi. He is a former state legislator who, while he was in the state house, was a thorn in the side of DTE and Consumers Energy, the two big investor-owned utilities in the state, regularly introducing legislation to boost rooftop solar and rein in DTE's price increases. And he ran for, he's a member of the DSA. He ran against an incumbent mayor who's been there for a long time. And he's also one of the leaders of the public power push in Ann Arbor. And that was a key piece of his campaign. And I think it really probably bodes well for the public power initiative's chances that Youssef really cleaned up in the primary.
7: You've talked to people across Michigan about DTE Energy, and there seems to be a lot of pushback against this company. Why does it face such headwinds from some consumers and activists?
6: There are a lot of problems with DTE, and it's gone on for decades. For a long time, we've had among the most unreliable service in the nation and among the highest rate increases. And this all goes back to DTE in the past decades, in the past 40, 50 years, not investing enough money in improving the grid and taking shortcuts on tree trimming. And so we're in the situation now where the climate is changing. May, June, we're getting more strong storms, high winds and trees down and branches falling. And you just have decades of disrepair and trees that are right up against the power lines. And so there have been some storms where a million people are without power, and it takes a week or two for some of those people to get the power turned back on. And the problem is the worst in the low-income areas in Detroit, where there's been some population loss. And so it's just been building over the last, I think, 10 years or so. And again, it coincides with these really strong storms that we're getting as the climate changes.
7: So that's a strong indictment on one side. What does the company say about its performance on the other? How does it defend itself?
6: Well, the company executives say things to reporters like, oh, well, we live in Michigan. There are all these wonderful trees. It's beautiful here. But, you know, those trees, they'll knock the power lines out. They'll get blown over in a strong storm, et cetera, et cetera. But I've compared the reliability in Michigan to similar states like Wisconsin and Minnesota. And the power companies there have done a much better job trimming. And they don't have the same problems that we have here. This is directly a result of DTE taking shortcuts on trimming the trees.
7: So let me ask you, what are the chances in your mind of this public power ballot initiative passing?
6: I think it has a good chance of passing. People are frustrated with the company, and they're tired of paying high rates. They're tired of the power going out. So we'll see, but DTE's, they have set up a front group here, and they're fighting back. So it's hard to say, but I think there is a good chance that it passes.
7: In your view, what's the quality of the information that people are given by this group, the Ann Arbor Responsible Energy Coalition?
6: Yeah, A2REC is what they go by. They send out mailers that cite a lot of, I would say, what can fairly be called manipulated data of what it would take to switch to a municipal utility, like in terms of cost and resources. DTE wants to make sure that voters think that the cost up front is just too steep. And so that's the kind of thing that you see in the mailers and in their information is, oh, this is going to be impossible. So let's not even try. Let's do something else.
7: By the way, not so long ago, a referendum for public power in Maine went down to defeat. To what extent do you think that's related to this kind of tactics of apparent community groups getting a lot of money to oppose?
6: Yeah, it was the utility industry used the same tactics there. There was a front group that was set up and was in the mix and pushing many of the same talking points. And that's a great example of why the utility industry sets up these front groups. Sometimes they're effective. I think I wrote a little bit about Maine when they were trying to get things together early on, and they had a lot of momentum, and it really felt like they were going to succeed. And then industry hit back. And one of the ways that they hit back was to deploy a front group that spread misinformation, and ultimately the public power proposal went down. So, you know, I mean, these things are effective. My sense in Ann Arbor is that most people see through this. This has been something that's been talked about so much. People understand the lay of the land with DTE, and they understand what's going on, and they understand where most of their neighbors are at with DTE. So even on its face, the idea that a bunch of people are going to get together, that there's going to be a grassroots effort to back DTE, I think most people are skeptical of that.
7: So, Tom, what else is on the ballot now statewide in Michigan about this issue? What could happen?
6: Yeah, there's an initiative that would prohibit DTE Energy, Consumers Energy, the other major investor-owned utilities from making political donations, which would really go a long way toward breaking DTE's grip on the legislature. And I think there's a little bit of a synergy here between what's going on in Ann Arbor and that statewide effort. I think the statewide effort has pretty broad bipartisan support, and people in Ann Arbor are excited about both of them. And I think they can draw the connection between the high bills, the power going out frequently and for a long time, and what happens at a local level if they take over the grid. And that's only going to propel the local initiative.
7: To what extent do you think that concerns about the climate emergency are driving this push for public power, for publicly owned utilities?
6: Publicly owned utilities are generally a lot more responsive to the customers, and customers generally want things like clean energy. People more and more draw the connection between the wildfire smoke and the strong storms that we're having in Michigan and all the other things that come with climate change and the gas plant down the road and the utility that doesn't want to change. People understand that DTE Energy makes a bunch of money when it builds gas plants, and it doesn't make as much money when it builds solar panels. So they know that a public utility is the way to go, that it's more responsive. You know, that's like a reason why you see places like Ann Arbor and St. Petersburg, Florida, and there's a municipalization effort in Southern California around San Diego and other cities. I mean, that's like one of the big drivers. People get that this is really a meaningful way to address climate change.
7: Tom Perkins is a freelance reporter based in Michigan. Thank you so much for talking with us today.
6: Great. Thanks for having me.
7: On October 5th, citing cost concerns, the Ann Arbor City Council voted nearly unanimously to oppose Proposal E, which is still on the ballot for voters to decide this November. We reached out to DTE Energy, which shared a statement that reads in part, quote, DTE is focused on customer affordability, keeping energy bills below the national and regional averages, even as we continue to invest in delivering improved reliability and cleaner energy for our customers across the state. A spokesman for the Ann Arbor Renewable Energy Coalition, or A2REC, provided an email response saying it has a broad membership base and, quote, acknowledged that DTE, among other organizations, has been a funder of its work. You'll find both responses on the Living on Earth website, loe.org.
2: Keep your ears peeled this fall for the sounds of animals as they go about preparing for winter. You might be surprised at just who is making those chirps and barks. BirdNote's Ariana Remmel reports.
8: Identifying birds by ear means getting familiar with each species' unique voice. And that means learning the other voices in the ecosystem, too. Like the fox squirrel's barks. This squirrel's alarm barks could at first sound like the calls of a red-bellied woodpecker. But with enough practice, you can hear how the squirrel's barks are more throaty and more frequent than the woodpecker. Here's the squirrel again. And the woodpecker. That's not the only voice that could trip you up in the forest. Take a listen to this cute little trill. While it might sound a bit like a kingbird, it's really the chip trill call of a chipmunk, given when they're telling another chipmunk to back off. In comparison, eastern kingbirds sound more shrill, increasing in volume rather than decreasing as they continue. Here's the chipmunk again. And here's the kingbird. Eventually, you might recognize each species' voice, like recognizing a friend. All it takes is time. I'm Ariana Rimmel. For pictures, flap on over or scurry on over to the Living on Earth website, loe.org.

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7: It's Living on Earth. I'm Steve Kerwood.
0: And I'm Jenny Doering. Though it's faded from public view amid this Trump administration, the 2022 Inflation Reduction Act is still largely intact and continues to deliver clean energy investments as the largest climate package in U.S. history. And the turbulent story of how that bill became law is truly a political thriller, providing key insights into how major legislation works its way through a closely divided Congress and the White House. In 2022, with a 50-50 split in the Senate and Republicans staunchly set against any climate package, the only way President Biden's signature climate bill could become law was through a special filibuster-proof process called budget reconciliation. That put West Virginia Senator Joe Manchin, a centrist Democrat with close ties to the fossil fuel industry, in the powerful position of being essentially the deciding vote. And since reconciliation has happened at most twice a year, the stakes were incredibly high. So in July 2022, when Senator Manchin walked away from the negotiating table, it looked like the bill was dead. And then it had a stunning resurrection as it rode a wave of public concern. The 2026 book, The Carbon Wave, a story of democracy, parenthood, and the race to protect our planet, tells this gripping story of how the Inflation Reduction Act came together and cleared the final hurdles. Author Leah Stokes is an environmental politics professor at UC Santa Barbara who pushed for this strong climate bill to help usher in a clean energy transition. Leah, welcome to Living on Earth.
8: Oh, thank you so much for having me on.
0: Well, it's great to have you here. So I want to start with the title of your book, because I think it gives such a great insight into how you think about climate change and activism.
8: Mm-hmm.
0: You know, you introduce this idea of the carbon wave as opposed to the familiar carbon footprint.
8: Mm-hmm.
0: What's the distinction? Why is this important?
8: Yeah, so everybody knows what a carbon footprint is. If you go ask a normal person who doesn't want to listen to this amazing show, which there are people like that, hard to believe.
0: Thank you.
8: People who aren't in the, you know, environment curious space, they will still know what a carbon footprint is. And so that concept has become a framework for how we think about the problem. And it's an idea that every person is responsible for in the United States, something like 15 tons of carbon pollution a year. And what I try to show is that that makes no sense as a concept. If you take a step back, we don't control the fossil fuel based energy system. We were all born into it. Even our grandparents were born into this system. But the goal should be to not pass it along to the next generation. And so that points us towards working together to create infrastructure change or systemic change. And that can be as small as, you know, putting a heat pump in your house or getting an electric vehicle, or as big as, you know, changing a law, which is really what the book is about. So I also created this carbon wave calculator on my own website so that people can kind of explore what is this carbon wave idea and how can I sort of use it in my own life.
9: To harness the power that we all have.
8: Yeah, I feel like in this moment, a lot of people are recognizing that democracy is a really powerful tool and that if they join with others, they can change the world. They can protect their neighbors, for example. They can protect reproductive rights. They can really change the system. And it's the same for climate action. When we work with others, we can really be a force that goes way beyond our daily lives.
9: Your book largely tells the story of this very monumental climate change legislation that took years and years to pass and eventually did become law. This is the Inflation Reduction Act. And you tell that story partly through the framework of New Parenthood.
8: Mm-hmm.
9: It just so happened that you and several other people working on passing this bill were becoming parents at the time. Why did you decide to tell this story through that lens?
8: So many people wonder if they should have a kid because of climate change. And that question actually has several sub-questions within it. Mm-hmm. It's like, should I have a kid because the world is doomed? So that would be bad. And should I have a kid even though they're just going to be another, you know, cog in the wheel of the fossil fuel-based consumerist terrible world?
9: Yeah.
8: And what I'm trying to do here is debunk both of those ideas. That, first of all, we're not doomed. The fossil fuel-based energy system was created by people and it can be dismantled by people too. And in fact, it should be. And I also want to say to new parents who might be exhausted and changing diapers and I haven't even slept, to remind them that we can also find space in our lives for activism and to reach beyond the everyday, that we have a responsibility to create a better world. And that doesn't really matter if you're a parent or not. You should have a responsibility to do that for your neighbors, for your nieces and nephews, for all kinds of living beings on this planet.
9: Yeah, absolutely. So the Inflation Reduction Act was this landmark win for climate action, but you were there through all the ups and downs. There's an especially gripping section of your book when the big climate bill looks to be dead, killed apparently by West Virginia Democratic Senator Joe Manchin. And then in a bombshell, we learn that he's come back to the table to support what becomes the Inflation Reduction Act.
8: Yeah.
9: And when you hear about it, you're like, what the heck is the Inflation Reduction Act?
8: Yes, exactly.
9: It's got this new name. It preserves, I think, nearly all of the same climate investments. How fast did your head spin when you heard that news?
8: Yeah, so it's been really fun writing this book because I got to learn behind the scenes about friends and colleagues, sometimes people I didn't even meet in the process, what it was like from their vantage point. And so my friend Adrian Devaney, who worked for Senator Schumer and was really his lead negotiator on climate, and he was inside that really tiny bubble when the world all thought that the climate bill was dead. He was one of perhaps 10 people who knew that the negotiations were still ongoing. And so I worked to understand in a lot of detail what was happening behind the scenes and telling that dramatic story, when in reality, when I was living it, I didn't know. I was on the outside. And so I literally just got a text message from him. I was reading my kids a story on the floor, a children's book. And at the end of the book, I looked at my phone and there was a celebration emoji from my friend. And we were all mourning. We had all lost this bill 2 weeks earlier and had spent much of that time depressed and sad and crying. And I didn't understand why he would send a celebration emoji at a time like this. And a few seconds later, my other friend, Sonia Agarwal, who worked for the White House Climate Office, she sent a press release from Senator Joe Manchin's website that said the Inflation Reduction Act, that he supported it. And I was like, what the heck is the Inflation Reduction Act? Because Manchin had renamed the bill in this period when everybody thought the climate bill was dead. And so, yeah, the book really tells the story from both vantage points. And it was a really fun part to write. And I think it's a real payoff for the reader, too.
9: Yeah. Just gripping moments, I guess, to sort of live through that. And from your perspective, you wrote a pretty scathing op-ed about Joe Manchin killing this bill and just what a loss that was for the world. What do you think brought him back to the table? Like, was this his plan all along? Like, what was going on in Senator Joe Manchin's mind?
8: Yeah, so In fairness to Senator Joe Manchin, he really cared a lot about inflation and making sure that the economy wasn't going off the rails. And so he said in the press in the days leading up to this that he didn't know if they should be doing this climate bill. And then, as I tell in the book, Senator Schumer calls up Senator Manchin and tries to say, like, hey, look, we'll do everything you want. And Senator Manchin still wouldn't say yes. And so Schumer's team basically told the world that the deal had fallen apart. And the reaction that Thursday night was extreme anger from all kinds of people. It was also happening at a time when there was extreme heat waves. It's the summer. So these days, the summer is climate disaster season. And so it felt like the whole world's anger about climate inaction was focused on this one man, fairly or not. And so by the next morning, he went on West Virginia talk radio and sort of tried to walk things back, because I think he was getting called and texted and yelled at by pretty much everybody except perhaps the fossil fuel industry. He felt an enormous amount of pressure. I also wrote an op-ed in those days that ran in the New York Times. It was called What Joe Manchin Cost Us, and it was very harsh. And, you know, it basically said that he was dooming his own grandchildren and that he strung everybody along. And so I think over that weekend, he was under a lot of pressure from all kinds of corners. By Monday morning, as I tell it in the book, and as various journalists, including Jeff Stein at The Washington Post and Tony Rahm, who's now at The New York Times, they reported that on Monday, Senator Manchin went back to Senator Schumer and said, like, hey, are you mad at me? Do you think we could still do this? And I sort of tell the dramatic way that the negotiations came back together behind the scenes. And there really were only a handful of people who knew, a couple people in the White House, people on Schumer's team and Manchin's team, and that was it. And they were sworn to secrecy, because they just thought that if anybody caught wind of this and they failed again, it would be even worse. And there's also a lot of findings in political science that show that negotiations can actually benefit from some level of secrecy. You know, obviously in democracy, transparency is important, but you can get to a point in a negotiation where having too many people at the table and too much openness can make it harder to get to yes. So I think that the secrecy really helped. Because there was a story that the day that they eventually announced the deal, which was about 10 days later, Manchin met with all these fossil fuel executives on a Zoom call. And the day that they were about to announce, like, hey, we're actually doing this climate law. And those executives were just praising him. Oh, you did such a good job killing this giant bill. And I think had they known that it was still on, think about all the lobbying they would have been doing and all the pressure they would have been pushing on him, right? So I think that secrecy at the end was really important to actually landing the deal. You know, Senator Manchin's team, they wouldn't talk to me for the book, which is fair enough. And I can't imagine that he likes me personally, which is also fair enough. But I did try to write it in a fair way, where I really tried to understand his motivations and treat him as a real human. He was an interesting senator in some ways, and I didn't agree with many things that he did. But he was also the deciding vote on the largest clean energy and climate investment in American history. And a lot of jobs went to West Virginia because of that. So I think he's a more complex character than just sort of painting him as a one-dimensional villain.
9: Of course, there were some provisions that Senator Manchin tucked into this bill that some climate activists really couldn't stomach. Fossil fuel leasing requirements, carbon capture support. What did you learn from this process about not letting, quote unquote, the perfect be the enemy of the good?
8: Yeah. So in the climate movement, a lot of people were very angry at the moment that the bill text became public in late July 2022, and they tried to derail it because there were provisions that Manchin put in that many people did not agree with. I think that all bills are compromises. That's the reality. You know, none of us gets to be a dictator and say, this is all of my ideas. Not even Trump has been able to do that, right? But I think if you take such a transformative law, it's like 20 times as much good stuff as bad stuff. And that can be hard to understand in the moment. So, yeah, I also wrote about that conflict so that people reading the book who want to go and do activism or build a carbon wave aren't sort of blindsided by the fact that change is dramatic. You fight with your friends, you fight with your enemies, you fight with, I don't know, people you've never even met. it's hard to create change. My dad always says, if you get up in the morning and you try to do something, you're going to piss somebody off. This is what he always says to me. And that's the truth on some level, that we can't shy away from what we believe to be the right direction, even if there's some compromise in the package.
9: And I guess thinking about your carbon wave, you know, learning to surf that wave through the ups and downs.
8: Yes,
9: right?
8: Exactly. Exactly.
9: You know, it is hard to talk about climate policy these days without it acknowledging all the change in Washington that's happened since all of this went down. We're more than a year now into the second Trump administration and Republican control of Congress. When you think about what might have been had the Inflation Reduction Act not been mostly dismantled, what's the opportunity we lost?
8: Yeah, so a lot of what Trump has done is not dismantling this law. It's dismantling regulations or creating new incentives for fossil fuels and blocking clean energy. The One Big Beautiful Bill Act, which passed last summer, did modify a lot of the law, but not actually the biggest parts of it. Had the One Big Beautiful Bill Act not passed, I think we would be on a much better trajectory for electric vehicles, for example. That's probably the thing that gets me the most bummed out right now. We are not having people buy electric vehicles at the pace that we need in the United States, in part because of what Elon Musk has been doing and how unpopular he is, in part because of the Trump administration's action to dismantle supports. Electric vehicle sales have slowed. Now, they're not like reversing or negative or something like that. We're still deploying EVs. It's just that the pace is pretty relentless when it comes to the climate crisis. We kind of need everybody to, when they retire their fossil fuel car, replace it with an electric vehicle tomorrow.
9: So where are we now? Like, what is the good news side of the Inflation Reduction Act as it still stands and where clean energy is in this country right now? What was the law able to accomplish and set in motion before some of it was repealed in 2025?
8: Yeah, I think the brightest spots really have to do with two things. One, transforming our electricity system to be powered by clean energy, and two, the clean energy manufacturing build out in this country. So on the first thing, before the Inflation Reduction Act passed in the years before, maybe about half of the new electricity that we were building in a given year would be clean. So that's things like wind or solar or batteries. After the Inflation Reduction Act passed, we're talking about north of 90% every year that is clean energy. Solar, batteries, I mean, they are just roaring ahead in this country. And it's everyday people too, putting solar on their roof and getting a battery. And that's really looking good. And the tax credits for those technologies are largely still in place for the next couple of years. So there's still support for building out solar and especially building out batteries. And the companies that develop these solar projects have found creative ways to make sure they can keep making progress in the coming years. So the largest tax credits in the Inflation Reduction Act were about building factories in the United States, solar or batteries. After the Inflation Reduction Act passed, we're talking about north of 90% every year that is clean energy. Solar, batteries, I mean, they are just roaring ahead in this country. And it's everyday people too, putting solar on their roof and getting a battery. And that's really looking good. And the tax credits for those technologies are largely still in place for the next couple of years. So there's still support for building out solar and especially building out batteries. And the companies that develop

0: So the largest tax credits in the Inflation Reduction Act were about building factories in the United States for solar panels and, you know, batteries and electric vehicles. And there are so many of these factories. It's kind of unfathomable. I think people don't understand how transformative this is. And you might think, oh, well, now Trump's in power, so they must all be gone. No, we actually found that 9 in 10 of those are still moving forward. That's going to really change the politics, because now there will be good paying manufacturing jobs in Republican districts all across the country. Now, the bummer is that there were a lot of grants in the original Inflation Reduction Act law that were helping communities, for example, put a heat pump in a church, or, you know, solar panels are on a roof. Those things all got pulled. But the good news is that they can be ready to go if and when there's another opportunity for action. And having those shovel-ready projects is often a barrier, you know, if you don't have them, to making policy change. So I think it's more of a delay than it is a reversal, if that makes sense.
1: Yeah. You were working on this bill while going through some incredibly difficult personal circumstances. You found out you were pregnant with twins, high-risk pregnancy at that. You watched the political setbacks begin to pile up. Tell me, how did you preserve your hope amid these challenges?
0: So yeah, at the time that I was working on this bill, I was pregnant and I discovered it was twins, and there was a lot of complications in my pregnancy. So essentially, one of my daughters was growth restricted, and so I didn't know if I would have two babies, one baby, or none. And so I tell that story alongside the bill because in some ways it was a very clear metaphor that we didn't know if the bill would pass or die or be mangled, you know, and not live in a way that was going to make the changes that we wanted to see in the world. And I think it's important, too, to say when people read the book, they always want to know, like, how are my daughters now? And like, they're great. Much like the Inflation Reduction Act is still alive and well, so are my children. They're really smart and healthy and happy, and we're really lucky. So I just wanted to make the stakes of acting on climate really feel personal, because they are personal. They affect all of our families and friends and neighbors and cousins and, you know, even non-human relations across the world. So I just wanted people to feel like this is such an important fight, because it's really a fight for life on Earth, and all of us are part of that web.
1: 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Thank you so much, Leah.
0: Thank you so much for having me on.
1: And we'll link to Leah's carbon wave calculator on the Living on Earth website, loe.org.

0: 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Our crew includes Naomi Ehrenberg, Paloma Beltran, Claire Brandis, Abby Edgecombe, Swayam Gagneja, Mark Kausch, Mark Settlender, Don Lyman, Shanti McLean, Jung Nguyen, Ainsley O'Neill, Sophia Pandelitis, Jake Rigo, Andrew Scarrett, Bella Smith, and L. Wilson.
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0: And I'm Steve Kerwood. 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

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It is only through a change in human consciousness that the world will be transformed. The personal and the planetary are connected. As we expand our awareness of mind, body, psyche, and spirit, and bring that awareness actively into the world, so also will the world be changed. This is our quest as we explore new dimensions.

0: The medical choices that we have today can be bewildering. They are of such variety as allopathic medicine, also known as Western medicine, Eastern medicine, and alternative or holistic medicine, just to name a few. Also, our choice of health practitioners has an equally large field of options. We can go to naturopaths, acupuncturists, osteopaths, or MDs. We can look up symptoms on the internet and attempt to self-diagnose among countless illnesses and diseases. 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Dr. Elson Haas has been an integrated family physician since 1973 and is the founder and director of the Preventative Medical Center of Marin, located in the San Francisco Bay Area. Dr. Haas is the author of many books on health, nutrition, and detoxification, including The Detox Diet, The False Fat Diet, Staying Healthy with the Seasons, Staying Healthy with Nutrition, and Staying Healthy with New Medicine, Integrating Natural, Eastern, and Western Approaches for Optimal Health. 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I'm Justine Willis-Toms. I'll be your host. Welcome to New Dimensions. Elson, welcome.
1: Thank you for having me, Justine. That's a pleasure to be back here after 12 years, it looks like.
0: Exactly. We've sat across this table many times, well, maybe with different hosts, but we've been together through the years. So here we are now with a multitude of ideas that we can take for better choices for our own health. You, as a health practitioner and a medical doctor, I know that your philosophy is also being a teacher, that you really like to help us look carefully and really understand what we're doing. So I'd love for you to share your philosophy of being a doctor and being a teacher.
1: Well, I still practice after 45 years and run a clinic with wonderful people working together to really support people's best health. My approach is, you know, your health starts with you. You know, lifestyle first, natural therapies next, drugs last. You know, my goal is to make medicine fun and educational. And that's why I've written, you know, books and articles and all that, because to me, to empower people with to help them make the best choices. And we have choices every day in our nutrition and our exercise and how we think, you know, even our mental thinking and attitudes is a choice in some ways. And that's really what I want to engage with people in. And I like to keep people out of hospitals, out of surgery, and using the least medicines. And I see a lot of people who, you know, what we do as an integrative practitioner and, you know, who works with multiple systems, I want the simplest, most effective way, the safest thing for people to use. And a lot of times that's natural remedies over and above drugs. And most of my patients are using, you know, different diets, different supplements and medicines, and how do we integrate that? That's another aspect of an integrative approach.
0: Exactly. So I would love to go through, I know you mentioned, and I mentioned in the introduction, three of the major medical choices that we have, or systems, we'll say, natural medicine, Western medicine, and Eastern medicine. And I would love for you, and I know that you mentioned this, you really go through this in your book, Staying Healthy with New Medicine. Let's talk about the strengths and the weaknesses of each system, if you don't mind.
1: So the new medicine is the acronym for N for natural, E for Eastern, W for Western. And, you know, I'm an acronym. I'm crazy about acronyms. So natural medicine is basically what we're really doing when we talk about alternative or, you know, functional medicine or things like that, is we're working on physiological medicine. How do we restore physiology to, you know, basically to get all the nutrients that the body needs to limit the toxins and things that stress our body? So natural medicine has a way of helping to balance the body. It's safer. It's not always as strong. And that's, you know, one of the weaknesses is, you know, for acute care, which is one of the strengths of Western medicine, natural medicine may not work as quickly. And so if we're using herbs to help balance the body, if we're even doing, you know, structural care, because that's part of natural medicine also, or using nutrients. And I even look at supporting healthy aging, like bioidentical hormones or thyroid. You know, is actually a type of natural medicine. I kind of categorize that a little different than many doctors do. Is that when we're adding thyroid or hormones in people who are, you know, women who are menopause or men as they age, we're adding something that your body already has. We're just giving you a little bit more of it, which is different than what I call the attack and conquer approach of Western medicine, where we're fighting something, we're blocking, whether it's headaches or pain or infection, we're attacking the body to a certain degree. And we may be able to help correct a lot of things. And it's not like we haven't saved millions of lives over the last, you know, century with antibiotics and all the drugs that are there, you know, insulin and all the things that we do. And even insulin is a type of natural medicine, because we're giving the body something that it's low in that we're giving it more of.
0: So you're saying one of the weaknesses of natural medicine is sometimes it's slow to take effect. And in this culture where we want immediate
1: exactly.
0: results, we're like quick, like give it to me now. I want it right now. That some people would see that as not being patient enough for that, would you say?
1: Right. Or if you're really suffering, if you're really sick, or you have a, you know, acute pain, or you need something, you know, there's some disease in the body that needs fixing. I mean, you know, I've talked about this for many years, and Andy Weil writes about it also. It's like, you know, if you break your arm or you have a, you know, a big tumor, something, you know, in your body, you know, typically you want that to be treated, you know, directly. And that's where Western medicine is good. If you're in an accident or something
0: so
1: like that.
0: So now we're going into Western medicine, the strengths and weaknesses of Western medicine.
1: Right. It's stronger, which is a strength. It's stronger as a weakness too, because a lot of times it causes more side effects. And I think the wise use of Western medicine is to use, I see a lot of people who are over medicated, even, you know, elders or chronic people or blood pressure, is we tend to just put people on something, and most doctors just leave them there. I have in New Medicine, I talk about the health illness continuum, and you know, we can talk about that in a bit. But, you know, so Western medicine has the ability to fix things, to help remove damaged organs, to treat bad infections, because antibiotics are stronger than the natural things. And in my experience is I work a lot with natural remedies, and I also prescribe medicines. And a lot of it is, you know, to empower the individual person, because I don't like to, some people want me to make decisions for them, but I want them to make decisions. I want, some people come in and say they're sick and they have bronchitis. I don't want antibiotics. Do what we can otherwise. Then they're not in a rush. Some other person might come in. I have to fly to New York on Friday. I need to get better. And it's Wednesday morning. So I just, okay, so let's give you some medicines and see if we can knock this out. And so that's, again, kind of the strength weaknesses. So with natural medicine, it's kind of they can fit together. And as I mentioned, a lot of people can take natural remedies and drugs if they're on drug, with the goal to, how do I lessen the meds? How do I even lessen some of the natural things I need to take? Because I see often people who come in with bags of things that they're taking. And it's gotten complex. When I started doing this 40-some years ago, you couldn't go in the health food store and get thousands of products. I had to have herbal cabinets with the, you know, individual herbs, and I would make up something with anise and licorice for, you know, for digestive things, or, you know, I was making my own cough medicine. You couldn't go to the store and get them. Now you can, and there's a lot of good products out there in the world.
0: So tell me about that, Elson. Is there much research done about taking prescriptions and herbal medicine, and that they may be conflicting? What do we know about that?
1: Well, there is a fair amount of knowledge out there about certain herbals and their effect, like echinacea and on autoimmunity and things like that. There's not a lot of information. There's not a lot of studies, but there are some consequences of mixing certain things together.
0: I know that there are certain healthcare organizations, let's say, like I belong to Kaiser is the one that I belong to. And they have, when you go in, they'll ask you not only what prescriptions are you taking, they're asking you, what herbs are you taking and what vitamins are you taking? So they're having you list all of them.
1: Right.
0: I don't know what they do with that.
1: Well, here's the limitation of that is they don't really know the natural remedies. They don't, and most of the time we don't know. One of the things that I share in speaking and talking to patients is you are a walking experiment. The combination of foods, supplements and medicines you're taking, either no one else on the planet has ever taken before, or it's unique and no one's really studied that. So you become your own process. One of the things when I speak to physicians around the country, I say, you may not like this, but you know, everything we do in healthcare and medicine is experimental / experiential. You have to see what it does for that person. So if it's a new diet or supplement or drug, you say, okay, let's see how you do. And I might have given a prescription for a blood pressure medicine to 10 people. And, you know, the first five do well, and then somebody doesn't like it, or they start having a cough or aches and pain. The same with statin drugs and all these things. So you have to pay attention to that.
0: So everybody's body is going to maybe respond differently to things. So.
1: Right.
0: It's complicated.
1: Well, it's a cooperative, interactive process, and most doctors aren't willing to really work that way, where I'm your partner in this process. Let's figure this out. Let's try these things. Report back to me. Let me know how you're doing.
0: I want to remind our listeners that I'm here with Dr. Elson Haas, and he's the author of Staying Healthy with New Medicine. And if you want to know more about his work, you can go to his website, ElsonHaas.com. Haas is spelled H-A-A-S, ElsonHaas.com. Or you can get there through the New Dimensions website, newdimensions.org. I'm Justine Willis-Toms. 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

0: I'm here with Dr. Elson Haas, and he's the author of many books, including Staying Healthy with New Medicine. And Elson, we've gone a little bit through natural medicines or that system of care, and that's the strengths and weaknesses. We've gone a little bit into allopathic or Western medicine. One thing that I'd like to also ask you about Western medicine before we go to Eastern medicine, which is the third of the trio that we're really talking about today. So in Western medicine, let's talk a little bit about surgery, because in Western medicine, there are a lot of specialists. Mm-hmm. And they each have their view into how to care for any one thing. And so there's this, maybe the top of the line, so to speak, might be the surgeon. I'm not sure if that's really true, but you know that.
1: It's a glorified position.
0: It seems to be a glorified position. And so they're really willing to go for that each time. So can you say something about the pros and cons of surgery?
1: Well, it definitely is in the fix-it. That's for more advanced problems. And I'm watching over the last, 20 years, new hips, new knees, new shoulders. It's gotten where people are partly bionic, and it seems to also be really helpful. Even, everything from transplants and heart bypasses and all that. So we're giving people a little more life, and I'm on kind of the opposite side where I'm always saying, how do I keep you healthy and age well versus end up with the common problems? See, one of my philosophies and messages in healthcare is how we look and feel is primarily a result of how we live. And so our lifestyle is first. And, if we pay attention to what we're eating and our exercise and sleep, and I'll get into the five keys of staying healthy later. But to your question is, surgery can be life-saving. I mean, it's great. I mean, we've advanced so much technologically and scientifically, but we obviously want to avoid surgery. It's traumatic. It's hard on the body. Anesthesia is hard on the body. People can have a lot of, bad outcomes to surgery. So my work as a family doctor is, surgery is the last resort, but also make sure it's appropriate and make sure, the things you want to ask your surgeon is, what's the likely benefit? What's my risk here? If I don't do surgery, what might happen to me, So because especially with cancer, for example, people, have to make that choice of going into the Western approach, which is surgery, chemotherapy and radiation, mm-hmm. which are stronger. And, there's not a lot of good research that shows that going off to another country or doing alternative treatments for cancer is that effective. For certain things, that can be. And for certain things, chemotherapy really works well. For certain things, it's important to get, the primary tumor out if that's doable. I mean, so that's my coaching with people. I mean, a lot of times I just help people think through things and make good decisions for them.
0: Well, Elson, now that reminds me, like in Western medicine, you oftentimes go to a doctor and they only have this limited time to be with you. And oftentimes they're not even looking at you. They're looking at a computer screen. And that may be helpful in some places, but if you don't get their attention somehow, they might not even touch your body to manipulate something or feel something or look at something. So what you're talking about is, am I correct in this? Spending a little more time with a patient? Is that?
1: Yeah. And also just engaging with them. Look at me. I refuse to be on computer in my visits. Okay. So I'm there. I'm looking at them just like I'm looking at you, Justine. It's just like, I want to be present for people. I want them to be present. And, sometimes my first question is, how can I be of help today? What are your goals in working with me if they're a new patient? What's your approach? What's your belief system? In new medicine, I talk about a doctor-patient relationship, which we can get into later if you want. But it's having a mutual kind of belief system, respect. I mean, I'm also one of the few alternative-oriented doctors that takes insurance and Medicare in the whole Bay Area. And
0: that was my next question, because like to find a doctor that really will sit down in the way that you talk about sitting down, the whole issue of insurance is huge, because it makes us have to go only in certain ways and not be able to choose a doctor that we would really want to choose because we can't afford it.
1: Right. And that's like a, that's like one of the systems that has strengths and limitations also, because I can't sometimes with complicated people or people with chronic disease, I can't spend the amount of time that I might if I'm just charging you by the hour. You know, if I charge a few hundred dollars an hour and I can sit with somebody for 2 hours, that's how most alternative oriented doctors are working. You know, that's just, they'll take a certain amount of time and charge you accordingly. When I became a doctor back in the early 70s, and, you know, I was in med school during the counterculture, you know, rebel time, you know, and I was a rebel medical student, and I had to say, there's more to it than this. You know, we got to find out who people are. You know, it's not just the diseases. And I thought it was very authoritarian and patriarchal, and it wasn't really honoring people. So I said, I'm going to be a people's doctor. And that's why I've spent my time writing and also, you know, spending the time and energy and money to bill insurance. And I have a whole team of people who do that at my office. And that's one of the things I get acknowledged for often with patients. Thank you for being here. Thank you for taking insurance, you know, because they couldn't afford to get even a different view. It doesn't mean that they're going to do all these treatments, because I still encourage people, you know, to have see a naturopath if they want, to have chiropractic if that, you know, benefit them. And, you know, there's still a lot of things that people have to pay for if they're wanting a more balanced approach to their healthcare.
0: You mentioned naturopath. What is a naturopath?
1: A naturopath is an ND, naturopathic doctor, who has gone to naturopathy school, often for 4 years, and has a degree, and they learn about structural therapy, they learn about nutrition, herbal medicine, you know, and they're basically looking at, you know, they do. I'm a naturally oriented medical doctor, and there's a lot more of us out there now, because we said nutrition is important.
0: So you combine both. You look at the all of that in the natural way, but you also can call on Western medicine. And also there are osteopaths, and people don't realize it. Those are doctors who've gone all the way through medical school, gotten their MD, and then they do a specialty beyond that.
1: Right. Well, they get a DO. They get a doctor of osteopathy, which is the same as an MD in all states of the U.S. now. They're also trained in structural care.
0: Yes.
1: And they have a little bit more holistic orientation in their training. So they maybe get a little more nutrition than the medical doctors do, which is very, you know, so very limited. But I have a wonderful osteopath in my office. And when I look at people, so when I evaluate people, I have a 5-page questionnaire. It's got kind of natural Eastern and Western types of questions, because, you know, in Eastern medicine, it's looking at, you know, what season do you feel the best in? Do you get sick certain during the season? What colors are you attracted to? What kind of eating, you know, what's your diet do you do? So, you know, and Eastern medicine is, I'll get into that because we were talking about it earlier, but it's similar to natural medicine, is that it's more subtle. It's a way of balancing the body internally, balancing the energies. The idea in traditional Chinese medicine is if your energy is flowing through all your channels, you're going to be healthy. If it's blocked because of stresses or emotions, the internal harms are the emotions, anger, fear, worry, etc. The external ones are extreme climates, cold, wet, you know, damp, heat, wind, you know, those can throw off the body. And when you throw off the body energetically, it manifests as certain types of symptoms. And so traditional Chinese medicine or acupuncturist is looking at assessing the body energetically. and helping to rebalance. So if the lungs feel weak and they measure the pulses, they look at the tongue, they look at the areas around the eyes, and you get a sense, oh, this person has too much cold and dampness in their digestive area. So they're sluggish digestive tract and they get a lot of gas and bloating and they don't turn their food into energy well. So working with the energy channels and with herbs to help strengthen certain areas, we can help balance the body, but it's a slower process also.
0: So that's a little bit of the downside. It's, you have to be patient with it.
1: Right. But it can be, if you have pain, it's definitely worth trying because a lot of times it helps. Pain is energy. You know, when we look at the body, if there's trapped energy somewhere, it can be pain. Or the other thing I have, which is what I write about in my detox work, is there's either too much or too little. And when it's not in balance, and that also has to do with the immune system too. You know, if there's too much, then we can get jammed up energy. If there's too little, there's a weakness. In Western medicine, there's aspects of that too. Like anemia is too little iron and too little blood cells. Low thyroid is not enough thyroid hormone production.
0: But then there's also a reason why the body is not processing that.
1: Right.
0: Is that right? Because, well, I mean, you can take iron pills then and so forth, but if your body's not grasping that,
1: right,
0: it's not going to.
1: Well, everything takes good digestion and assimilation, and that's often a core area. That's our intestinal tube, you know, and, you know, we have more cells and bacteria there than we have in our entire rest of our body. I was just at a talk with Ken Pelletier the other day, who's, you know, a great researcher and brilliant, had been a kind of a lifestyle-oriented practitioner, worked at Stanford, UCSF, and he has a new book out on epigenetics.
0: I know, we'll be sitting down with him soon as
1: Great. So we were talking about it, and I said, well, what, you know, when we're looking at epigenetics, and that's the, basically, how does your lifestyle affect whether genes, your potential risk or harms of genes are expressed or not? And he said, of everything, diet is the most important.
0: Mm.
1: And most of our life and our expression, other than our eye color, our hair color, and certain patterns of this, most of that is like 5% or less. Most of that is affected by our exercise, our stress. No, diet and stress were the two strongest components.
0: Mm.
1: But adequate sleep and all the things I talk about in terms of lifestyle medicine.
0: So you talk about those five keys.
1: Five keys to staying healthy.
0: To staying healthy. So maybe this is a good time to start to go into that.
1: All right. Five keys to staying healthy are nutrition, which is eat wholesome food, avoid junk and chemicals, toxins, eat a balanced diet. And my message has always been since, you know, the last 40 years is eat according to the seasons and where you live.
0: Okay. But we don't have, let me just take a break here. We're going to come back to these five keys. I want to remind our listeners that I'm here with Dr. Elson Haas. He's the author of Staying Healthy with New Medicine, Integrating Natural, Eastern and Western Approaches for Optimal Health. 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I'm Justine Willis-Toms. 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
4: In San Antonio, springtime means it's time for Fiesta, the city's massive celebration of its culture, people, and history. 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
1: I'm here with Dr. Elson Haas, the author of Staying Healthy with New Medicine, and New stands for Natural, Eastern, and Western Medicine. So, Elson, we've just started to launch in the five keys for good health, and I'd love for you. You started to talk about that. Let's go into that. What is that? How have you?
2: Well, the five keys are obviously, it's pretty common sense. I often say I'm a common sense doctor. So, you know, it comes back to like what you can do for yourself to keep yourself healthy. That's been my goal for, you know, and when I grew up, I was eating the Western diet. I was overweight. I had allergies all the time. I started to get in changing my diet, started to clear up my allergies, started to feel better in my body energy-wise. And I realized it matters what I put in my mouth. You know, that was a start. So the five keys are good nutrition, regular exercise, managing stress, quality sleep, and healthy attitude. And attitude is kind of the core of those things, because when I did a 10-day juice cleanse back in 1975, and I hadn't learned any of this in medical school, and I was out in practice, and I went to hear this talk, and I said, okay, I'm going to try that. It sounds, you know, sounds uplifting, you know. And it was not easy for the first couple of days, but I did the master cleanse, which many people have heard about, lemon, maple syrup, cayenne pepper, and water. And my body, like, oh, 20 pounds. The third day I woke up, clear nose, which is like I had 20 years of congestion and allergies. And I just started to feel better and better every day. And I said, wow, I could feel like this. It was, you know, beyond drugs, you know. It's like I could feel this
1: naturally.
2: It was
1: a revelation, huh?
2: Yeah, and I realized this is valuable. There's a lot of healing that could happen with this, because digestive symptoms, allergies cleared up, skin looked bad. People were looking at me like, wow, you're looking like you're shiny, you know, you're vibrant. That's what I realized. There's a level of, you know, kind of functioning okay in life, and there's a level of vibrant health. And that's what I've been working on for the last, you know, 45 years, is keeping my health vital. And I realized when I did that, I said, it matters how I live my life. It matters what I do. You know, my attitude changed. This is the only body I have. I'm going to treat it with love. So when I started doing that, I started eating better. I made sure I was getting a good balanced exercise program. I learned ways to handle the stress in my body, which was both structural and emotional. And I worked on my sleep, and I just cleaning out my diet helped me sleep better. I realized I was disrupted from my congestion, and a lot of times how our digestive tract works affects our sleep. So many factors affect sleep. So I have on my website, I have a free course called The Five Keys to Staying Healthy, which allows you to go in and rate yourself in all those different areas. So we're like nutrition. Are you eating a balanced diet? Do you have what I call a snack habit? SNACC, my other favorite acronym. SNACC stands for sugar, nicotine, alcohol, caffeine, and chemicals. That's medicines, toxins, etc. And when I've lectured around the country for a lot of years, when I ask an audience, and this could even be a health audience, how many of you are not habituated to at least one of those substances on a daily basis? I get less than 5% of people.
1: Mm-hmm.
2: Most people, and this is another thing that I've coined this term called the stimulation sedation syndrome, whereby people are using substances to manage their mood and energy.
1: Right.
2: And when we don't do that well, when we don't sleep well and we're kind of wiped out, but we have to go to work the next day, it's a cup of two or coffee. It's some sugar. You know, then later in the day, we're kind of wired up. We have some alcohol or some cannabis, you know, whatever people are doing, or they just have natural sedatives. And when we don't balance that well, we don't ever feel well doing that. So to me, and that incorporates the five keys also. So coming back, I had to throw in my snack message. But so good nutrition. And I have a 1200 page nutrition book that's used by people studying nutrition, and I can hold it up. I've lectured the graduating class and things. I said, this big book, I can tell you in one sentence, the key message of nutrition is eat wholesome foods, avoid junk and chemicals. And so it's a simple message. And
1: so staying away from, let's say, processed foods.
2: Yeah, processed foods. And I can encourage people to eat more vegetables.
1: Yes.
2: When I talk to kids, I go into schools often, and I've written, information pieces for kids and families. So I say for parents, I said, and kids, be aware of the difference between real food and treats.
1: I want to say something about kids. Michael Moore, the documentary film producer, has done a film. And one of the things that he showed was the diet that French children were getting in school compared to American children. Mm-hmm. It was phenomenal. I mean, these French kids are eating so well. It's embarrassing what we give our kids in school.
2: Well, we get far away from, the Mediterranean diet is probably one of the most studied diets for longevity and health. And it has lots of veggies, a lot of fresh food, good quality proteins, olive oil, bread and cheese and wine probably too. But anyway, it really matters what we choose to. And we're so ingrained in our culture with processed foods and sugars and quick treats and fast food restaurants and all that. And, that's what I want people to realize. None of it is terrible unto itself. And here's the problem with young people. When we're younger, we can get away with a lot more. But by the time we're 30 and 40, we're starting to have some of the ill effects of that.
1: Yeah. So nutrition was one.
2: Number one. Exercise is number two.
1: Now, if we find exercising boring? What is your suggestion about exercise?
2: I have my one slogan is, what the best exercise is? The one that you'll do. So you got to find something. But to me, like many things, look at the outcome. I exercise at lunchtime when I see patients all day because I know that shifts my energy and gives me energy for the afternoon. But most of us need a variety of exercises so that we can do it indoors, outdoors, or around the year. We want some cardio for endurance. We want some weights for toning our body, because muscle mass is really important for healthy metabolism and for aging. And we want stretching for flexibility. So most people can find something they like, whether it's just like walking in the hills outside wherever you live, or doing, a video exercise program. I happen to like it, and it helped me feel better.
1: Yeah.
2: So that's where you want to get.
1: So notice how you're feeling after you do it. Yeah.
2: And for people who are mild or moderate depression, it's one of the best treatments, So to me, I don't think people can really feel they're optimal unless they're, have some kind of fitness program. So next is quality sleep. Sleep is one of the biggest issues in our culture, and it also is the core. It's like the beginning for people not feeling well or getting, stressed out on the rat race of life, where you just have to keep going, and you can't always get in the rhythm. See, part of my message of staying healthy with the seasons is find the rhythm. It's like my kids went to Waldorf school. It's all about finding that rhythm that, going to bed and waking up and adapting a little bit with the seasons, like wintertime, more rest, and spring, we start to open up and cleanse our body, and summertime, we can play more, and, just simple things like that. So sleep is really essential, and half of America does not sleep well. And you have to look at the cause. We have all kinds of books out there. You have sleep hygiene. Mm-hmm. Like when I, for example, a couple years ago, I got an organic mattress. I got my TV and all my electronics out of my bedroom, and immediately started sleeping better. And I'm still doing that. So sleep is really important. The fourth is stress, learning to manage stress. A lot of people don't.
1: Oh, these days, that's huge.
2: And a lot of it begins with our mind and how we talk to ourselves. Mm-hmm. And I write a little bit, even in my newsletters coming out, is the self-talk. And we have, just like the foods we eat, we have a little bit of control over that. We don't have to let negativity or rumination go on in our heads, because that, we just get stuck in it, you know, and most of the things we worry about never come to pass, you know, so learning to manage stress. And I have one of my favorite sections in New Medicine is called Fair Fighting. It's about learning how, it's called the art and practice of peacefully not getting along. So how can you have a disagreement with a loved one and not hurt each other and not say things out of anger, which is always kind of nasty, and it undermines the relationship. So how to keep your relationship whole and healthy is part of that.
1: And I'm thinking also any mindfulness practice that we do, which is not negating even negative thoughts that we might have, it's we learn not to attach to them. And it's not like trying to just say, okay, I'm only going to think great thoughts and beautiful thoughts. No, it's about just letting them glow like clouds, just moving across our mind. And
2: that's what I have. I have that image in my seasons book I wrote a long time ago, which is picture your mind like you're lying in a beautiful meadow and looking at the blue sky and the clouds floating by your thoughts. You don't grab onto them. You just watch them. And that's, you know, and then when you learn meditation, that's what you're doing. You are not your mind. I've had to say that to many patients. You are not your mind. Just because you're thinking about it, that doesn't make it real. Many people think their mind is real.
1: So that's stress, sleep, nutrition, exercise. And then you mentioned something early on about attitude.
2: Attitude is my fifth, and I think probably the most important for many people, because it's just what we're talking about. How is the world? You know, what do you think about the world? How do you relate to it? You know, is it out to get you? Is it, you know, positive? I mean, you know, my sweetie says, Elson, how can you go to bed happy and you wake up happy? I don't get it. I said, well, my key is I'm in partly a state of denial and I don't watch the news.
1: Even in watching the news or being up to date on things and knowing about climate change or anything else that might be of concern to us, one of the ways that people who have been sitting in that chair like you are have said is that to do what we can with what's close to us, with people that we are associated with, and not be attached to the outcome. It's when we get attached to the outcome and it doesn't turn out the way we want it. Then we just get all depressed and tense. And
2: some people have defied stress as holding an image of yourself or of a situation that's not really true or it's not really accurate. And we project these things. When we get upset about something is because typically we have an expectation of an outcome that doesn't happen. You know, and that's what we worry about. That's, you know, what undermines our health. So to me, the attitude is a very personal thing. It's just like, embrace yourself. Take care of your body. My attitude I wanted is your health starts with you. It's your lifelong possession that you are, and you are alone are responsible for. And your parents were originally, but, you know, hopefully they've ingrained some healthy aspects for you. But a lot of times people are destructive because of the upbringing they have. So it's hard to shift attitude without almost going through into deeper therapy.
1: I'm here with Dr. Elson Haas, and he's the author of Staying Healthy with New Medicine, Integrating Natural, Eastern, and Western Approaches for Optimal Health. I'm Justine Willis-Toms. 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
3: On the next Fresh Air, Mahershala Ali. In his new film, Your Mother, Your Mother, Your Mother, he plays a devout Muslim father of three who also is a professional killer, and suddenly is left to care for his children after his wife dies. Ali won Academy Awards for Moonlight and Green Book, becoming the first Muslim actor to win an acting Oscar. 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
1: I'm here with Dr. Elson Haas, and he's the author of many books, and he is a medical doctor and also a doctor of natural medicine, as well as other modes of healing. And his most recent book is Staying Healthy with New Medicine, Integrating Natural, Eastern, and Western Approaches for Optimal Health. Elson, I would like to go into the causes, what you can tell us, what you know about the causes of disease.
2: Well, I have a whole chart and a chapter in New Medicine about it. And it really gets down to the core. I've been talking about detoxification because to me it was a valuable tool for me, and I've watched thousands of people go through elimination diets where you just kind of clear out some of your habits. And this is what I do in groups often. I've been doing that for 40 years. I've done a 10-day fast every year for 43 years. And I think it keeps my skin healthy, you know, keeps my weight under control to some degree, even though I still have to work on that because I grew up overweight. And, you know, we all have our patterns that we have to address. I talk about deficiency and toxicity. So if you ask many doctors and many scientists, what are the causes of disease? They would say, oh, germs, inflammation, immune disorders, genetic disorders, things like that. And those are factors, but those are not primary. To me, the most primary cause of disease happens at the cellular level. And in the center of my chart is cell health. And the two ways that the cells get out of balance is deficiency of all the nutrients we need, vitamins, minerals, amino acids, fatty acids from foods, phytonutrients, which are the bioflavonoids and carotenoids, and hundreds of other biochemicals that are in our foods that give it the aroma, the taste, the smell, and the color. So all these are pigments that are found in nature. So those are important. So when we get all those nutrients, our cells can function and do the thousands of functions they do all day long. And the other side is toxins, metals, and chemicals that get into our air, food, water we put on our skin or our hair that interfere with enzymes and cell function. So when we have all the nutrients needed and we don't have a lot of things interfering, our cells and our tissues and then our organs and then our entire body functions best. And that's how I look at more optimal function. When we eat an imbalanced diet, too many acids, processed flour and sugar and meats and dairy products and caffeine and alcohol tend to be more acidic, we start to get we buffer more acids into our tissues, which cause inflammation and eventually degenerative disease. All the aches and pains that we get as we age, to me, are over acidity. You know, my first class in medical school was on acid-based metabolism, where I learned about, you know, acid chemistry and alkaline chemistry. We want a more alkaline diet, higher in fruits and vegetables. That's one way to keep our cells healthy.
1: Inflammation is one of the big factors in Western culture, that people are going around with a lot of pain in their body that's caused by inflamed joints.
2: And it leads to heart disease and all those other things. Well, you see, and there's around, I have inflammation, infection, and immunology that are three I's that are in the secondary level. Because you get inflammation because of certain other subtle imbalances, and this is where natural and Eastern medicine come in and can help kind of balance that a bit. But you can balance that inflammation with food. And when I have people do my detox diet, for example, which is primarily a couple of weeks of steamed vegetables, a more alkaline type diet with, like buffered vitamin C with calcium, magnesium, and potassium to help to more alkalinize the body, this is a way that you can start to reduce inflammation more naturally.
1: Can you have too much alkaline diet?
2: Sure, you could be over that side, and a lot of people get depleted. You know, when people come in, you know, a lot of times finding healing through nutrition is you take a 50-year-old guy who's a meat and potatoes and martini guy, works stressful, overweight, blood pressure's up, et cetera, and you put them on a vegetarian diet like Dean Ornish has done for many people, their body starts to heal. I've also seen many people who are on vegan diets, raw food diets, and they're not getting enough nutrition, so their bodies are kind of weakened and depleted. So it's a very simple concept with deficiency toxicity.
1: I can remember years ago when the big fad was macrobiotic. diet. And you watch these people and they were going around. They look sallow and they look no vitality radiating out of their bodies. They just didn't look healthy.
2: Well, and I see that a lot with people who do vegan diets and more vegetarian diets. Like when you talk, like when I see occasionally a teenager on a vegetarian diet, their vegetarian diet is bread and cheese. I mean, that's what they see. Because
1: so vegetarian can work, but you have to.
2: Oh, definitely. I've written a lot about vegetarian diets, and it can work. But the more you limit your options in food, the more risk there is to get depleted. If we're talking about deficiency and toxicity, the other side is if you see somebody who's depleted and you get them more nourishment, they're going to start to build up and strengthen. And, and I think that's really important. I, in my country doctor days, early back in the 70s, I was doing a strict vegetarian diet after I did my cleansing and all that stuff. And then I started, my neighbor was a salmon fisherman. And I woke up and my partner, Bethany, who helped me write Staying Healthy with the Seasons, and I both had the same night we had dreams. She had a dream I was making her eat fish, and I had a dream I was eating it. And we were on our morning walk, and he said, you can always ask us, you want some salmon today? You know, he says, and it surprised him. And I ate it that night, and I just could feel my brain and my body kind of bringing in some energy that I wasn't having. Now, nowadays, you can do fish oil and other things to kind of, have a similar effect. But to me, it was like, and so since that time, I've always included some, one of the diets I write about in Staying Healthy with Nutrition is pescaveganism. Because I kind of stay away from dairy because, it clogs me up a bit. And, I do some eggs, some fish, and lots of veggies. I mean, my diet, I have to keep 50% veggies, that's what I work on, and chew my food well and not, my biggest challenge is not eating too much at night, which is when a lot of people like to eat.
1: Yeah, I understand that one. And I suppose that you really, if you balance it right, you can get the protein that you need in vegetables and some, that you
2: certainly
1: don't have to do actual meat.
2: Right. I personally have not had four-legged animals in 40-some years.
1: Yes.
2: But one of the best proteins for vegetarians is sprouted legumes, sprouted beans, lentils, garbanzos, black beans, red beans, et cetera. When you sprout them, you start to digest some of the oligosaccharides that cause gas and bloating, and you create more protein. So you have those little bean sprouts that have little tails on them. They're higher level of protein, easier to digest. And you can add those to your salad, add those to the end of your stir fry.
1: And they're available, like at most.
2: The easiest thing is so inexpensive. You can just buy your own combination of red lentils, garbanzos, mung beans, and you make up. I have a little rainbow jar, and I put some in a, some in a sprouting jar. It can be any mason jar, really. And then I cover it with water overnight, like three times the amount of water, so because they swell up. And then I just rinse them for a couple of days. The next day, they're already sprouting. I tell people, it's like the food is growing while you're eating it. It's living food that you're eating.
1: Oh, that's such a beautiful image. And it sounds so simple. It's not difficult.
2: Yeah.
1: You don't have to be a gardener and have to have a whole garden out back. But you can just do that right there in your kitchen.
2: Right. And, getting good nuts and seeds in, I think, is healthy food. The oils are good for us. And there's lots of nutrition.
1: And they keep your appetite down, too.
2: I mean,
1: that's what I find. If I'm just strictly on vegetables, I need that other thing that keeps somehow my body is happier.
2: Well, a lot of people are going to less grains. And so, like, morning for me might be a piece of fruit and a handful of almonds.
1: Mm-hmm.
2: So I tend to not go into as many grains, because that's also a tendency. If we tend to eat too much or put weight on, grains is a harder. And
1: well,
2: just
1: I noticed for me with grains that my joints get inflamed. So pretty much cut out grains, even good grains, because my body just doesn't seem to tolerate them now as I've become older.
2: Yeah, yeah. Well, I see you. I haven't seen you in 10 years and you're looking good, girl.
1: Thank you. Yeah, thank you. Thank you. So, you mentioned something earlier in this last minute. If you can just say something about the doctor-patient relationship.
2: Yeah, I think that's really important. And that's true. And it's not always easy to find doctors, because sometimes your insurance you know, gives you one, or there's not that many that may take your insurance. But ideally, you want to find somebody who has a similar belief system you do, somebody that shows respect. Like, I pride myself on running on time. It's like, I don't want people to sit in my, even though I have a nice reception room and stuff, I don't even call it waiting room. I call it the reception area. Because I want people to, and not everybody can practice that way because, you know, I tend to be very efficient. I have a certain amount of time that I can be with people. And I know how, I think I know how to do it in a way that's kind of honors people. Like, we have a few minutes left in our visit. Like, you know, we have a few minutes left in our show. What else do you want to share? You know, any other questions? It's always easy to find doctors because sometimes your insurance, you know, gives you one, or there's not that many that may take your insurance. But ideally, you want to find somebody who has a similar belief system you do, somebody that shows respect. Like, I pride myself on running on time. It's like, I don't want people to sit in my, even though I have a nice reception room and stuff, I don't even call it waiting room. I call it the reception area. Because I want people to, and not everybody can practice that way because, you know, I tend to be very efficient.

0: this kind of honors people. Like, we have a few minutes left in our visit. Like, you know, we have a few minutes left in our show. What else do you want to share? You know, any other questions you have?
1: Beautiful.
0: And I think it's, you know, but I have a list of 10 things like mutual respect, you know, honoring each other, not judgmenting, because too many people come in and they say, I told my doctor I was taking this herb and this thing. And he said, oh, don't waste your money in doing that. That's, you know, quackery, or, you know, they just undermine people's goal. And you know, if you want to take away hope from people, you know, even if they're dealing with cancer or whatever it might be, you want to kind of support them and encourage them.
1: Well, Elson, we could just go on and on. I just thank you so much for taking the time to be with us today.
0: It's been such a pleasure. My pleasure, too.
1: I've been speaking with Dr. Elson Haas, and he's the author of Staying Healthy with New Medicine, Integrating Natural, Eastern, and Western Approaches to Optimal Health. 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I'm Justine Willis-Toms. 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

The softly rolling hills and endless grasslands of the great Eurasian steppe are home to the mournful, archaic tones of the Armenian duduk, a more soulful member of the double reed family of woodwind instruments, like the Western oboe and English horn. A steppe, spelled S-T-E-P-P-E, is an ecoregion of grassland plains with no trees except next to rivers and lakes. The Great Eurasian Steppe is the world's largest, extending some 5,000 miles from today's Eastern Europe across Russia and the Stan countries of Central Asia through Manchuria and Mongolia to the western edge of China. Since the Middle Paleolithic era, over 100,000 years ago, the Eurasian Steppe has been the main overland route between Europe and Asia, the much older economic, political, and cultural predecessor of the more famous Silk Road, which matured during the Middle Ages. In 2005, UNESCO, the United Nations Educational, Scientific, and Cultural Organization, proclaimed the Armenian duduk and its music a masterpiece of the intangible heritage of humanity, along with other traditional creations of cultural communities. I'm Stephen Hill, and on this transmission of Hearts of Space from our friendly Canadian guest producer, DJ Egan, a program inspired by the ethno-ambient music of the Great Eurasian Steppe, with influences and instruments from Armenia, Greece, Turkey, Lithuania, Finland, Russia, and more. We'll feature music by Russian expatriate duduk and handpan player Dmitry Sol from Calm Energy, by Armenian-American musician Ara Dinkjian from Hakikat Plus Umut, by the French-American alternative rock band Deleyemin from Deleyemin 3, and by the British-Finnish-Armenian group Sans from Kolku. Later, a traditional Greek song exquisitely performed by Savina Yanatou and the ensemble Primavera and Salonico from Terra Nostra, and music by Lithuanian multi-instrumentalist Saulius Petraikis from Negirta Liuva. In the deep zone, music by Vancouver ambient composer Katon Diab from White Whale, a contemplative soundscape from Russia from Twilight Ambient Tapes, Volume 4, plus more by Dmitry Sol from Calm Energy, and by Salius Petraikis from Tsukija and Lowlands. It's a journey on the Great Eurasian Steppe, intangible heritage, on this transmission of Hearts of Space.

It's been a journey on the Great Eurasian Steppe called Intangible Heritage on this transmission of Hearts of Space. We began with a piece for the Armenian duduk and handpans by Russian expatriate musician Dmitry Sol from Calm Energy. Then, music by Armenian-American musician and Night Ark founder Ara Dinkjian from Hakikat Plus Umut, which means truth and hope. And continued with a song by the French-American alternative rock band De Layamon from De Layamon 3 with Arete Medillion, an American of Greek-Armenian origin. We slowed down with autumnal music by the British-Finnish-Armenian group Sans from Kolku, a traditional Greek song performed by the great Savina Yanatou and the ensemble Primavera in Saloniko from Terra Nostra, and a piece by Lithuanian multi-instrumentalist Salius Petrakis from Negirta Lietuva. We move deeper with music by Vancouver Bode guitarist, trumpeter, and ambient composer Keitan Diab from White Whale. Another piece by Salius Petrakis featuring Lithuanian singer Rasa Sera from Dzukija, and an extended soundscape from Russia by Twilight Tapes, the archival live offshoot of an indie electronic group called Woodmood from Twilight Ambient Tapes, Volume 4. Near the end, Salius Petrakis returned with another selection from Dzukija and a collaboration with the Unit 7 All-Stars from Lowlands. And we conclude with one more by Dmitry Sol from Calm Energy. This edition of Hearts of Space was conceived by our friendly Canadian guest producer DJ Eakin, with additional production by Steve Davis and Stephen Hill. You heard program number 1431, Intangible Heritage. You'll find many more fascinating shows by DJ Egan over at mixcloud.com. Search for The Armchair Traveler. From Dzukija, and a collaboration with the Unit 7 All-Stars from Lowlands. And we conclude with one more by Dmitry Sol from Calm Energy. This edition of Hearts of Space was conceived by our friendly Canadian guest producer DJ Eakin, with additional production by Steve Davis and Stephen Hill. You heard program number 1431, Intangible Heritage. You'll find many

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I'm Stephen Hill. 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Join me again for more slow music for fast times on Hearts of Space. 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

Good evening and welcome to Audiosyncrasy this Sunday evening. I'm Jamie Osborne, your host and curator for a very special hour of music. It's music of the new age, electroacoustic fusion, heavy mellow, modern mellow. We call it so very many different things. It is so very many different things, as you'll hear on tonight's program. But the one thing that is in common is that you will always hear it at 11 p.m. on Sunday night on 88.5 FM, KTEP El Paso, public radio for the Southwest. Glad to have you along. Yeah, last week we celebrated 27 years on the air here at KTEP. That was always kind of a sudden odometer moment every year. It just kind of creeps up and boom, there it is. We continue with our exploration into the latest and greatest of this very interesting metagenre of music. Tonight I'm going to even do something bad, but I'll tell you all about that a little bit later. Great music, including a new single from a friend of the program named Lisa Pressman. She is a very interesting woman, and she performs normally with her husband, Opus Frumus, but she has got herself a fabulous Bösendorfer piano, and she puts it to good use in the new single that you're going to hear leading off the program tonight. Lots of

Really great stuff, including some really neat music from Altus, or Kevin Keller, I should say, and the Lone debut of the night coming up a little bit later. Here's Lisa Pressman with Spirit of Camelback Mountain.

They say everybody's moving to Austin. Well, one of them is Michelle Qureshi. Before she moved, and she moved for family reasons, she told me, but she's now a new resident of Austin. And before she moved, she sent out two EPs, and from one of them, Spirals, that track Trade Winds winds up our opening set tonight of Audiosyncrasy. I'm Jamie Osborne. This is Audiosyncrasy here until midnight. Spirit of Camelback Mountain from Lisa Pressman. Really interesting piano and more. What a great arrangement built all around her 10-foot Bösendorfer piano. It's got quite a story just to the piano. And wow, it's pretty amazing. And of course, it sounds incredible as well. Spirit of Camelback Mountain, the new single from Lisa Pressman. The guitar of Victor Toll, Lingering in the Long Shadows, from a new release called Waiting for Today. And a really very interesting sort of ethereal track from Blue is Nine. It's the musical incantation of Rick Randlett. Beyond the Quiet Sky is the latest release from him. Changing Every Day was the track you heard just before this. So I'm going to give you a little bit of information first about how to track this down, because I'm going to do something kind of naughty in our final set tonight. I'm going to need to talk about it, why I'm going to do it. So I'm just going to tell you right now, if you want to find out the show's playlist, obviously if you're watching on ktap.org, and I mean by watching, you see the titles fly by, or in your car, or in another unit that has the headers that play the names of the tracks, then you obviously know the names of the tracks as they go. But to find it all in one place, check my website at audiosyn.com, the first 8 letters of the show name. It's cross-posted to Facebook. Just search on Facebook for the same AudioSYN theme, and the page will take you to the same place. There's also a new project of mine called Modern Mellow, and you can find the playlist posted there too. I can't tell you that it magically appears at the exact same time at the end of the program. None of these playlists are there until the program's over. And it may take Modern Mellow a few more minutes to create. So give it 10, 15 minutes and it should be there as well. So, long story to tell you that the music continues until the midnight hour, at which point the playlists will be published. Got some really interesting stuff in this set, kind of all over the place. Kevin Keller gives us the title track to Altus. We're going to hear some harp from April Stace, a violin and guitar duo from some dear friends, Josie and Tom. We start the set with Richard Schulman from Autumn Equinox Piano Meditations, his latest release. This is one called, and it's actually kind of nice to feel it, Autumn Mood.

little bit of everything in that set from Audiosyncrasy. We winded up with Kevin Keller, the title track to his new release we debuted last week called Altus. Really neat stuff. He's mostly electronic, but he'll throw in some acoustic and ambient artistry here and there. We began the set with the piano of Richard Schulman from Autumn Equinox Piano Meditations. We took a track called Autumn Mood. It was actually kind of not chilly, but cool. It wasn't boiling hot here early in the week. So yeah, Autumn Mood, not too bad. Turned up the tempo with Rum Point from Perpetual Motion. That's the performing name of Tom Carlino on the guitar, Josie Quick on the violin. They are musical and life partners and great friends of the program and really, really cool people. They were on our last Audiosyncrasy cruise. That's how I know. The harp was April Stace. She is a harpist, a therapist, a lot of things. You should check out her website at aprilstace.com. Amongst other things, she is an Episcopal priest. There you go. Not the first in the lineup, I will point out. We've had others, or at least other ordained pastors and various flavors of denominational inquiry, but yeah, not too often you get that in the resume file. All right, so I've been teasing doing something naughty. Let me tell you a little bit about it before I play it. I'm going to do something that in radio is something of a mortal sin, and it is breaking format. Now, you know, Audiosyncrasy, we play kind of new age, contemporary instrumental, kind of, you know, chill music. I get that. But what a lot of people don't know about me is that I absolutely adore Zydeco music. Yeah, that Cajun music you hear in Louisiana. And in fact, it's so odd. My wife thinks that in a previous life, I must have been Cajun. It's a long story. I have a whole playlist and all that stuff. I just feel at home with that music, and I love it, and its spirit, and it just really speaks to me. So I got a release in the library today from our prolific contributor up north in French Canada, or Quebec, named Francois Couture. He runs a label called Bogue, and they probably send, I don't know, 20 CDs a year. They're pretty prolific, but they come from lots of various artists. Well, the one I got this week is from an artist named Baraguin, I should say. Baraguin. Now, Zydeco music and French Canadian music are kin. They came from the same place. It was because culturally the French Canadians got run out of Canada by the English, but the music stayed alive. Now the French Canadian version is influenced by the Irish. That's why you're about to hear this is the reel de Saint-Raphaël, Labadoune à Celestine from the new release Amareot.

winding up Idiosyncrasy tonight with the wild instrumentation of Kevin Kastning and Sander Szabo. They've teamed up on another new release called The Path at the End of the Mind. This is Incalculable Plurality.

The instrumentation Kevin Costner plays is wild. And, well, there's a lot of things about this music that are pretty wild. Pretty interesting stuff, though. Great way to wind up the program. We began with some French-Canadian folk music. Yeah, I know. Probably thinking, why didn't the Folk Fury play that? Well, I played it because I like it. It violates the format. It breaks all the radio rules. But that's the beauty of listening to public radio, my friends. I couldn't do that on commercial radio. Even if I could hear, if you could hear and I could play audio secrecy on commercial radio, which is a hard no. But to be able to break out of it and play something like that, something you'll only get on public radio. So please keep supporting it. It's called Reel de Saint-Raphaël, La Badoune à Célestine. From a performer named Baraguin, Baraguin. It's misspelled on my notes, but Baraguin. And gotta check that one out. It is, if you are into Zydeco, and I bet that's like one of you, it's pretty cool. And I was playing with AI to kind of help me understand how they related together. And musically, they're very, very similar, which I thought was really, really cool. In the middle, back to our traditional music with Weightless from 2002 in their new release, Wings 3, Ambient Bliss. And just before this one, a really cool one from Swiss artist Alf Jetzer. He has given us a release called Unfolding, and the track just before this one was Oasis. That's going to wrap things up for this edition of Audiosyncrasy. I'm Jamie Osborne. We do this crazy nonsense every Sunday night at 11 here on KTEP. It's a lot of fun to put together. It's a lot of fun to surprise you and kind of wondering what you're thinking as you scratch your heads listening to this every time and again as we go through this on 88.5 FM KTEP El Paso, public media broadcasting from the University of Texas at El Paso. More surprises, more new music, and more interesting stuff for you next week on the program. In the meantime, the mainstream jazz is queued up and ready to go. Have yourselves a great week. I will see you next Sunday. Good night.

Roxy Coss on tenor from her recording, and the title track, Disparate Parts, with Alex Wentz on guitar, Miki Yamanaka piano, Rick Rosato bass, Jimmy McBride on drums. And you've heard this music right here with me, Dee Alexander, and this is Jazz.

Christopher McBride from his recording Ramon, and we heard the composition Intimacy. And right before that, we heard from a group, In Full Swing. That's the name of the recording. The name of the group is actually Full Swing. And we heard a wonderful composition, Dance of the Seven Veils. Let's continue with Gregory Tardy from his recording, Sufficient Grace. And let's take a listen to The Intelligent Design.

Mark Lewis on flute from Sunlight Shines In. We heard his composition, Square B. And right before that, Lloyd Price from Personality with his rendition, which I love, of Misty. And you've heard it right here with me, Dee Alexander. And this is Jazz.

Al Strong on trumpet from his recording Love Stronger. We heard the composition Old Town Deera featuring Braxton Cook. And before that, we heard from Michael Stevenson meets the Alexander Claffey Trio on the street where you live. Michael Stevenson on voice and tenor, Alexander Claffey bass, Julius Rodriguez piano, Ray Morchi drums, and Benny Banach III on trumpet. Let's continue with the Big Bad Bones from the recording Emergency Vehicle Blues featuring Scott Whitfield. And let's take a listen to Kim's Whim.

The Diva Orchestra from A Swingin' Life. We heard The Baby, Nancy Wilson, and her rendition of All of Me. Thank you so much for joining me during this hour of music. Hope you've enjoyed it as much as I've enjoyed presenting it to you. Until we are together again, please take care of yourself. Until the next time, you're with D. Alexander, and this is Jazz.

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Bobby Watson from back home in Kansas City with John Coltrane's composition, Dear Lord. And he's on alto along with Curtis Lundy bass, Victor Jones on drums, Cyrus Chestnut on piano. Thank you for joining me. You're with D. Alexander. This is Jazz.

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And who would think the man I loved was quite so handsome, quite so tall? Well, it's through.

cause this weather's so hot and I'm feeling so sad about a date. Oh, wait, I'm such a fool.

Jerry DiMaggio, title track from her recording, Something Cool. And she's supported by Bob Pesselman on guitar, Peter Dominguez bass, Rich Larson on percussion. Before that, we heard from Clark Gibson, the title track from his recording, Counter Clock, with Sean Jones on trumpet, Michael Dees trombone, Pat Bianchi, Hammond B3, Lewis Nash drums, and Mr. Gibson is on alto. Let's continue with Dexter Gordon from Daddy Plays the Horn, Autumn in New York.

Eric Hochberg on bass and his group, Strengthing, with Mark Feldman violin, Larry Gray cello, Steve Million piano, and Michael Rayner on drums, with a Steve Million composition, Hymnal. And you've heard it right here with me, Dee Alexander, and this is Jazz.

That's Mike Clark on drums with John Davis piano, Leon Lee Dorsey on bass. Mike Clark plays Herbie Hancock, and we heard Sorcerer. Recorded at Manhattan Sky Studio in New York, June 1st and 2nd, 2022. And before that, we heard from Walter Smith III from his recording on Blue Note, Return to Casual, and we heard the composition River Styx. Let's continue with Lady Day from Blues Are Brewing, Billie Holiday. Baby, I don't cry over you.

right from the start. No man's a man enough to break my heart. If you don't come tonight, think you'll give me a fright.

That's Ray Blue on saxophone from his recording Hashtag People, beautiful rendition of Antonio Carlos Jobim's composition Dreamer. And right before that, we heard from Musique Noire from their recording Intergenerational with Kaleidoscope. And you've heard this music right here with me, Dee Alexander. And this is Jazz.

That's Ray Blue on saxophone from his recording Hashtag People. Beautiful rendition of Antonio Carlos Jobim's composition Dreamer. And right before that, we heard from Musique Noire from their recording Intergenerational with Kaleidoscope. And you've heard this music right here with me, D. Alexander, and this.

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The debut recording of Charlie Porter, trumpeter out of Portland, Oregon. And he's also accompanied by a cast of great musicians that are all his bandmates out of Portland, Oregon. Thank you so much for joining me. This is Dee Alexander. Certainly looking forward to spending this time with you, sharing great music, and I hope that you're ready for it. So let's go. You're with Dee Alexander, and this is Jazz.

Judith Owen doing a fantastic job of the Joni Mitchell composition, Ladies Man, which Joni Mitchell actually wrote for her. He wasn't her husband at the time, but Larry Klein, who she ended up marrying. Ladies Man, I'd like to really hear the backstory on that. Before that, we heard the music, the latest from Charlie Porter out of Portland, Oregon, A Lover Scorned. Let's continue with another great recording from a gentleman out of Kansas City, Mr. Steve Martin from Vision with Miami Beaches.

coming at you from the Motor City, Musique Noir. And that composition was entitled Pretty Ugly, with Leslie DeShazer viola, Michelle May violin, Leah Celebi violin, Eldon Kelly guitar, Marion Hayden bass, Jovia Armstrong on percussion. And this song was produced and arranged by Jovia Armstrong. And you've heard this great music right here on Jazz with D. Alexander.

John McLean from Better Angels, that was Place Talk with the beautiful vocal work of Grazina Akuschik. The other players are Jim Galaretto, saxophone, Zach Brock, violin, Carl Monska, organ, Larry Kohut, bass, and Eric Monska on drums. Before that, we heard from Christian McBride from his latest New John with John Day. Next up, we have wonderful music by a good friend of mine, bassist Corcoran Holt, from his project The Mecca, with a song that he wrote for his beautiful wife, Raven. This is Raven's Wing.

Vibraphonist Jason Adeshewitz taking us out. And before that was the wonderful work of Nabate Isles from Eclectic Excursions with a very haunting rendition of Strange Fruit. I commend Michael Mayo for doing such a great job. Thank you so much for joining me. I hope you've enjoyed the music and the time that we've spent together. You've heard this great music right here with me, D. Alexander.

Are they having fun or what? Wow. Van Morrison and Joey DeFrancesco with Every Day I Have the Blues. It's from their CD called You're Driving Me Crazy. They'll drive you crazy with that kind of excitement. Along with Van and Joey D, Dan Wilson on guitar, Michael Ode on drums, Troy Roberts on tenor saxophone. You are listening to Jazz with Dave Schwann. It's great, as always, to have you with us. Thank you for joining us. We have guitarist Sam Kermeyer up next. On organ here, Ben Patterson and Dave Lang on drums from their CD High and Low. And on a clear day, you can see forever.

Fill Up Church with Girl Talk. That's from his CD, Tell the Truth. Along with Phil on guitar, David Arnay piano, Kevin Axt on bass, and Vince Wilburn Jr. on drums. And before that, guitarist Sam Kermeyer from his CD, High and Low, and On a Clear Day You Can See Forever. Sam joined by Ben Patterson on organ and Dave Lang on drums. You're listening to Jazz with Dave Schwann. One more organist for you, Dr. Lonnie Smith, keeping us in this laid-back vein with On a Misty Night.

Dr. Lonnie Smith, live at the Jazz Standard in New York, and Tad Dameron's On a Misty Night. Always great to hear that tune, and I really enjoy his version of it. It's from his CD called All in My Mind. Dr. Smith's trio, Jonathan Kreisberg on guitar, Jonathan Blake on drums, and Dr. Smith, of course, on the organ. Lots more jazz ahead. We hope you can stay with us for it. You're listening to Jazz with Dave Schwann.

Ellis and Wynton Marsalis in the wee small hours of the morning. Bill Evans up next from an August 1962 session, little more than a year after the landmark sessions for Riverside at the Village Vanguard, with Scott LaFaro on bass and Paul Mosian on drums. Shelly Mann is the drummer here, Marty Budwig on bass. Shelly doing terrific brushwork here. Here is, from Empathy, Bill Evans and the Trio, with A Song in My Heart.

Certainly one of the most interesting versions of that song you'll ever hear, with A Song in My Heart from Bill Evans and the Trio. From the album Empathy, an August 1962 session, along with Bill Shelley Mann on drums and Monty Budwig on bass. Shelley and Monty both doing terrific soloing there, and you might say a rare dip into some free-form jazz from Bill toward the end. You don't hear that from Bill very often, but here we have a very extended, interesting version of With a Song in My Heart. And, of course, always inspired playing from Bill Evans. You're listening to Jazz with Dave Schwann. Some more inspired playing here from Ted Nash and his quintet. This is live at Dizzy's Club Coca-Cola in New York in March of 2017, along with Ted, who plays a number of instruments on this recording: flute, alto sax, clarinet, piccolo on various cuts. Warren Wolf is on vibes, Gary Versace on piano, Rufus Reed on bass, and Matt Wilson on drums. Here is a Chick Corea tune, Windows.

Ted Nash and his quintet, live at Dizzy's Club Coca-Cola, and Chick Corea's tune, Windows. Ted doing superlative work, as he always does, playing flute there, Warren Wolf on vibes, Gary Versace piano, Rufus Reed bass, and Matt Wilson on drums. We thank you for joining us. You're listening to Jazz. My name is Dave Schwann, and up next, bassist Alexander Claffey from his CD Standards with a Beatles standard, Michelle.

From bassist Alexander Claffey, the standard Michelle, Lennon and McCartney classic. That is from Alexander's CD called Standards. And What Are You Doing the Rest of Your Life? Of course, a standard and included on this recording. Along with Alexander on bass, David Kikoski on piano, who arranged what we just heard, Kurt Rosenwinkel on guitar, and Adam Aruda on drums. Michelle. We thank you so much for joining us this hour and hope you enjoyed all the great American music we call jazz. Dave Schwann finishing up with Lenny Marcus and Welcoming.

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1: For the finest in jazz, past and present, old and new, classic, a bit of the exotic, hidden gems, and just great timeless music. We hope you'll join us for Jazz with Dave Schwann, right here

Yeah. So, and that's the name of the tune by Adam Schulman. Yeah. So, and it's from his CD Full Tilt. Great sextet here led by Adam on piano, Mike Olmos on trumpet, Lyle Link alto, Patrick Wolf on tenor, John Watala on bass, and Evan Hughes on drums. And we welcome you. You're listening to Jazz with Dave Schwann. Mighty fine to have you with us. We have a variety of the great American music we call jazz coming up this hour. Hope you can stick around for it. Thanks again for joining us. We have some big band up for you, the Bill Warfield Big Band. The CD is called New York City Jazz, and here is the opening cut. It's Lee Morgan's Totem Pole.

New York City Jazz, the name of the CD there, and the Bill Warfield Big Band with Lee Morgan's Totem Pole. Bill soloing on trumpet, also Dan Block on alto, and Dan Sedonik adding a little bit of extra percussion. You're listening to Jazz with Dave Schwann and another big band for you, the Captain Black Big Band, led by Orrin Evans. This was recorded in two different locations in Philadelphia, at South Kitchen and Jazz Parlor, also Chris's Jazz Cafe, in June and July of 2016. We're going to hear the title cut. It's Josh Lawrence's tune, Presence. This was recorded at South Kitchen and Jazz Parlor, the Captain Black Big Band.

That will wake you up. Wow. That is called Presence. It's by trumpeter Josh Lawrence, and he is in the trumpet section of the band we heard, the Captain Black Big Band, led by pianist Orrin Evans. And very exciting soloing from Todd Bayshore on alto sax and trombonist Stafford Hunter. Also, kudos to the rhythm section. Orrin Evans is the leader on piano, Madison Rast on bass, and in this instance, Jason Brown on drums. That was recorded at South Kitchen and Jazz Parlor in July of 2016. It is on the CD called Presence. The big band recorded not only at South Kitchen and Jazz Parlor, but also Chris's Jazz Cafe in Philadelphia. You're listening to Jazz with Dave Schwann. And we have Cyrus Chestnut up next. The wonderful CD from Cyrus on the High Note label called There's a Sweet, Sweet Spirit. And here is his tune, CDC.

Cyrus Chestnut and his tune CDC. I am going to assume that it's his initials, Cyrus D. Chestnut. It's from his CD, There's a Sweet, Sweet Spirit. Cyrus on piano, of course, the great Buster Williams on bass, Lenny White on drums, and Steve Nelson shows up on a few tracks on this album, playing vibes, including a mini tribute, you might say, to the great Bobby Hutcherson, because the CD opens with The Littlest One of All, a Bobby Hutcherson tune. Steve doing great work on that. We have some more great work coming up. Please stay with us. You're listening to Jazz.

Bill Evans and My Romance. Hope you enjoyed Cyrus Chestnut and his trio a little bit ago. We have another trio up for you, the Keystone Trio, taking its name from the legendary club in San Francisco, the Keystone Corner. John Hicks is on piano, George Moratz on bass, and Idris Muhammad on drums. This CD is called Heartbeats. It's on the Milestone label, and here is the opening cut, Speak Low.

The Keystone Trio, really getting it done there on Speak Low. That opens up the CD, Heartbeats. That trio is John Hicks on piano, George Moratz on bass, and Idris Muhammad on drums. And as we mentioned, the trio taking its name from the legendary Keystone Corner. A lot of great music happening there over the years in the San Francisco area. You're listening to Jazz with Dave Schwann. And we have something from the Joe Mangiarelli Quintet up next. Their salute to the music of Tad Dameron. 9 cuts on their CD, If You Could See Me Now. And here is one of them. We're going to take it down here. This is a beautiful piece of music called I Think I'll Go Away.

I think I'll go away. Music from Ted Dameron, and played there by the Joe Manganiello Quintet. Joe on flugelhorn, also playing trumpet on this recording, Ralph Moore on tenor, Anthony Wanzi, the pianist, Desron Douglas bass, and George Flutis on drums. The CD is called If You Could See Me Now, and on the back of the booklet, there is a quote from Tad Dameron. It reads, "There is enough ugliness in the world. I'm interested in beauty." Yes, indeed, and so are we. You're listening to Jazz with Dave Schwann and Wynton Kelly. You can't get away.

Wynton Kelly from 1958 from an album on Riverside called Piano. He's joined there by Kenny Burrell on guitar and Paul Chambers on bass. Wynton and Paul, of course, would be playing with a certain Miles Davis very soon after this album. We are delighted you joined us this hour. We hope you enjoyed all the great American music we call jazz. Dave Schwann finishing up with the Roger Kellaway Trio and Carl Saunders' tune, Prudence.

Good morning, and welcome to this Monday, October 12th. 69 degrees. It's going to be sunny today, warming up to right around 83 degrees, and then partly cloudy conditions later on this evening.

0: degrees, and then partly cloudy conditions later on this evening, down to 65 degrees. 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
1: Good morning. President Trump says he lifted sanctions on Russian diesel. We hear a case that Russia played the president. Democratic Senator Jean Shaheen contends Russia may not have fuel to spare. It's Morning Edition from NPR News. Tens of thousands of people are without power after a hurricane made landfall along the Gulf Coast. I'm Steve Inske.
2: And I'm Michelle Martin. And in the Pacific, Hurricane Simon is headed towards central Mexico. Also, the death rate by suicide is rising fastest for Black Americans, and we're going to talk about it. We debunk some myths and share how to help and get help. It is Monday, October 12th. On this day in 1960, Soviet leader Nikita Khrushchev did not like what he was hearing at the UN. He pounded his desk, probably with his shoe. News is next.
3: Live from NPR News in Washington, I'm Windsor Johnston. Another attack on Riyadh's international airport in Saudi Arabia has left one person dead and 11 others injured. It comes a day after a missile strike on a passenger terminal that killed at least 13 people and wounded more than 300. NPR's Aya Bitrawi reports Yemen's Houthi rebels claim responsibility for the first attack.
4: Riyadh Airport has been hit at least four times over the past week, including twice over the weekend. The deadliest attack was Saturday. The Houthis struck a passenger terminal there. The Saudis released CCTV footage showing passengers, many of them Muslim pilgrims headed to Mecca, standing in line when a fireball hits the passenger terminal and parts of the ceiling collapse. Helicopters were seen flying in to medevac the wounded out. And Saudi authorities say 13 people of various nationalities were killed, including a U.S. citizen.
3: NPR's Aya Bitrawi reporting from Dubai. The Justice Department is investigating five major American television networks under antitrust laws as part of a related court battle over press access to the White House. NPR's David Folkenflik reports the move represents an escalation of tensions between the president and the news media.
5: CNN, Politico, and MS Now sued after President Trump banned their journalists from the White House over coverage that angered him. A federal judge temporarily required the administration to restore their passes. He says he'll decide by Tuesday evening. In the meantime, the White House blocked CNN from taking part in the TV pool, in which ABC, CBS, CNN, Fox News, and NBC shared logistical planning and costs to cover the president in his public appearances in smaller spaces. The other networks refused to fill the pool when CNN had been blocked. The Justice Department now says it's investigating that consultation, claiming it may constitute illegal antitrust behavior. Media advocates say it's another attempt to intimidate the press. David Folkenflik, NPR News.
3: Hurricane Simon has weakened to a Category 3 storm but continues to threaten Mexico's Pacific coast. NPR's Ada Peralta reports from Mexico City.
6: The good news is that Hurricane Simon is expected to skirt the coast and will likely not directly hit the bigger cities along its path. Still, Colima and Puerto Vallarta are reporting strong winds, heavy surf, and flooding. Mexican President Claudia Sheinbaum has ordered citizens in four different municipalities to shelter in place until the danger has passed. Sheinbaum has also deployed the military in those areas to help with recovery. The National Hurricane Center expects Hurricane Simon to weaken in the coming hours and then continue moving along the coast. Simon is forecast to make landfall on Wednesday near Mazatlan. Forecasters say it will likely be a tropical storm by then. Ada Peralta, NPR News, Mexico City.
3: This is NPR News in Washington. Cleanup crews are clearing debris and restoring power across parts of the southeast hit by Hurricane Isaias. About 170,000 customers in the Florida Panhandle and southern Alabama are still without electricity. The storm damaged buildings and brought down trees when it struck the Gulf Coast Friday as a Category 2 hurricane. At least four people have died in storm-related incidents in Florida and Alabama. Florida Governor Ron DeSantis says he expects power to be restored to nearly everyone by tomorrow night. A new study finds

0: explains that younger and lower-income women who are diagnosed with breast cancer tend to see delays in care. NPR's Yuki Noguchi reports.
1: Women under age 40 are not typically screened for breast cancer and may face potential biases in treatment if they have the disease because of their youth. In a study published in the journal Cancer, investigators looked at data to identify the wait time for care among 1,000 individuals diagnosed with breast cancer enrolled in the Young Women's Breast Cancer Study. It found 153 instances of patients, particularly those who are lower income, facing delays of 3 months or more to see a clinician about their symptoms. Younger patients were likelier to see treatment delay by 2 months or more. The report says the delays may not have led to the need for more treatment, but did not affect overall survival. Yuki Noguchi, NPR News.
0: Pope Leo will undergo surgery this week to remove a small growth from his lung. The Pope says doctors found the nodule during recent medical checks and detected it at an early stage. This is NPR News.
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3: My name is Jasmine Garst, and I'm an immigration correspondent for NPR. 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
7: 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I'm Steve Inskeep.
8: And I'm Michelle Martin. Good morning. President Trump is once again telling Ukrainians to hold wartime elections and ditch their president, Volodymyr Zelensky.
7: Trump blames Zelensky for letting the war drag on. He also blames Ukrainian drone strikes on Russian oil refineries for global fuel prices. The president lifted sanctions on Russian diesel and talked of an energy ceasefire. In a moment, we'll hear a skeptic of those claims, Democratic Senator Jean Shaheen of New Hampshire.
8: Joining us now to talk about the latest is NPR's Joanna Kakissis in Kyiv. Joanna, good morning.
9: Good morning, Michelle.
8: How are Ukrainians reacting to Trump's call to remove Zelensky?
9: Well, Michelle, every time Trump does this, it seems to make Zelensky more popular here. Just having conversations with Ukrainians in Kyiv yesterday and also reading comments online, one theme clearly emerged that Ukrainians say, you know, Zelensky is far from ideal, but outsiders don't get to decide whether we should hold elections or who we should get rid of. I spoke with Oleksandr Mareshko. He's from Zelensky's party and he leads the Foreign Affairs Committee in Parliament. And he says this idea actually comes from Russian President Vladimir Putin.
10: Putin understands that if he manages to remove somehow Zelensky, maybe with the help of Trump, it will weaken seriously Ukraine during the war. It's a very dangerous idea. And the key question is whether President Trump will align himself with Putin in his attempt to ruin Ukraine and to pressure us into capitulation.
8: Do other Ukrainians feel this way?
9: Yeah, Zelensky's term ended in 2024, but, you know, public opinion polls here show most Ukrainians do not want to hold elections in the middle of the war. They do criticize Zelensky's governing style, and they worry he may have some shady people in his circle. But I saw this poll recently that shows, you know, about half of Ukrainians do not want him to run for a second term, but only when elections are held after the war ends. Most Ukrainians realize that holding elections now is dangerous. There's no ceasefire. and Russia is bombing Ukrainian cities multiple times a day.
8: President Trump claims that both Ukraine and Russia have agreed to an energy ceasefire. Is that actually happening?
9: Well, you know, Zelensky said on Sunday that he did not know anything about this ceasefire. This would involve both sides halting attacks on energy facilities. And in his evening video address Sunday night, Zelensky said he welcomes such a ceasefire.
11: Україна пропонувала багато безкалаційних кроків. Путін на все говорив одне.
9: He's saying, let's make it happen. Ukraine supports real paths to ending this war and is ready to stop striking Russian energy infrastructure if Russia reciprocates in Ukraine. But then he pointed out that even after Trump declared the ceasefire, Russia attacked a power plant in the northeastern Ukrainian city of Kharkiv. And I should note that Trump has announced an energy ceasefire before and nothing came of that.
8: So where does Ukraine go from here? Is there any hope of ending this war?
9: Well, Ukraine says it's hitting Russian oil refineries to weaken the Kremlin's ability to wage war. Mereshko, the Ukrainian lawmaker, says his country has the right to fight back. And he says Trump is using Ukraine as a scapegoat, blaming the Ukrainians for rising fuel prices instead of the U.S. war on Iran. And he says Trump's envoys in peace negotiations, Jared Kushner and Steve Witkoff, they don't care about Ukraine.
10: They don't care much about values or lives of people in Ukraine. They want to make a quick deal at the expense of Ukraine. And how you can make a quick deal? Only by pressuring Ukraine into surrender.
9: And Michelli says Ukraine will learn to survive even if the U.S. does abandon it.
8: That is NPR's Joanna Kakissis in Kyiv. Joanna, thank you.
9: You're welcome, Michelle.
7: A bipartisan group of senators has objected to the president lifting sanctions on Russian energy. One of them is Senator Jean Shaheen, Democrat of New Hampshire, and we've reached her while she's on a congressional delegation visit to southeastern Europe. She's in Croatia. Senator, welcome.
12: Thank you. Nice to be with you.
7: Assuming this deal with Russia is authentic, what's wrong with buying Russian diesel?
12: Well, first of all, there's no reason to believe this deal is authentic. But in 2022, Congress passed a law that expressly prohibited Russian imports. And it said the only way the administration could do that is if they first consulted with Congress and got Congress to agree to certain, if they agreed to the conditions that Congress set forth. This administration has not done that. And I question whether Russia even has any diesel to give to the United States. The fact is, Russia, because of the strikes against their energy infrastructure, has had long lines of cars queuing up and trucks queuing up to get, fill their gas tanks and fill diesel. And so this is an effort by the president to try and pretend that there's a reason why Americans are suffering from high gas and diesel prices that's not the war in Iran. And that's exactly why Americans are suffering. It's because this president started a war in Iran, and he is being played by Vladimir Putin.
7: Is it necessary, though, to do something for the United States to do something given the administration's choice to go to war with Iran?
12: Well, the administration should find a way to end the war in Iran. They should keep negotiating, and they're not willing to do that. They haven't been willing to stay at the table.
7: The president here has also blamed Ukraine for striking Russian energy facilities, suggesting that that is at least one factor in the high diesel prices. Do you blame Ukraine for taking that step?
12: Absolutely not. The fact is, Ukraine is trying to defend their country against these Russian attacks that are killing civilians by the hundreds on a weekly basis, that are undermining the country as it tries to move towards the West and democracy. And they're doing what they need to protect themselves. And the fact is, again, the president is looking for a scapegoat because he's in trouble with the American people because he's not done what he promised to do. He went to war in Iran when he said he wasn't going to engage in never-ending wars. He's done nothing about the high cost of living that people are facing. And so now people are seeing gas prices rise, diesel prices rise, grocery prices, rents and mortgages. Across the board, Americans are feeling the cost of this war in Iran. And President Trump is trying to blame someone else.
7: I'm curious about a detail we've heard. A Kremlin spokesman said in the last couple of days that Trump and Putin talked for an hour and that Trump would have loved to talk more. They seem to be great friends. Is there anything for the United States in that friendship?
12: There is not. And what the president continues to deny is that the only way to get Vladimir Putin to come to the table and seriously negotiate on Ukraine is for the United States and Europe to continue to put pressure on him. And every time President Trump lifts the sanctions on gas and oil and allows Russia to continue to fund this illegal war in Ukraine, he just extends the war, and there are thousands of people who have died because this administration is unwilling to do something to put pressure on Vladimir Putin.
7: One other thing, Senator, suppose you win the U.S. Senate, control of the Senate in November. Democrats are given a reasonable chance of prevailing in the Senate and a likelihood of prevailing in the House. Suppose you're in the majority in the Senate. How do you intend to approach the administration on these issues?
12: Well, I think there's already bipartisan opposition. As you pointed out, this was bipartisan opposition that we sent to the administration against his proposal to allow Russian diesel to come into the United States. So there's bipartisan support for Ukraine. And hopefully our Republican colleagues, if they take a shellacking in November, will be willing to stand up to the president.
7: Because
12: the Democrats certainly will do that if we're in the majority.
7: Do you think that you'll have the numbers to make the Senate function to be an effective check to the president? Because as you know, a narrowly divided Senate doesn't work very well.
12: Well, the voters will decide that in November.
7: Senator Jean Shaheen of New Hampshire is traveling in Croatia. Thanks so much. Appreciate it.
12: Thank you.
7: We'll note that we've invited multiple Republican lawmakers to join us this morning, and those invitations remain open for a future day.
8: Changes to the system for picking up and processing the mail mean it's especially important to get mail-in ballots early this year. NPR's Hansi Lo Wang explains.
13: Mail-in voters. You're probably used to hearing the U.S. Postal Service say this before Election Day.
14: If you choose to vote by mail, please mail early.
13: That recommendation carries extra weight for the midterms. That's because some post offices now have fewer daily pickups and a different way of processing mail. It's part of the Postal Service's plan for stabilizing its shaky finances.
15: It flies under the radar compared to the mail-in ballot executive order that was just sort of paused by the Supreme Court.
13: But Elena Patel, a Postal Service expert at the Brookings Institution, says there's a lot at stake for mail-in voters this year. Patel estimates those mailing system changes could lead to an additional tens of thousands of ballots getting rejected.
15: Most of us tend to wait till the last minute. And up until very recently, waiting until the last minute to mail your ballot in has not been consequential.
13: But for these midterms, Patel says if you mail back your ballot close to Election Day,
15: you run the risk of your ballot not being postmarked on time, or there are many states that don't use the postmark, and simply your ballot doesn't arrive on time.
13: For its part, the Postal Service says it plans to roll out special procedures for ballots about a week before Election Day, like stamping postmarks on ballots the same day they're collected at some post offices. That can help make sure those votes get counted in states that check the postmark date for ballots that arrive after Election Day. Still, some voting advocates like Michelle Spark of Get Out the Native Vote in Alaska are worried about the hurdles facing mail-in voters.
16: It's always easier said than done to kind of go along with the system's rules, but the system doesn't exactly work for us.
13: Spark says she's come across many absentee voters in Alaska Native villages who had their ballots rejected.
16: The number one reason was for the postmarking delays. Now, even on a good Alaskan day with no weather challenges, it doesn't mean we're going to have an operational post office on a business day.
13: Spark is encouraging eligible voters to make a plan to be an October voter if they can and drop off mail-in ballots with local election officials long before Election Day. Hansi Lo Wang, NPR News.
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18: Good morning, and here we are on this Monday, October 12th, still to come on Morning Edition. In Going There, A Matter of Life and Death, NPR's Michelle Martin explores the subject of mental health in the Black community in a candid panel conversation before a studio audience. Coming up at 6... And coming up at 6:45 this morning on KTEP News, a Texas Republican is in hot water over his remarks about a Texas Longhorn football game. Stay tuned. -68 degrees on our way to a high close to 83 and then down to 65 degrees overnight.
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7: It's Morning Edition from NPR News. I'm Steve Inskeep.
8: And I'm Michelle Martin. Stories are powerful, even when they're not true. For a long time, it was taken for granted that Black people were far less likely to take their own lives than members of other groups. But that's no longer the case. Over about the last decade, the death rate by suicide among Black Americans of all ages has risen dramatically, that according to the Centers for Disease Control. It's up more than 50%. That was the motivation behind going there, a matter of life and death. It was a live event we held in NPR Studio One here in Washington, D.C., with experts as well as people who've experienced this kind of devastating loss and with people who have struggled with suicidal thoughts, including two superstar athletes. The purpose was to share how this growing crisis is affecting people who've been touched by it and to separate myths from facts in the hope that knowledge will give people the tools to intervene if someone they know is in crisis. And speaking of tools, I want to remind you that you can call or text 988, the Suicide and Crisis Lifeline, 24 hours a day if you or someone you know is in crisis. And we'll start with Deborah Lee, CEO Emerita of BET. Let's give Debbie some grace. This is the first time she's talking about this in a room full of people. You lost your beautiful son, Quinn, on August 16th, 2020. Tell me about him.
23: Quinn was my firstborn, and Quinn was just the light of the world. He was so personable and so outgoing. He worked at Warner Brothers for several years, and then he worked at Capitol Records. And one day he was promoting a concert at the 930 Club here, and he called me and said, you know, the hotel room's not ready yet. Can I bring the artist to your house? It was like, oh, okay, sure. And so I went back to sleep, and I woke up later and had guys sleeping all over my sofas and on the floor. And the artists were Kendrick Lamar and Schoolboy Q. Anyway, all that to say, he loved music. He loved people. And we never saw any signs of depression. Never. He just loved life. And
8: one of those, let's pause on that, because that's, I think, one of those myths that we need to deal with, is that everybody
0: who experiences this, has had some long-term diagnosis, right, that they've been manifesting serious depression or signs of serious mental illness, mm-hmm, you know, basically forever. Right. And you're saying that just is not true in his case. It's just not true.
23: Not true at all.
8: Deborah says she first realized Quinn was struggling during the early months of the COVID pandemic and after the killing of George Floyd. Cut off from his work routine and discouraged by the country's racial climate, he started talking about suicide. So his family and partner helped him get into psychiatric treatment at UCLA. He seemed to improve. When Quinn's partner wanted to travel to check on her parents, the plan was for Quinn to stay with Deborah, but he never made it.
23: I started getting worried. I hadn't heard from him. And I decided to drive over to his house, you know, just thinking really that he had taken a nap and had overslept. That's what I thought. I went back to the bedroom. I couldn't really open the door. And so finally I pushed it hard and found him on the floor. And he had hung himself on the door with a belt.
0: Do you blame yourself?
23: Oh, I used to in the early days. You know, why didn't I go over earlier? Why did I let him go home at all and be by himself? Why didn't I take his girlfriend to the airport? Why didn't I, you know, pick him? I mean, your mind does that.
0: My brother took his own life. It was the day after Mother's Day, and he had called me to wish me happy Mother's Day. And I was hurrying him off the phone because my kids were little then, mm-hmm, and we were out at the canal and they were chasing ducks. And he just said, I just called to say I love you.
23: Yeah.
0: And of course, the next day,
23: you found
0: and him. And I thought, if I'd only stayed on the phone,
23: mm-hmm,
0: if I had, you know, all if.
23: Right.
0: I know one of the things that helped me is my beautiful stepdaughter, who is a psychiatrist. And one of the things she said to me is, he made a mistake.
23: Yeah.
0: He made a mistake. And I'm sure if he could undo that mistake, he wouldn't make mm-hmm it.
8: Psychiatrist Paul Nestat, a leading national authority on suicide, says the research validates that.
1: One myth about suicide is this idea that when someone is suicidal, they're just dedicated to ending their lives and they'll just keep trying. In fact, the research shows that the majority of suicide deaths, especially among young people, suicide attempts, are come to impulsively.
8: And, he says, recognizing that suicide is often an impulsive act offers the opportunity to think about prevention.
1: You focus on making the environment safer.
8: That means making sure there are not firearms accessible. Gun ownership rates among Black households have surged. So have deaths by suicide.
1: The vast majority of suicide attempts are survived if there's not a firearm. There's actually the lowest rate of self-reported suicide attempts among young Black people in America that we've seen in years. But the death rate has gone higher than it's ever been. And that just comes down to the fact that when an attempt is made, now, with so many more guns in the house, that attempt's fatal.
8: And Nestat says there's another dangerous myth.
1: That asking someone if they're suicidal might plant that idea in their head.
0: And you're telling us that that's just not true.
1: It's not the case. People aren't that malleable, frankly. And the reason that myth worries me is because it means that some folks might not ask their loved ones.
8: So Nestat says, speak up if you're worried. Be sensitive, but direct. And here's one more hopeful thought from our panel. There are lots of effective ways to help and get help, even in a healthcare system many see as broken.
1: Every time I'm talking to someone in the community, I'm learning about other free and low-cost ways to access treatment, but people don't know about them. And I would recommend using 988 more than just as a talk-me-off-the-ledge service. Depending on your locality, like in Baltimore, our 988 can find therapists that have openings, that take your insurance or that work on a sliding scale. That's really valuable. A lot of these programs now are resources for finding care, free and low-cost centers that are out there. People just don't know about them.
8: You can find the full video of this event on NPR's YouTube page. 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
5: Live from NPR News in Washington, I'm Dave Mattingly. Several senators, Republicans and Democrats, are calling on President Trump to scrap a deal with Moscow to import Russian diesel fuel. Trump announced the agreement late last week in an effort to help lower diesel prices in the U.S. Critics argue Trump is providing a financial lifeline to Russia amid war with Ukraine. Israel's Supreme Court is ordering officials to plan for the return of Palestinians to their homes in the occupied West Bank. NPR's Daniel Estrin says tens of thousands of Palestinians have been displaced from their communities for more than a year.
10: The Israeli Supreme Court has ordered the Israeli military to specify a timeline for when Palestinian civilians can return to their homes in several West Bank refugee camps. Israel evacuated and largely destroyed those areas during a military operation more than a year and a half ago. Israel said it was countering militant strongholds. It's the largest mass displacement in the West Bank in many decades. Infrastructure still hasn't been rebuilt, and families haven't been allowed to return. An Israeli cabinet minister is calling to ignore the court ruling. Faisal Salameh, the Palestinian leader of one displaced refugee camp, called the court ruling useless as long as the Israeli military continues to occupy the area. Daniel Estrin, NPR News, Tel Aviv.
5: This month marked 3 years since Hamas militants attacked southern Israel. This is NPR News. Cybersecurity experts say hackers are now using artificial intelligence to ramp up attacks on critical systems from hospitals to water supplies. NPR's Jenna McLaughlin reports on calls for the federal government to do more to fight back.
11: In July, Iranian hackers disrupted water systems across the United States. Meanwhile, the Government Accountability Office recently revealed that many federal agencies don't even know what operational technology, the tools that monitor physical processes like water pumps, is connected to their networks. Companies in the Operational Technology Cybersecurity Coalition are urging the government to mandate basic cybersecurity standards for federal civilian agencies when it comes to these kinds of critical systems. Tatiana Bolton is the coalition's executive director.
25: Right now, federal agencies are operating with massive blind spots.
11: She says the government needs to designate federal officials with accountability and segment networks for security. Jen McLaughlin, NPR News.
5: More than 150,000 homes and businesses in Florida are without power this morning in the aftermath of Hurricane Isaias. The storm came ashore in the Florida Panhandle on Friday evening near Destin and left at least 4 people dead as it knocked down trees and power lines. Power outages are also reported in areas of coastal Alabama. Hurricane Simon is expected to make landfall in west central Mexico by midweek. I'm Dave Mattingly in Washington.
18: 5:33 on KTEP. It is 68 degrees. Coming up next on Morning Edition, the 15th Congressional District runs from the east of San Antonio all the way down into the Rio Grande Valley. This majority Latino district provides a window into the Latino vote in Texas. Stay tuned. Also, more on Hurricane Isaias. Alabama and the Florida Panhandle bore the brunt of the storm. While it weakened once it hit land, 4 people lost their lives. Meanwhile, other storms are affecting the Pacific coast. We could see some of that by the end of the week. Temperatures will stay in the low 80s, 79 degrees on Wednesday. It's 68 degrees on KTEP.
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0: This is Morning Edition from NPR News. I'm Michelle Martin.
7: And I'm Steve Inskeep. Let's get an assessment of the damage from Hurricane Isaias. Environmental reporter Lauren Linehan of WBHM in Birmingham, Alabama, is covering this. Good morning.
9: Good morning, Steve.
7: Where was some of the worst damage?
9: So when Isaias made landfall on the Florida Panhandle, that's where you saw those hurricane force winds, those 100 mile per hour gusts. And there was some storm surge that also led to some, not just water damage, but then you had the winds that led to the damage of some buildings. But even farther inland, though Isaias weakened quickly, it did lead to some downed trees and power outages like here where I am in Birmingham. But as of this morning, as far as Alabama, less than 1% of customers are still without power. And then in the Florida Panhandle, 30% of customers are still without power. Unfortunately, we've learned 4 people lost their lives, 3 of them from falling trees and 1 from carbon monoxide poisoning from a generator.
7: What are you hearing from your neighbors?
9: So what we've been hearing from around town, my editor at WBHM, Andrew Yeager, he actually went out to talk with people after the storm this weekend, and he spoke with a woman named Carrie Sweet, who was helping her neighbors after a tree fell on their house during the storm. She actually even offered to do their laundry and wash the fiberglass and insulation out of their clothes.
12: I am an enormous tree lover, so it was really sad to see this one go. But again, I'm just thankful nobody was hurt.
9: And that's what we've been hearing from a lot of people in the inland areas. They're just grateful Isaias wasn't worse.
7: What's the weather like as people clean up?
9: So this week, believe it or not, I know the calendar says October and we just had a tropical storm come through. No more tropical storms, but there's actually the potential for record-breaking heat along the Gulf Coast this week. So if you're seeing high temperatures get into the upper 80s and low 90s and you're still without power,
7: wow.
9: People without AC, that's going to be pretty rough when they're still trying to do cleanup. So the National Weather Service has been recommending working during the cooler hours of the day and even keeping windows open at night to provide some ventilation.
7: I want people to know you have a background in meteorology, so I'm going to turn you into a bit of a forecaster here. Can you turn your eyes to the Pacific coast, which has faced 2 storms this weekend? What's going on?
9: Yeah, you know, with El Nino, it typically suppresses hurricane activity in the Atlantic. That doesn't mean you couldn't get a hurricane, but it's been much more active on the Pacific coast this year in terms of hurricane season. So, for example, Tropical Storm Rachel actually brought heavy rain and large swells in California over the weekend, and it damaged homes, and in Long Beach, it actually damaged the boardwalk. Now, the remnant moisture from Rachel has been moving inland, and that's actually helping to fuel a chance for mountain snow in the Sierra Nevada and Rockies. And then today we have Hurricane Simon along the west central coast of Mexico. It's a Category 3 storm this morning, but that plume of tropical moisture is actually going to be bringing a flood threat to the Great Plains on Tuesday and Wednesday.
7: Wow.
9: And hurricane season, of course, isn't over yet. It lasts through November 30th. So when you have an El Nino, that does help to suppress activity in the Atlantic. But the thing is, the Gulf is still really warm. So if you do get the potential for a system to spin up in the Gulf, that warm water is basically like lighter fluid. So it can really help to make these storms intense, which is what we saw with Isaias before it made landfall. So even despite El Nino, there's still plenty of time for more activity to brew in the Atlantic too.
7: Lighter fluid. Wow. WBHM's Lauren Linehan, thanks so much.
9: Thank you.
0: Back to politics. Latino voters helped elect Republicans 2 years ago. A congressional race in South Texas is a test of whether that support holds. Republican Representative Monica de la Cruz is trying for a 3rd term. Her challenger is Democrat Bobby Pulido, a singer making his first run for office. Texas Public Radio's David Martin Davies takes us to the state's 15th district.
13: Friday night at an Alice, Texas block party, Pulido takes to the stage, not to deliver a campaign speech, but to sing. Pulido is a Latin Grammy winner who is well known for his music. This swing district stretches about 300 miles across South Texas. Hispanics make up about 80% of the population. Pulido says although he's lived the life of a Tejano musician, he's always had an interest in politics.
14: Before there was music, there was also Bobby, the studious student, actually studied political science at St. Mary's University in San Antonio. You know, I wanted to be a lawyer.
13: Pulido said he put his political ambitions on hold when he was offered a record deal. But that changed after De La Cruz won the district in 2022.
14: I'm one of the constituents, and I did not like that. So either I was going to be somebody that was going to sit on the sidelines and complain, or I was going to do something about it.
13: Pulido calls himself an old-school Democrat who is conservative on social issues but supports policies that help working families. 2 years ago, President Trump won the district by about 18 percentage points, mainly due to support from Latino voters. But this year, those same voters are considering voting for Democrats like Pulido. During his performance, Pulido didn't talk politics, but in the crowd, volunteers gave away campaign T-shirts, buttons, caps, and yard signs to the audience, including Enrique Gonzalez.
15: His dad played at my wedding, so I only wear with nobody. Well, yeah, I think he has a real good chance of winning, and I'm real happy that he'll do that. He's representing all of us.
13: Many other voters in the crowd say they are unhappy about the rising prices and mass deportations. On Saturday, the incumbent De La Cruz is campaigning in Cuero, an especially Republican part of the district. The town is having its annual Turkey Fest, including racing turkeys down the middle of town.
16: We'd like to welcome Congresswoman De La Cruz. Are you right there?
17: Ah, there she is.
13: She is a former insurance agent and has been a strong supporter of Trump in Congress. De La Cruz supports Trump's mass deportation, and she wants to lower taxes and prices.
19: People are talking about affordability. They know that under the previous administration, we had historic inflation. That inflation is going down. But let's be honest, there's still a lot of work to do.
13: De La Cruz said she's addressing affordability by working to lower taxes.
19: I brought home to my community no tax on tips, no tax on overtime, no tax on Social Security for all of those abuelitos out there that are depending on their Social Security check.
13: Mike Madrid is a Republican political strategist. He said South Texas Latino voters who voted for Trump and Republicans in 2024 are now turned off by Trump's policies. But that doesn't mean they're going to be Democrats.
20: This is the least partisan group in America, the last real swing voter, and they're motivated overwhelmingly by economics.
13: Madrid said both parties don't understand Latino voters, and he doesn't expect that to change.
20: We'll be stuck in this ping pong game of Latinos being marginalized and invisible, even though we're the largest ethnic majority in the country.
13: Early voting starts in Texas on October 19th. For NPR News, I'm David Martin Davies in San Antonio.
0: Morning Edition's midterm coverage continues in Texas tomorrow. Our own A. Martinez is hosting live from San Antonio, where he's been talking with voters about the sting of rising prices, especially for beef. This is NPR News.
18: 68 degrees at 542. Thanks for starting your day early with Morning Edition, where it's going to be sunny and warm today, 83 degrees for a high. The UTEP Department of Earth, Environmental, and Resource Sciences invites the public to its annual Earth Science Week celebration. This family-friendly event will feature educational activities, presentations, and food. The event will take place this coming Saturday, October 17th at 10 a.m. on the Geology Lawn on the UTEP campus. Coming up next, vaccination is the best way to protect against highly contagious measles. For most adults, one shot of the MMR is considered enough protection. Certain situations call for a second dose. Stay tuned.
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0: Good morning, I'm Michelle Martin. Lousy airplane Wi-Fi used to be a good enough excuse to unplug from work. Not anymore. Faster internet in the skies has some passengers joining Zoom meetings in flight. One traveler told the Wall Street Journal he heard those familiar words, "Can you see my screen?" The FCC only bans cell calls, not once on Wi-Fi. The United Airlines wants everybody to shush, no matter how they're connecting. Boeing has an idea for keeping the peace. Airplane phone booths. How about a book, y'all? It's Morning Edition.
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0: This is Morning Edition from NPR News. I'm Michelle Martin.
7: And I'm Steve Inskeep. The United States is in the middle of the deadliest measles epidemic in decades. Falling vaccination rates have made communities vulnerable. Some kids need to be vaccinated and some adults need a second shot. NPR's Maria Godoy reports.
1: Measles is the most contagious disease known.
2: It's more contagious than flu or polio or Ebola or any other scary-sounding disease you can think of.
1: Dr. Adam Ratner is a pediatric infectious disease specialist in New York City. He says the virus will rip through communities quickly, seeking out anyone who's not immune and infecting them.
2: That is exactly what we're seeing in Pennsylvania now. And it's what we saw in West Texas last year and in Utah for many months in a row and in South Carolina earlier this year.
1: Each of those states has seen large outbreaks with many hundreds of cases. Nationwide, more than 4,000 measles cases have been reported this year alone. Patsy Stinchfield is executive director of the Measles Collaborative. She says that surge has got many people wondering if they're at risk.
3: It's a very common question for people to ask, am I immune? Am I okay? What do I need to do? And that is exactly the right question everyone should be asking themselves right now.
1: The best defense is vaccination. Two doses of the measles, mumps, and rubella vaccine is 97% effective, meaning 97% of people will have an immune response.
3: Two doses will get you the highest antibody protection you can get, and it confers it for a lifelong immunity.
1: But what if you don't know your immunization history, or you only got one dose of the measles shot? Should you get another dose? Stinchfield says that depends on several factors.
3: First of all, when were you born?
1: If the answer is before 1957, you're presumed to be immune because back then, measles was so common, just about everyone got it in childhood.
3: They survived, they've got immunity.
1: People who were born after 1957 and vaccinated before 1968 may need an additional dose. That's because some people immunized during that time received an early, less effective version of the vaccine.
3: It didn't work as well.
1: Most people vaccinated before 1989 probably received just one dose of measles vaccine instead of the two doses recommended for children today. Larry Kosiolik is a pediatric infectious disease doctor at Northwestern University. He says traditionally, one dose of measles vaccine has been considered enough protection for most adults.
6: Unless you have risk factors for developing measles, like you're a healthcare worker, for example.
1: But Kosiolik notes that advice was crafted before the recent dramatic rise of measles activity across the country. He says these days,
6: if you are living in areas with high measles activity, it does make a whole lot of sense for adults to go ahead and get that second dose.
1: If you're not certain whether you've already had two doses, you could get a blood test to check your antibodies. But he says those tests can be finicky. It's usually simpler to just get another shot.
6: There's no harm of getting an additional MMR vaccine.
1: After all, it's much better to be protected than infected. Maria Godoy, NPR News.
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18: Moving up on 551, thanks for tuning in this morning. It is Monday, October 12th. Coming up Wednesday, Kiki Mora. The band is hosting the Jazz Around Town music series at The Garrison at 7:30 p.m. The series is dedicated to welcoming all who want to immerse into live jazz music throughout the El Paso region. More information at thejazzexchange.org. You can also visit our community calendar at ktep.org. Kiki Mora is a local band of musicians. Coming up next, NPR's Michelle Martin speaks with New York Times White House correspondent Tyler Pager about President Trump's new pick for press secretary. Stay tuned.
7: It's Morning Edition from NPR News. I'm Steve Inskeep.
0: And I'm Michelle Martin. Good morning. President Trump's new press secretary starts this week. Conservative commentator Katie Zachariah is expected to give her first White House press briefing tomorrow. What made her so appealing to the president? Let's ask New York Times White House correspondent Tyler Pager. Tyler, good morning.
25: Good morning.
0: So tell us a little bit about her background, if you would.
25: So Katie Zachariah is someone who has worked in and out of Republican politics for quite some time. She comes to this job having been a communications advisor to the parent company of True Social, the president's social media platform. But it's really her appearances on cable TV that caught the president's attention. She's a frequent conservative commentator, Newsmax, Fox News, and other channels.
0: So let's get through this. And what are some of the issues that she's known for talking about, or what are the kinds of things she's commented on?
25: Yeah, I mean, she has been sort of in that space of a prominent conservative commentator on Fox News, on Newsmax, defending the president. The president said that she had a, quote, unblemished record of support and was, quote, a loyal and brilliant supporter right from the beginning. I talked to sources who were close to this decision, and they said he sort of saw her on TV. We know he's a regular watcher of cable news, and liked how forceful she was in defending him and his policies.
0: So it's her style, I guess. It's her style that is the main thing. It's her unwavering support. Are there any issues that she's particularly identified with?
25: It's more the political partisan nature. I mean, she's someone who has worked for an organization called Fix California, a nonprofit founded by Rick Grenell, a Trump ally, to advance the conservative agenda in the state. She's worked for an anti-abortion advocacy group. Obviously, she spent a few weeks at the Department of Homeland Security, immigration being a big priority of the president. But really, I think what set her apart for this position was her style and her performance on TV. Obviously, the president cares a lot about that, and he was impressed by the hits he saw her do in his defense.
0: Is there any way in which she differs from her predecessor, Caroline Leavitt?
25: So a key difference between her and Caroline is that Caroline was someone who grew up inside the Make America Great Again movement and worked directly for President Trump. She worked in the press office in the president's first term and then was a top campaign spokeswoman during his most recent campaign. Katie is not someone that has spent a lot of time around the president or worked directly for him in the White House. She worked briefly at the Department of Homeland Security at the beginning of this term. But this is someone that is going to have to develop a relationship or a deeper relationship with President Trump much more quickly.
0: Okay, so before we let you go, Zachariah is coming in the middle of Trump's really escalating fight against the press corps, CNN, MSNBC, Politico sued over the White House kicking them out. The Justice Department has opened an investigation into big TV networks that are rejecting pool activities in solidarity. Does Zachariah's appointment signal anything about the kind of relationship President Trump wants to have with the media?
25: I mean, it is a continuation of what we've seen throughout President Trump's entire political career, which is a very adversarial relationship with the press corps. I don't think there's any expectation that she would be taking a different tack, but it remains to be seen. I think one of the things is that she has not had a very lengthy relationship with the Washington, with the White House press corps.
0: Okay.
25: So we'll see this week.
0: Well, hey, we'll leave it there for now. That's Tyler Pager, White House correspondent for the New York Times. Tyler, thank you.
25: Thanks so much for having me, Michelle.
7: It would be reasonable to expect the new press secretary to face some questions this week about energy prices. The war with Iran has raised prices for gas and also home heating oil. Here's Maine Public's Ari Snyder.
4: It's a hot, sunny afternoon at the Farmington Fair in western Maine, the kind of bright September day that makes the long northern winter feel like a safely distant threat. But Krista Hinckley is already worried.
5: Oil prices are absolutely outrageous, and we're concerned that we're not going to even make it through the winter.
4: Hinckley says she and her family are cutting back where they can, chasing discounts and even eating less food. She works as a hearing aid provider and says many of her clients are in a similar position.
5: And that's also their biggest concern, is how am I going to heat my home this winter?
4: Nationally, most households heat with natural gas or electricity. But in the Northeast, many homes rely on heating oil, a fuel similar to diesel that's delivered by truck to power boilers and furnaces. That's due to higher electricity prices and limited natural gas infrastructure in the region, says Mark Wolf with the National Energy Assistance Directors Association. And it means consumers here are feeling an extra crunch from the loss of refining capacity, the result of the wars in Iran and Ukraine.
9: So as a result, we're seeing very tight supplies for diesel and heating oil.
4: In Maine, heating fuel prices hit a record high in September at more than $6 a gallon on average, an 81% jump from last year. That works out to an average household winter heating bill of nearly $3,000, according to a report from Wolf's organization. And he says the picture in nearby states is similarly dire.
9: In New York and Massachusetts, prices were about $6.15 a gallon. That's 70% more than it was last year at this time.
4: Wolf says it's hitting households already stretched by the rising cost of gas and other essentials.
9: So this is putting significant pressure on lower income families.
12: We're seeing about the highest demand that we have seen for assistance and for services, and especially this early in the season.
4: Jason Perrin is the CEO of AVEC Community Action, which administers the federally funded low-income home energy assistance program in northern and eastern Maine. The early season demand is hard to meet, he says, because federal funding typically isn't available until November.
12: We've had some households that have been without fuel now for over a month and are just at the critical point where they're like, it's starting to become unbearable.
4: Ahead of the midterm elections, Democrats are laying the affordability issue at the feet of Republicans, much as Republicans harnessed voter anger over rising prices during the last energy spike, triggered by Russia's full-scale invasion of Ukraine when Joe Biden was in the White House. But as the national parties jockey for position in the political horse race, at the fair in western Maine, Stuart Wyman has just been burned by the results of an actual horse race.
14: I don't think I won. I had the 5 horse, which did terrible.
4: And Wyman says he's not feeling much better about his heating oil prospects. He lives alone, so any increase in costs hits his budget hard.
14: It's kind of scary going into the winter knowing right now what the prices are going to be, and I'm not sure they're going to drop a whole heck of a lot in the short term.
4: Wyman says he's been waiting as long as possible to fill his tank, but with nighttime temperatures dipping into the 30s, he's not sure how much longer he can hold out. For NPR News, I'm Ari Snyder in Farmington, Maine.
7: 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I'm Steve Inskeep.
0: And I'm Michelle Martin.
15: This week in This American Life, Blake's friend Camille sent him an old photograph of herself. In it, she's a little kid on vacation with her family in Canada.
16: And then I glanced back at the picture and I saw my grandma walking through behind her.
15: Blake and Camille grew up in different states. Camille didn't know him at that age or his grandma. Coincidences, do they mean anything? This week,
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18: Coming up this weekend, the El Paso Zoo invites you to their annual Halloween event, Brew at the Zoo, October 17th from 7 p.m. until 11 p.m. It'll feature the park open after dark with food, live entertainment, and music. 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
2: Good morning. Voters say they want help with high prices. President Trump is more focused on his grievances. 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
18: PM. It'll feature the park open after dark with food, live entertainment, and music. 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It's now 6 o'clock.
2: Good morning. Voters say they want help with high prices. President Trump is more focused on his grievances.

0: NPR News. Houthis from Yemen fired at the airport in Saudi Arabia's capital. I'm Michelle Martin.
1: And I'm Steve Inskeep. The explosions killed 13 people, including a U.S. citizen. How, if at all, will the United States respond? Also, what are the moral questions about live streaming an execution? The defense secretary plans one. It's Monday, October 12th. This day in 1945, Army medic Desmond Doss received the Medal of Honor. He was a conscientious objector who served as a medic in World War II and saved many lives. The news is next.
2: Live from NPR News in Washington, I'm Windsor Johnston. Ukrainian President Volodymyr Zelensky says Ukraine will stop attacking Russian oil refineries if Moscow suspends strikes on Ukrainian energy sites. NPR's Joanna Gakissis reports Zelensky was responding to President Trump's claim that he had secured an energy truce between the two countries.
3: The Kremlin has not commented on the energy truce, and Zelensky says he has not been informed about it. In an evening video address on Sunday, he said Ukraine has proposed ways to de-escalate the war, but Putin has only said one thing, yet or no. Russia has continued to attack Ukraine since Trump announced the truce. Trump blames Ukraine's long-range drone strikes on Russian oil refineries for rising fuel prices. The strikes are Ukraine's attempt to weaken Russia's war machine. Energy experts and even Russian authorities have said the U.S. war on Iran is primarily driving the price hikes. Joanna Kakissis, NPR News, Kyiv.
2: Houthi rebels have attacked the airport in Saudi Arabia's capital for the second straight day. NPR's Aya Batraoui reports one person was killed and 11 others were wounded.
4: Saudi authorities say the deadliest attack in years took place Saturday when a passenger terminal in the capital Riyadh was hit, killing at least 13 people and wounding more than 300 others. The attacks have suspended operations at Riyadh Airport and forced oil executives from major companies to cancel their attendance at an energy summit in the capital this week. The Houthis say they're attacking Saudi airports and Aramco energy sites with missiles and drones in response to Saudi airstrikes on Yemen that have killed civilians there too. The Houthis, who are backed by Iran, are also blocking Saudi oil tankers from using the Red Sea shipping strait. The foreign ministers of Saudi Arabia and Iran held a call on Sunday to discuss the recent escalation. Aya Batraoui, NPR News, Dubai.
2: The Nobel Prize in Economics is being shared by two Americans, Robert Hall of Stanford University and Michael Woodford of Columbia University, study how decisions by households and businesses shape the economy. Hall's research examines how spending and hiring impacts recessions and recoveries. Woodford's work explains how central banks can use interest rates to keep inflation in check. Cleanup efforts are continuing across the southeast after Hurricane Isaias, but another weather threat is emerging. Forecasters are warning of record-breaking heat along the Gulf Coast this week. Lauren Lineup of member station WBHM reports.
5: If you're seeing high temperatures get into the upper 80s and low 90s and you're still without power, people without AC, that's going to be pretty rough when they're still trying to do cleanup. So the National Weather Service has been recommending working during the cooler hours of the day.
2: That's Lauren Lineham reporting from Birmingham, Alabama. This is NPR News. Many leaders of Native American tribal nations are raising concerns about the Trump administration's proposal for unprecedented changes to the next U.S. Census. It would reshape voting maps and how federal funding is distributed across the United States. NPR's Hansi Lo Wang reports.
6: One proposed change is not to use the 2030 census to produce statistics about race and ethnicity. The topic has been part of the U.S. headcount since the first one in 1790. Trump officials say they see a, quote, reduced need for that information, which is used for redistricting and enforcing civil rights laws. Megan Bishop of the National Congress of American Indians is an enrolled citizen of the native village of Afognak in Alaska.
7: There's a significant concern about how federal funding would be distributed through grants and other programs to tribes if that race ethnicity census question is erased.
6: The public can comment on the proposal through November 2nd. Hansi Lo Wang, NPR News.
2: A federal judge has ordered the White House to cancel any remaining taxpayer-funded television ads promoting President Trump's political messages. The Department of Homeland Security allocated $20 million.

0: $1,000 for the campaign. The judge issued a two-week restraining order Sunday night in a lawsuit challenging the spending. The administration had argued the order was unnecessary because the ads were about to stop airing. The White House has defended the commercials as public service announcements. I'm Windsor Johnston, and you're listening to NPR News from Washington.
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7: .607 on KTEP, 68 degrees. 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
8: It's Morning Edition from NPR News. I'm Steve Inskeep.
9: And I'm Michelle Martin. Good morning. President Trump has been looking for ways to lower gas prices, which are much higher than before he started a war with Iran. On Friday, the Trump administration lifted sanctions against Russian diesel, sanctions that had been in place since the full-scale invasion of Ukraine.
8: Trump described a deal to import millions of tons of Russian diesel over time. This agreement has upset members of Congress and U.S. allies. And for voters who are focused on affordability, it is unlikely to have any immediate impact on diesel prices.
9: NPR senior national political correspondent Mara Liasson is looking at the politics of this morning, Mara.
10: Good morning.
9: So Russia was already under strong sanctions since it invaded Ukraine. Then Congress just passed new sanctions against Russia. Trump signed that law. So what is Trump doing now?
10: What he's doing is he is trying, without much success yet, to bring down oil prices before Election Day. You know, he blames Ukrainian attacks on Russian oil refineries for higher gas prices in the U.S., even though it's the Iran war that is causing higher prices in the U.S. And he has demanded that Ukraine stop bombing Russian oil refineries. He hasn't demanded that Russia stop bombing Ukrainian energy infrastructure, its electrical grid, or civilian targets. Over the weekend, he said Russia and Ukraine had agreed to an energy ceasefire, although we've seen nothing of the kind. Last month, he said the same thing, that they'd agreed to an energy ceasefire, but it didn't happen. And Ukraine, as we just heard, said they would be happy to do that, to agree to a ceasefire if Russia did too. But we haven't heard from Russia on that. Trump is also calling for Ukrainian President Zelensky's ouster. He has had a very long-held grievance about Zelensky.
9: And the president has been even more preoccupied with many of his other grievances. How does that play into the Democrats' closing message for the midterms?
10: Yes. Well, in the past few days, Trump has attacked Norway for not giving him the Nobel Peace Prize, even though the Norwegian government doesn't make that decision. He's trying again to launch an investigation to fire Lisa Cook, one of the Federal Reserve Board members. He's tried and failed to fire her in the past. The Supreme Court stopped him from doing that. He's also launching a Department of Justice antitrust investigation into the TV networks that have boycotted sharing footage of Trump after he banned CNN from the White House press pool. And what we see from polling and from NPR's own swing voter focus groups is that voters want Trump to focus on their priorities, bringing prices down. And instead, they complain that he's too focused on the ballroom or the arch or the press pool or the Kennedy Center. And all this comes as Trump's efforts to try to win the midterms keep failing and running into roadblocks. Last night, a federal court issued a temporary restraining order against some taxpayer-funded campaign ads that he's been running.
9: So we're about 3 weeks out from Election Day. Let's zoom out for a minute. And what's the outlook for Republicans?
10: Well, the dynamic hasn't changed much. Republicans are still on defense, although they have a tremendous amount of money to defend themselves with. About two-thirds of the Republican campaign spending is now focused on states and districts where Trump won by more than 10 points in 2024. And the Senate map is tilted red. There are more Senate seats up this year. Also, those states are more rural. They're more exposed to high diesel prices, high fertilizer prices. There are a lot of low-income voters in those states, many of whom voted for Trump, that are just now starting to feel the cuts in Medicaid and food assistance and other safety net programs from that one big, beautiful bill. And, you know, Donald Trump has the same challenge that Joe Biden had. He is trying to convince voters that the economy is doing better than their own day-to-day experiences tell them, and that is a very hard thing to do.
9: That is NPR senior national political correspondent Mara Liasson. Mara, thank you.
10: You're welcome.
9: Rena Shah has been listening with us. She is a political strategist with experience as a GOP congressional advisor. Good morning, Rena.
11: Hi, good morning.
9: So Mara mentioned the president's complaints and in some cases moves against people like Ukrainian President Volodymyr Zelensky, Federal Reserve Governor Lisa Cook, the media, the government of Norway. Does any of that motivate voters at this point, either in his base or independents?
11: Well, I think it's really important to see what this really is. The diesel deal and the energy ceasefire announcement, I believe, are less about immediate relief and more about creating a permission structure for Republican candidates. The volumes are really too small to meaningfully move prices before November 3rd. I think most analysts are saying that plainly, and most of us kind of get that. Mm-hmm. But the move lets candidates say that the president is trying something on costs instead of doing nothing. And that's really the narrow political utility here. The risk is that Zelensky's criticism and then the lack of clear details on the ceasefire turn it into another foreign policy story that down-ballot Republicans then have to explain rather than use.
9: But also it doesn't work. It doesn't seem to be working. He's saying one thing and the facts prove to be otherwise. And to that end, you know, the president's defending, he's aggressively defended his decision to launch trade wars with much of the world, his military war with Iran. Those are both things that have raised prices for Americans. The latest NPR PBS News Marist poll indicates that independent voters favor Democrats by 19 points on the economy. So the question is, you're saying even if it creates a permission structure, is that enough?
11: Well, look, let's look at the broader midterm picture here. Trump is running the same play he always has, make every race about himself and then bet that his base's intensity outweighs his approval numbers, which we know are pretty dismal. The difference this cycle is that the grievances that are driving a lot of the White House's agenda, which are media fights, the Department of Justice's action against people from the first term, his personal score settling, those are more self-generated than they were in 2016 or 18. Back then, a larger share of what he amplified tracked the existing voter frustration. Now more of it originates from inside the administration. It's getting projected outward. And that really changes the utility for candidates. Mm-hmm. It motivates the core base, but it doesn't give swing voters a new reason to show up when their main concern is still the price of diesel and groceries. But I'd be remiss if I didn't mention here the practical problem for Republicans in these next 3 weeks. And it's that there is not a clean off-ramp for them. Candidates in really tight races would prefer a more narrow message on things like border enforcement and costs. And the White House is not structured at all to deliver that. Trump treats the midterms as an extension of his own presidency rather than a set of local races, which is really unusual even by our modern standards. Presidents have always campaigned, but they have rarely made themselves the constant central character this late while the party is trailing on the economy. And what that does is forces candidates to either fully nationalize their races or spend time creating distance, and neither of which is ideal with 3 weeks left.
9: Sure. So if the president can't or won't focus his message on what voters care about right now, and if there doesn't seem to be anybody in the president's circle who can get him to do that. Is there anything that congressional candidates can do?
11: Oh, that is the question du jour. Look, 3 weeks out, it's very hard for anyone to redirect him. He sets the agenda. The people closest to him can sometimes influence timing or emphasis on a particular issue like prices, but they rarely change his overall focus or stop him from going where he wants to go. At this point in the midterm cycle, I think the political reality of the map and the polls can sometimes force a more narrow message, but that's really different, again, from someone inside Trump world circle. They're successfully shifting him. I would say this, look, if the polls are right and Republicans are trailing on the broad economy or the cost of living question, the other issues that can still drive their turnout are the border and public safety. Those have consistently been stronger for Republicans in recent cycles, and they give candidates a concrete contrast. Things like enforcement, resources, and results versus what they argue has been a more permissive Democratic policy.
9: Okay, before we let
11: you go,
9: though,
11: energy and domestic production.
9: 30 seconds left, though. Republicans.
11: Sure.
9: Big campaign bank. Republicans are outspending Democrats in these final weeks. Is that enough to erase some of these Democratic advantages that we're seeing in the polls?
11: Truly, I don't believe so. I think right now what we're looking at is a real downside because what's emanating from the White House has created that. The downside here to Trump's strategy so far is that it's locked the midterms into a pure referendum on him. And look, by inserting himself constantly and tying every race to his record and grievances, he's made it really hard for vulnerable Republicans to run as independent of Washington. And in a cycle where his approval is low and prices remain high, that nationalizes races in a way that often favors the out party,
9: okay,
11: which is the Democrats.
9: That is Republican political strategist Rena Shah. Rena, thanks.
11: Thank you.
9: Pope Leo XIV will have lung surgery in the next few days. He made the announcement on Sunday. NPR's Ava Pukach reports.
12: During his weekly Sunday address to a crowd of thousands in St. Peter's Square, Pope Leo XIV said doctors had found a nodule on his lung. He said it was detected at a very early stage.
13: I medici ritengono opportuno intervenire. E allora, seguendo I loro consigli,
12: the doctors believe that it is best to intervene. So following their advice, I have decided to undergo surgery to remove it, he said. Lung nodules are common in older adults, according to Dr. Panagis Goliosatus, a pulmonary physician at Johns Hopkins University School of Medicine.
14: The majority of lung nodules are benign. I usually call them the lung's wrinkles.
12: He says nodules are typically found during routine screenings. When they're discovered, doctors test it to determine whether there is cause for concern.
14: If they're now discussing that they need to remove the lung nodule, one of his tests must have crossed their threshold and the suspicion and concern for cancer became a little bit higher. So that's why he's undergoing this surgery.
12: The Vatican said that the operation is scheduled in the next few days, with recovery being about a week. Leo will have the procedure at Rome's Gemelli Hospital. Speaking at the Sunday noon blessing, the Pope expressed his gratitude.
13: Vi ringrazio per la vostra vicinanza spirituale e mi affido alla vostra preghiera.
12: I thank you for your spiritual closeness and entrust myself to your prayers, he said to the crowd. Leo said he still planned to go on his Latin American tour. It is scheduled for early next month when he'll visit Uruguay, Argentina, and Peru. It is not clear if this itinerary will change because of the surgery. Ava Pukach, NPR News.
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7: Coming up on Morning Edition, police detained hundreds during mass protests in India's capital. A youth-led party is demanding the resignation of the country's top elected election official over a sweeping voter roll revision. And October 23rd and 24th, the UTEP Bookstore will be hosting their annual student grad fair. It'll be a one-stop discount shop for regalia, photos, rings, announcements, and graduation ceremony information. 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Not seeing any issues in traffic at the moment. Along I-10 east and westbound, Loop 375 and the Patriot Freeway, drive friendly.
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8: It's Morning Edition from NPR News. I'm Steve Inskeep.
9: And I'm Michelle Martin. Good morning. The Trump administration plans to live stream the execution of the man convicted of murdering 13 people at Fort Hood. The Defense Department says it will use a firing squad to execute former Army Major Nidal Hassan in December. It would be the first military execution by firing squad since World War II and the first known public execution in 90 years. Critics have called those plans barbaric and abhorrent. One of those critics is Eugene Fidel. He's a visiting lecturer at Yale Law School who specializes in military law. Good morning, Mr. Fidel.
19: Good morning.
9: You, like many other people, have extremely strong feelings about this. Tell us why.
19: Well, to begin, there's a kind of brutality to what's proposed here. It resonates, for me at least, with the display of wrestling that our president caused to be done on the White House grounds not so long ago. An execution is supposed to be a dignified, formal, calm experience, not for the individual most immediately concerned, obviously, but it's supposed to be dignified. It's an act of the state. It's the most solemn act of the state. And instead, this is being turned into what I would call execution porn.
9: Hmm. Defense Secretary Pete Hegseth told the right-wing streaming platform Real America's Voice why he wants the public to see this.
20: People need to understand that there's serious consequences for these types of things.
9: Do you think that live streaming an execution does serve as a deterrent?
19: No, that's a preposterous claim. What's the difference between being put to death and being put to death before a worldwide audience? The deterrent effect would be precisely the same. In fact, it's enough, one would think, to know that you're facing the death penalty in order to deter people. That may or may not deter you. But the delta between that kind of deterrence and what I'll call Hegseth deterrence is zero.
9: Hmm. There seems to be a difference in federal. I don't know. I'm going to ask you this, between the civilian standards and the military standards. DOJ procedures explicitly prohibit the recording and broadcasting of executions in federal prisons. You're an expert in military law. Do military regulations speak to this?
19: No, they don't. And I would hope that one of the things that will come out of this is a change so that military executions, starting now, but certainly going forward, will be subject to the Department of Justice regulations, which govern executions conducted by their Bureau of Prisons. In addition, I think it's important for listeners to realize that what we're doing here puts us in terrible company. The kind of countries that do this are North Korea, the Taliban government in Afghanistan, Iran at times. I mean, this is not company that we want to be in designing our criminal justice system.
9: The Eighth Amendment to the Constitution prohibits cruel and unusual punishments. You know, there are those who argue that the death penalty on its face constitutes cruel and unusual punishments because there is no humane way to accomplish this. But having that being said, that the fact is the death penalty still is being carried out. Is there any way in which broadcasting this elevates that standard to cruel and unusual in your view?
19: You could make the argument. The question is whether the U.S. Supreme Court would embrace that argument. And we don't really know how that would play out. What I would say is that argument is never going to get made unless Dr. or Major Hassan makes it. And so far, he hasn't brought a lawsuit, so far as I'm aware.
9: Does anyone else have the standing to bring an argument that there is this question of moral injury, that those who are forced to either carry this out, to be part of this, are experiencing a moral injury? Does anyone else have standing to bring this forward?
19: I can't think of anyone else who would have standing. Now, maybe somebody can get really creative, but I don't see it.
9: That is Eugene Fidel. He's a visiting lecturer at Yale, and he specializes in military law. Mr. Fidel, thank you so much for your time.
19: Thank you.
8: Protesters in India are demanding the country's election commissioner resign. They're unhappy that India's government is taking tens of millions of people off the voter rolls and threatening to remove more. NPR's Dia Hadid reports.
0: Hundreds of protesters gathered near porticos of an upmarket shopping area, chanting against the commissioner and the prime minister. On Sunday, in a video captured by the Indian daily The Hindu, police were carrying away protesters who'd gathered in the same place. A billboard overlooking the boulevard displayed a government order banning gatherings and even chanting.
21: Attention, please. Attention, please.
0: A loudspeaker blared the same warnings, citing an order from authorities that's been in place since a movement called the Cockroach Junta Party announced protests to demand the resignation of the election commissioner. The movement's name has its origins in a sarcastic meme. In the financial capital, Mumbai, on India's west coast, protests are also flaring. Police told a media outlet that 300 people were detained on Sunday. They include one man who told NPR that police took him away while he stood near a metro station. He requested anonymity, fearing further detention.
22: We were not sloganeering. We didn't have any posters up. We were not carrying any political signs or anything like that.
0: Political analyst Panu Joshi says he's never seen the government clamp down like this.
23: At least in my living memory, I have not seen this extraordinary show of strength by the state.
0: The Election Commission says it's upheld the law and works with complete integrity. The institution is ostensibly independent, but critics of the government accuse the Commissioner Gyanesh Kumar of loyalty to the Prime Minister Narendra Modi. Analysts argue that's why the government has tried to quash protests, rather than address the claims made by critics that the voter roll revision has disenfranchised citizens who can't afford the time or resources to appeal their deletion, or that, at least in one state, Indian Muslims who typically vote against the Hindu Nationalist Party were disproportionately excluded. Dia Hadid, NPR News, New Delhi.

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1: A high-tech arms race is heating up in Ukraine. One company that got rich making smartphone-controlled pet toys is now making killer drones that can fly autonomously.
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6: Live from NPR News in Washington, I'm Dave Mattingly. At least four deaths are being blamed on Hurricane Isaias. The storm came ashore in the Florida Panhandle on Friday evening as a Category 2 hurricane. More than 150,000 homes and businesses along Florida's Gulf Coast are still without power this morning. Waves are pounding the shore in Long Beach, California, in the wake of Tropical Storm Rachel. As Steve Futterman reports, damage assessments are underway, with dangerous surf expected to affect parts of Southern California over the next few days.
7: Coastal areas suffered most of the damage. High tides and powerful waves battered beach cities, including Long Beach, Newport Beach, and in the San Diego area, Imperial Beach. Some oceanfront homes were hit very hard. The boardwalk in Long Beach suffered significant damage. Many streets were flooded. In some cases, drivers had to be rescued from their cars. There were similar reports of damage to the south in Baja California. This could be a preview of things to come, as forecasters predict a very strong El Nino weather pattern during the upcoming months, which will bring additional powerful storms. For NPR News, I'm Steve Futterman in Los Angeles.
6: More than 24,000 power outages are reported in California. 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
8: Live from the Texas newsroom, I'm Shelby Rose. The race for U.S. Senate is back in full swing as both candidates spent time on the campaign trail over the weekend. Texas Attorney General Ken Paxton spoke to the Texas Youth Summit in Kingwood, northeast of Houston.
9: Can you imagine Texas going the way of California? And by the way, California already has two senators. They don't need a third. You agree?
8: State Representative James Tallarico started making appearances again on Friday after not being seen for the past 10 days. He was spotted at Austin City Limits and a Casey Musgraves concert. Tallarico told CBS he had the flu and fired back at Paxton and the rumors surrounding his absence.
10: You know, I've heard rumors that he has a rare medical condition that causes clinical levels of cowardice. So I know Ken Paxton has asked for proof of life from me. I'm asking for proof of spine from him.
8: Polls show Tallarico and Paxton locked in a tight race. The two candidates are not scheduled to face off in a debate. Several elected officials in Houston are calling for an independent investigation after an ICE agent hit a man with his vehicle. The incident took place Saturday when immigration authorities tried to take a man into custody. Major Anthony McConnell with the Harris County Sheriff's Office says that's when the passenger fled on foot.
11: In an attempt to capture the passenger, the ICE agent was trying to box him in to the backside of the building at the corner and struck the passenger.
8: The man, identified as 48-year-old Miguel Parra Hernandez, remains hospitalized with a broken leg and is currently in ICE custody. I'm Shelby Rose in the Texas newsroom.
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13: In San Antonio, springtime means it's time for Fiesta, the city's massive celebration of its culture, people, and history. But next year's events will be pared down compared to the past. How economic realities are challenging San Antonio's biggest party on the next Texas Standard.
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2: It's Morning Edition from NPR News. I'm Steve Inskeep.
15: And I'm Michelle Martin. Good morning. Saudi Arabia says Houthi attacks against its airports have killed at least 20 people in the last week.
2: Houthis are firing missiles from Yemen at the airport in Riyadh, as well as others to the south and east of the capital.
15: Joining us to talk about the latest is NPR correspondent in the Gulf, Aya Batraoui. She's joining us from Dubai. Aya, good morning.
16: Good morning, Michelle.
15: So tell us what's been happening in Riyadh.
16: Okay, this is a really busy airport. It's one that I just flew out from a week ago, and it connects Riyadh to the world. This is a landlocked city, and so there's really no quick way to get to the capital except by flying in. Now, Riyadh Airport has been hit at least 4 times over the past week, including twice over the weekend. The deadliest attack was Saturday. The Houthis struck a passenger terminal there. The Saudis released CCTV footage showing passengers, many of them Muslim pilgrims headed to Mecca, standing in line when a fireball hits the passenger terminal and parts of the ceiling collapsed. Helicopters were seen flying in to medevac the wounded out. And Saudi authorities say 13 people of various nationalities were killed, including a U.S. citizen. And more than 300 others were wounded, some critically, according to authorities. Now, Saudi state TV also showed the health minister visiting some of the wounded in Riyadh's hospitals. He spoke with a distraught mother whose daughter from Sudan is a flight attendant on Saudi Airlines. And she says she's the family's breadwinner, but has been badly wounded. They also showed a man with face burns and a toddler with a neck brace on in the hospital beds.
15: And what's been the international reaction to this?
16: So, Michelle, of course, there's been a slew of global condemnations against these attacks, but all eyes are really on President Trump. We know the Saudis have asked Washington for refueling support in their fighter jet attacks on Yemen's Houthis, but Trump has not yet agreed to that. The U.S. is helping with intel on the Houthis, but unlike France, the U.K., Turkey, and Pakistan, which have all sent military help to the Saudis, Trump seems still cold to getting involved in another Gulf War, especially at a time when there are still daily Iranian attacks happening on oil tankers in the Strait of Hormuz.
15: What are the Houthis saying about why they are attacking Saudi airports specifically and so aggressively now?
16: Well, Michelle, to take a step back, Saudi Arabia has been at war with the Houthis, who are backed by Iran, since 2015, and they've been trying ever since, unsuccessfully, to reinstall the Yemeni government to power. And the Houthi fighters last month pushed Yemeni government forces out of territory along the Red Sea. So the Saudis then launched this major offensive a week ago with around 100 fighter jets and Yemeni government forces on the ground to try and roll back those Houthi gains. But here we are a week later, and the Houthis still control the port city of Mocha. Another major city of Taiz is encircled by Houthi forces, and the Houthis are still able to hit Saudi oil tankers in the Red Sea and blockade Saudi from shipping out its oil that way. And so the Houthis say they're attacking Saudi airports now in response to what they say are more than 2,000 Saudi airstrikes on Yemen in past weeks that have also killed women and children there. The Houthis have also been hitting Saudi energy sites. And I can't stress enough what a blow this is to Saudi Arabia, which is one of the world's biggest spenders on defense, particularly from the U.S. These attacks are really testing Saudi Crown Prince Mohammed bin Salman's ability to secure the country and to carry out major economic reforms that are meant to draw in foreign investors and tourists to Saudi Arabia. But as of this moment, the capital's airport is shut down and under persistent attacks.
15: That is NPR's correspondent in Dubai, Aya Batraoui. Aya, thank you.
16: Thanks, Michelle.
2: In this country, the Justice Department is investigating 5 major television networks. The Trump administration decided to go after the networks, suggesting they may have broken antitrust laws when they decided to stick together after the president banned one of them, CNN, from the White House. NPR media correspondent David Folkenflik joins us now. David, good morning.
17: Good morning, Steve.
2: Okay, what is the case against the TV networks here?
17: So let's identify them. It's CNN, ABC, CBS, NBC, and Fox News. They together perform the roles of a TV pool so that they can cover all the president's public appearances, particularly those that are not in very public spaces so that it's hard to get to. And so they share that with a lot of other news outlets. They agreed not to fill in when the president denied CNN the ability to serve the role of the TV pool. They just said, we're not going to do his job for him and take CNN's place. And now the Justice Department is accusing them or saying it's possible they committed illegal collusion for a group boycott. They issued a statement to us this weekend saying members of the television press pool have proudly boycotted covering White House events. Group boycotts among commercial competitors can violate the Sherman Act, which is the core of federal antitrust law.
2: The Sherman Act, this is a law from the 1800s about the beef trust or various giant corporations. So now they're trying to turn it against reporters. How does this fit into the administration's ongoing war on the media?
17: So this began back in mid-September when the administration banned CNN as well as MS Now and Politico from the White House over news coverage that President Trump announced one Friday called it purposefully negative. And so President Trump didn't have the typical media coverage we've come to expect when the others in the TV pool decided not to backfill for CNN during its assigned pool duty days. The networks have sort of softened their stance. Sometimes they've been there, but this is what the administration is really taking issue with. You know, it's at once trying to deny coverage and at the same time outraged that the others aren't there to cover the president of the United States when he's doing events.
2: Okay, so the president has been explicit and quoted and said it in public that he is going after the media because he does not like their coverage and is now using the Justice Department to further his dislike of the coverage. How are people responding to that use of presidential power?
17: Well, it's really interesting. Over the weekend, I was in touch with all five networks, and they are not commenting at this time. But you've seen a lot of media advocates speak out. For example, the Reporters Committee for Freedom of the Press called it a brazen attempt to intimidate the press, presumably from the kinds of coverage it's been doing. It's particularly brazen to be doing this amid a court battle about access itself. And I got to say, it has to be seen inside the broader fight with the press that the president has engaged in, even just before taking office again, suing a number of major American networks and news outfits, his chief broadcast regulator investigating all of the major broadcast networks, including NPR, other than Fox Broadcast, which is owned by his ally Rupert Murdoch, the Justice Department going after their sources and their devices, cutting off all funding for public media, the president pressuring Congress to do that, and cutting off access. You have to see it as sort of a multi-pronged effort to go after the press. He's seeking to reshape them. And in fact, he's in some ways succeeded by the Ellison family, who are political allies going after and acquiring CBS and CNN's parent companies.
2: Okay, you mentioned the court proceedings on all of this. What comes next?
17: Well, he said that he's going to decide this question of CNN, MS Now, and Politico's access by end of day Tuesday. You've got to imagine that this latest effort over the weekend for the Sherman Act is going to be part of the case before he makes his ruling.
2: NPR media correspondent David Folkenflik, thanks so much.
17: You bet.

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1: Hey, good morning. It's 6:42 on this Monday, October 12th. 68 degrees. Just a few clouds, humidity at 63%. 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Coming up on KTEP News in Depth, a Texas Republican is in hot water over his remarks about a Texas Longhorn football game. Stay tuned. Not seeing any issues in traffic. At the moment, all clear on I-10, east, westbound, Loop 375, and the Patriot Freeway.
2: Zariah began as a student quintet at the Oberlin Conservatory. 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
0: Good morning, I'm Steve Inskeep. When scientists want to identify a fossil, the shape of the bones is usually a clue. A group excavating a Siberian cave could not tell the shape. They found tiny bone fragments. So they used DNA and learned they had bits of an extinct bovine species never before identified. They're a relative of modern yaks that split off 400,000 years ago. They are X-yaks. Scientists called them Yak X. It's Morning Edition.
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1: This is KTEP News in Depth. I'm Sam Cassiano. We are just a week away from early voting in Texas, and we continue our election coverage with a look at the controversial Republican running for Texas Railroad Commissioner. Bo French posted a photo on social media of cheering fans of South Asian descent at a UT Longhorn game. And he suggested they were foreigners displacing Americans. French is facing Democratic opponent John Rosenthal, but some Republicans warn French could end up hurting other GOP candidates on the ballot. The Texas Newsroom's Blaise Ganey explains.
6: Some Texas Republicans were already concerned about voter turnout and enthusiasm this fall. On top of that, several of the state's congressional races started looking way more competitive than Republicans expected. That's the political environment French's controversy landed in. But for Republicans who followed the candidate's career, his behavior isn't exactly shocking.
7: This does not surprise me that he's once again making a very, what I consider to be a racist comment.
6: That's former Republican Tarrant County Judge Glenn Whitley. French once led the county's GOP and became known for making controversial, divisive, and racially charged comments. Now he's running to be one of the three commissioners regulating Texas' oil and gas industry, a statewide role which comes with greater scrutiny. And his viral tweet struck an especially raw nerve.
8: He attacked the cult of UT football, which is widely embraced by many Texans.
6: Nancy Sims is a University of Houston political scientist.
8: And he reached a non-political audience through that tweet.
6: In other words, for people who hadn't been paying much attention to the midterms, this may have been their first taste of them. And that has some Republicans worrying French could become a problem beyond his own campaign. Whitley says he'll vote for French's Democratic opponent, John Rosenthal. U.S. Senator John Cornyn says he won't go that far, but won't vote for French either.
9: Senator Cornyn, quote, he's an embarrassment to the Republican Party, and he's going to drag the whole ticket down because of his racist comments.
6: Still, French does have defenders. Julie McCarty leads the conservative group True Texas Project. She wrote on Facebook, quote, anyone anti-Beau is anti-America. French didn't agree to an interview for this story, but appearing on the Mark Davis show, he dismissed his Republican critics.
10: It's no surprise that you know, the less conservative, some of the less conservative people in Texas are the ones attacking me.
6: Sims questions that characterization.
8: I don't know that being blatantly offensive to people is conservative. I'm not sure that's the right term.
6: Governor Greg Abbott and Lieutenant Governor Dan Patrick endorsed French after the primary. Neither has withdrawn that support. Amid the controversy, Abbott's rejected French's message and said the photo French posted shows Texans united. Whitley says that's not enough.
7: And I'm very disappointed in our statewide leadership not condemning the comment, especially given the history and the fact that this is not just the first time.
6: But distancing themselves from French carries risk for Republican leaders, too. Southern Methodist University political scientist Kyle Gilson says party leaders could alienate some of their own voters by rejecting French.
11: Because they know that there's a faction on the right wing of the Republican Party that agrees with Beau French, that is not embarrassed by what he said, and in fact think that he is speaking for them.
6: The question is whether that support comes at a cost elsewhere on the ballot. University of Houston political scientist Brandon Rottinghouse cautions that plenty of voters may never hear about French or his comments. But he says the controversy could hurt other Republicans if it discourages their supporters from voting.
12: If this episode minimizes support for Republicans or maybe makes them even more unhappy about the state of things in their party, then it's likely to be the case that it hurts Republican statewide turnout.
6: The divisions are clear. Whether they change how Texans vote, well, that remains an open question. I'm Blaze Ganey in Austin.
1: There's been another person injured by ICE. This time an agent hit and injured a man in Houston during a pursuit. The injured man was not the target of the enforcement. 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
14: 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I'm Christian McBride. 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
15: In San Antonio, springtime means it's time for Fiesta, the city's massive celebration of its culture, people, and history. But next year's events will be pared down compared to the past. 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
0: From Marketplace in Washington, I'm Kimberly Adams. We now know the winner of this year's Sveriges Riksbank Prize in Economic Sciences in memory of Alfred Nobel, the Nobel Prize in Economics. Two Americans, Stanford professor Robert E. Hall and Columbia professor Michael Woodford, will split the almost $2 million prize for their work developing models that help governments navigating big swings in the economy use fiscal and monetary policy to maintain stability. To mark the occasion, we reached out to a couple of past laureates to hear how things have been going since getting the call. First, Claudia Golden, an economics professor at Harvard University. She won in 2023 for her work in the field of historical economics, tracking women's pay and labor market participation across centuries.
2: This award to me was not just to me. It was to an extremely large group of people. I received, and still do, hundreds and hundreds, probably thousands of emails and letters from people who said how much it meant to them and that it validated their work. It made them feel as people more important. And for that, it meant a lot to me.
0: We also checked in with one of last year's recipients, Peter Howitt at Brown University, who won for his work in creative destruction, the process by which new technologies, products, and markets replace old ones. It's considered one of the primary drivers of economic growth, but it also generates losses through obsolescence.
3: It's wonderful that this very different approach to the theory of economic growth has been recognized. For a long time, it was quite controversial. People realized that obsolescence is a real thing, that not everybody gains from technological progress, but they didn't really see how important it was for understanding what drives growth.
0: That tension Howitt's referring to feels particularly familiar as artificial intelligence reshapes industries and the labor market. Congrats to both this year's winners. Let's do the numbers. Dow, S&P, and NASDAQ futures are mixed in the negative 0.2 to positive 0.1% range, with the Dow future up 44 points. The 10-year Treasury yield is up at 5.24%.
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0: Colleges are competing for a dwindling number of high schoolers, so some institutions are paying student influencers to lure in new prospects. Marketplace's Stephanie Hughes reports that this strategy is a crucial way for smaller schools, especially, to market to teenagers.
4: At Canisius, a private university in Buffalo, the mascot is the Golden Griffin, and a handful of students on campus are known as the Griffluencers. They're paid to post on the school's social media accounts. One of them is 19-year-old Madison Dukesbury. She took the job because she wanted to make the school's accounts more hip.
5: Obviously, being a teen during COVID and then after that, social media has been like a huge part in like everyone's life.
4: One of her videos documents a typical day. There's music in the background. You see her putting makeup on in the morning, going to anatomy class.
5: I wanted to highlight, you can take time to yourself. You can meditate. You can breathe. You can do your nails.
4: Another of Dukesbury's videos provides a speed tour of the underground tunnels that link different buildings on campus.
5: As someone who may not have toured here, they may look at the tunnel video and be like, oh, this school has tunnels in case there's a really bad snowstorm.
4: Also, Dukesbury seems to get the internet in a way adults sometimes do not. For example, sometimes she sees videos where people move their hands in a really animated way, and it feels kind of cringe.
5: Very like 2021, very dramatic. But now if we overdo it with the hand movements, people are like, that's not what we do anymore.
4: That insight into how to connect with other teenagers is one reason colleges hire them to post.
6: They're online. They know what's going on. They know what everyone likes.
4: Kaylee Natty started Canisius's influencer program 2 years ago. The students are paid New York State minimum wage, $16 an hour, and spend 5 to 10 hours a week creating content. The idea is to give prospective students a sense of what life could be like for them. For example, by providing video tours of the dorms.
6: I can't speak to a prospective student the way that a student actually can.
4: That insider look is something Taylor O'Keefe, a high school senior, wants from a school.
7: It gives you a better vibe for who the people are that go to that school, and you kind of get to think to yourself, would those be my people?
4: O'Keefe, who lives in central Connecticut, is in the process of applying to college, and social media helps her understand what students do in their downtime.
7: I woke up, I went to class, I went to the gym, I hung out with my friends, and then I went to bed at a reasonable time. I think that sounds like a great day to me.
4: O'Keefe's opinion matters because teenagers like her are in increasingly short supply.
8: This is the first true year of the demographic cliff.
4: Jeff Schiffman advises colleges across the country, including Canisius for the company EAB. After the 2008 recession, people had fewer kids. So now, 18 years later, those non-existent kids aren't applying to college.
8: If you see a steep decline in the number of first-time freshmen enrolling at your institution, you have much smaller tuition revenue coming in.
4: Certain states are projected to be harder hit than others, including New York, where Canisius is located. And Schiffman says smaller schools that aren't as well known really need to have a strong social media presence. I asked high schooler Taylor O'Keefe if it ever felt weird to be looking to Instagram when making such a big decision.
7: Totally, it does. It feels immature, almost. I feel like I should be looking at course catalogs.
4: She does look at course catalogs, but says they don't tell her what a random Thursday night might be like, the way TikTok can. I'm Stephanie Hughes for Marketplace.
0: And in Washington, I'm Kimberly Adams with the Marketplace Morning Report. 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
9: And good morning, it's 6:59. Welcome to This Monday. If you're just getting up, it's October 12th. Coming up next hour on Morning Edition, if you're using the U.S. Postal Service to return a ballot close to Election Day, officials recommend getting it postmarked at a post office to avoid getting caught up in mail processing changes. Halloween just around the corner. You can haunt the bars in El Paso with the upcoming Halloween Bar Crawl starting at Rockstar Burger Bar downtown from 4 until midnight, Saturday, October 1st. 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It is 68 degrees, 67 degrees, at 88.5 FM, KTEP El Paso, public media broadcasting from the University of Texas at El Paso. It's now 7 o'clock.
10: Good morning. President Trump says he lifted sanctions on Russian diesel. We hear a case that Russia played the president. Democratic Senator Jean Shaheen contends Russia may not have fuel to spare. It's Morning Edition from NPR News. Tens of thousands of people are without power after a hurricane made landfall along the Gulf Coast. I'm Steve Inskeep.
11: And I'm Michelle Martin. And in the Pacific, Hurricane Simon is headed towards central Mexico. Also, the death rate by suicide is rising fastest for Black Americans, and we're going to talk about it. We debunk some myths and share how to help and get help. It is Monday, October 12th. On this day in 1960, Soviet leader Nikita Khrushchev did not like what he was hearing at the UN. He pounded his desk, probably with his shoe.
10: From NPR News. Tens of thousands of people are without power after a hurricane made landfall along the Gulf Coast. I'm Steve Inskeep.
11: And I'm Michelle Martin. And in the Pacific, Hurricane Simon is headed towards central Mexico. Also, the death rate by suicide is rising fastest for Black Americans, and we're going to talk about it. We debunk some myths and share how to help and get

0: probably with his shoe. 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
1: Live from NPR News in Washington, I'm Windsor Johnston. President Trump's agreement to import millions of tons of Russian diesel is drawing criticism from members of Congress and U.S. allies. The deal follows his administration's decision to lift sanctions imposed in response to Russia's full-scale invasion of Ukraine. NPR's Mara Liasson reports the imports are unlikely to lower diesel prices right away.
2: He is trying, without much success yet, to bring down oil prices before Election Day. You know, he blames Ukrainian attacks on Russian oil refineries for higher gas prices in the U.S., even though it's the Iran war that is causing higher prices in the U.S. And he has demanded that Ukraine stop bombing Russian oil refineries. He hasn't demanded that Russia stop bombing Ukrainian energy infrastructure, its electrical grid, or civilian targets.
1: That's NPR's Mara Liasson reporting. A federal judge is ordering the Trump administration to temporarily stop airing its taxpayer-funded ads that promote the president. They've been airing in recent weeks ahead of the November midterms. NPR's Luke Garrett reports a U.S. district court judge is banning the ads for 2 weeks while a court case continues.
3: Judge Rochon ordered the Trump administration to pull its multi-million dollar ad buy no later than Sunday night. The ruling came after a coalition, including the nonprofit Common Cause, challenged the taxpayer-funded Trump ads in New York federal court, arguing it violated congressional appropriation and government propaganda rules. The White House had set aside $20 million for the taxpayer-funded Trump ads, court records show. The campaign-styled ads began airing in September, sparking bipartisan concern. Trump himself acknowledged the backlash in early October, saying he'd pay for the ads himself. Despite this, the commercials, which feature Trump and his political agenda, continued to air nationwide. The White House did not immediately respond to requests for comment on the judge's order. Luke Garrett, NPR News, Washington.
1: Pope Leo is set to have surgery this week to remove a growth on his lung. NPR's Ava Pukach reports lung nodules are common in older adults.
4: Dr. Panagi Skouliasatos, a pulmonary physician at Johns Hopkins University School of Medicine, says the majority of lung nodules are benign, calling them the lung's wrinkles. He says once a nodule is discovered, doctors then test it to see if there is cause for concern.
5: For the Pope to have had some imaging done that found him to have a lung nodule where they're now discussing removing it means he likely had some findings that resulted in some level of concern outside of the size.
4: The Vatican says the surgery will occur at Rome's Gemelli Hospital and the Pope will have a week of recovery. Ava Pukach, NPR News.
1: This is NPR News in Washington. Hurricane Simon is bringing heavy rain and dangerous winds to Mexico's Pacific coast. It weakened to a Category 3 overnight with wind speeds of about 115 miles per hour, but remains a dangerous storm. Floodwaters have entered homes along the coast. Authorities have evacuated vulnerable communities and opened emergency shelters. Forecasters are warning of life-threatening flooding and mudslides, especially in mountainous areas. The U.S. is in the midst of the biggest and deadliest measles epidemic in decades. With cases reported across the country, infectious disease experts say some vaccinated adults should consider another measles shot. NPR's Maria Godoy has more.
6: Before vaccines, measles used to kill 400 to 500 people in the U.S. each year. Two doses of the measles, mumps, and rubella vaccine is 97% effective. Most people vaccinated before 1989 probably received just one dose instead of the two doses recommended for children today. Dr. Larry Kosiolik of Northwestern University says traditionally, one dose has been considered sufficient protection for adults not at high risk. But he says these days,
7: if you are living in areas with high measles activity, it does make a whole lot of sense for adults to go ahead and get that second dose.
6: If you're not sure of your vaccination history, he says there's no harm in getting an extra dose of the MMR vaccine. Maria Godoy, NPR News.
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6: It's Morning Edition from NPR News. I'm Steve Inskeep.
7: And I'm Michelle Martin. Good morning. President Trump is once again telling Ukrainians to hold wartime elections and ditch their president, Volodymyr Zelensky.
6: Trump blames Zelensky for letting the war drag on. He also blames Ukrainian drone strikes on Russian oil refineries for global fuel prices. The president lifted sanctions on Russian diesel and talked of an energy ceasefire. In a moment, we'll hear a skeptic of those claims, Democratic Senator Jean Shaheen of New Hampshire.
7: Joining us now to talk about the latest is NPR's Joanna Kakissis in Kyiv. Joanna, good morning.
8: Good morning, Michelle.
7: How are Ukrainians reacting to Trump's call to remove Zelensky?
8: Well, Michelle, every time Trump does this, it seems to make Zelensky more popular here. Just having conversations with Ukrainians in Kyiv yesterday and also reading comments online, one theme clearly emerged that Ukrainians say, you know, Zelensky is far from ideal, but outsiders don't get to decide whether we should hold elections or who we should get rid of. I spoke with Oleksandr Mareshko. He's from Zelensky's party and he leads the Foreign Affairs Committee in Parliament. And he says this idea actually comes from Russian President Vladimir Putin.
9: Putin understands that if he manages to remove somehow Zelensky, maybe with the help of Trump, it will weaken seriously Ukraine during the war. It's a very dangerous idea. And the key question is whether President Trump will align himself with Putin in his attempt to ruin Ukraine and to pressure us into capitulation.
7: Do other Ukrainians feel this way?
8: Yeah, Zelensky's term ended in 2024, but, you know, public opinion polls here show most Ukrainians do not want to hold elections in the middle of the war. They do criticize Zelensky's governing style, and they worry he may have some shady people in his circle. But I saw this poll recently that shows, you know, about half of Ukrainians do not want him to run for a second term, but only when elections are held after the war ends. Most Ukrainians realize that holding elections now is dangerous. There's no ceasefire. And Russia is bombing Ukrainian cities multiple times a day.
7: President Trump claims that both Ukraine and Russia have agreed to an energy ceasefire. Is that actually happening?
8: Well, you know, Zelensky said on Sunday that he did not know anything about this ceasefire. This would involve both sides halting attacks on energy facilities. And in his evening video address Sunday night, Zelensky said he welcomes such a ceasefire.
10: Україна пропонувала багато безкалаційних кроків. Путін...
8: He's saying, let's make it happen. Ukraine supports real paths to ending this war and is ready to stop striking Russian energy infrastructure if Russia reciprocates in Ukraine. But then he pointed out that even after Trump declared the ceasefire, Russia attacked a power plant in the northeastern Ukrainian city of Kharkiv. And I should note that Trump has announced an energy ceasefire before and nothing came of that.
7: So where does Ukraine go from here? Is there any hope of ending this war?
8: Well, Ukraine says it's hitting Russian oil refineries to weaken the Kremlin's ability to wage war. Mereshko, the Ukrainian lawmaker, says his country has the right to fight back. And he says Trump is using Ukraine as a scapegoat, blaming the Ukrainians for rising fuel prices instead of the U.S. war on Iran. And he says Trump's envoys in peace negotiations, Jared Kushner and Steve Witkoff, they don't care about Ukraine.
9: They don't care much about values or lives of people in Ukraine. They want to make a quick deal at the expense of Ukraine. And how you can make a quick deal? Only by pressuring Ukraine into surrender.
8: And Michelli says Ukraine will learn to survive even if the U.S. does abandon it.
7: That is NPR's Joanna Kakissis in Kyiv. Joanna, thank you.
8: You're welcome, Michelle.
6: A bipartisan group of senators has objected to the president lifting sanctions on Russian energy. One of them is Senator Jean Shaheen, Democrat of New Hampshire, and we've reached her while she's on a congressional delegation visit to southeastern Europe. She's in Croatia. Senator, welcome.
11: Thank you. Nice to be with you.
6: Assuming this deal with Russia is authentic, what's wrong with buying Russian diesel?
11: Well, first of all, there's no reason to believe this deal is authentic. But in 2022, Congress passed a law that expressly prohibited Russian imports. And it said the only way the administration could do that is if they first consulted with Congress and got Congress to agree to certain, if they agreed to the conditions that Congress set forth. This administration has not done that. And I question whether Russia even has any diesel to give to the United States. The fact is Russia, because of the strikes against their energy infrastructure, has had long lines of cars queuing up and trucks queuing up to get, fill their gas tanks and fill diesel. And so this is an effort by the president to try and pretend that there's a reason why Americans are suffering from high gas and diesel prices that's not the war in Iran. And that's exactly why Americans are suffering. It's because this president started a war in Iran, and he is being played by Vladimir Putin.
6: Is it necessary, though, to do something, for the United States to do something, given the administration's choice to go to war with Iran?
11: Well, the administration should find a way to end the war in Iran. They should keep negotiating, and they're not willing to do that. They haven't been willing to stay at the table.
6: The president here has also blamed Ukraine for striking Russian energy facilities, suggesting that that is at least one factor in the high diesel prices. Do you blame Ukraine for taking that step?
11: Absolutely not. The fact is Ukraine is trying to defend their country against these Russian attacks that are killing civilians by the hundreds on a weekly basis, that are undermining the country as it tries to move towards the West and democracy. And they're doing what they need to protect themselves. And the fact is, again, the president is looking for a scapegoat because he's in trouble with the American people because he's not done what he promised to do. He went to war in Iran when he said he wasn't going to engage in never-ending wars. He's done nothing about the high cost of living that people are facing. And so now people are seeing gas prices rise, diesel prices rise, grocery prices, rents and mortgages. Across the board, Americans are feeling the cost of this war in Iran. And President Trump is trying to blame someone else.
6: I'm curious about a detail we've heard. Kremlin spokesman said in the last couple of days that Trump and Putin talked for an hour and that Trump would have loved to talk more. They seem to be great friends. Is there anything for the United States in that friendship?
11: There is not. And what the president continues to deny is that the only way to get Vladimir Putin to come to the table and seriously negotiate on Ukraine is for the United States and Europe to continue to put pressure on him. And every time President Trump lifts the sanctions on gas and oil and allows Russia to continue to fund this illegal war in Ukraine, he just extends the war. And there are thousands of people who have died because this administration is unwilling to do something to put pressure on Vladimir Putin.
6: One other thing, Senator, suppose you win the U.S. Senate, control of the Senate in November. Democrats are given a reasonable chance of prevailing in the Senate and a likelihood of prevailing in the House. Suppose you're in the majority in the Senate. How do you intend to approach the administration on these issues?
11: Well, I think there's already bipartisan opposition. As you pointed out, this was bipartisan opposition that we sent to the administration against his proposal to allow Russian diesel to come into the United States. So there's bipartisan support for Ukraine. And hopefully our Republican colleagues, if they take a shellacking in November, will be willing to stand up to the president, because the Democrats certainly will do that if we're in the majority.
6: Do you think that you'll have the numbers to make the Senate function to be an effective check to the president? Because, as you know, a narrowly divided Senate doesn't work very well.
11: Well, the voters will decide that in November.
6: Senator Jean Shaheen of New Hampshire is traveling in Croatia. Thanks so much. Appreciate it.
11: Thank you.
6: We'll note that we've invited multiple Republican lawmakers to join us this morning, and those invitations remain open for a future day.
7: Changes to the system for picking up and processing the mail mean it's especially important to get mail-in ballots early this year. NPR's Hansi Lo Wang explains.
12: Mail-in voters. You're probably used to hearing the U.S. Postal Service say this before Election Day.
13: If you choose to vote by mail, please mail early.
12: That recommendation carries extra weight for the midterms. That's because some post offices now have fewer daily pickups and a different way of processing mail. It's part of the Postal Service's plan for stabilizing its shaky finances.
14: It flies under the radar compared to the mail-in ballot executive order that was just sort of paused by the Supreme Court.
12: But Elena Patel, a Postal Service expert at the Brookings Institution, says there's a lot at stake for mail-in voters this year. Patel estimates those mailing system changes could lead to an additional tens of thousands of ballots getting rejected.
14: Most of us tend to wait till the last minute. And up until very recently, waiting until the last minute to mail your ballot in has not been consequential.
12: But for these midterms, Patel says if you mail back your ballot close to Election Day,
14: you run the risk of your ballot not being postmarked on time, or there are many states that don't use the postmark, and simply your ballot doesn't arrive on time.
12: For its part, the Postal Service says it plans to roll out special procedures for ballots about a week before Election Day, like stamping postmarks on ballots the same day they're collected at some post offices. That can help make sure those votes get counted in states that check the postmark date for ballots that arrive after Election Day. Still, some voting advocates like Michelle Spark of Get Out the Native Vote in Alaska are worried about the hurdles facing mail-in voters.
15: It's always easier said than done to kind of go along with the system's rules, but the system doesn't exactly work for us.
12: Spark says she's come across many absentee voters in Alaska Native villages who had their ballots rejected.
15: The number one reason was for the postmarking delays. Now, even on a good Alaskan day with no weather challenges, it doesn't mean we're going to have an operational post office on a business day.
12: Spark is encouraging eligible voters to make a plan to be an October voter if they can, and drop off mail-in ballots with local election officials long before Election Day. Hansi Lo Wang, NPR News.
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16: And good morning. It's 7:19. Coming up in Going There, A Matter of Life and Death, NPR's Michelle Martin explores the subject of mental health in the Black community in a candid panel conversation before a studio audience. It is 67 degrees. And along the roadways this morning, traffic is steady along I-10. Loop 375, not seeing any issues. Steady traffic also along the Patriot Freeway. 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
6: It's Morning Edition from NPR News. I'm Steve Inskeep.
7: And I'm Michelle Martin. Stories are powerful, even when they're not true. For a long time, it was taken for granted that Black people were far less likely to take their own lives than members of other groups. But that's no longer the case. Over about the last decade, the death rate by suicide among Black Americans of all ages has risen dramatically, that according to the Centers for Disease Control. It's up more than 50%. That was the motivation behind Going There, A Matter of Life and Death. It was a live event we held in NPR Studio One here in Washington, D.C., with experts as well as people who've experienced this kind of devastating loss and with people who have struggled with suicidal thoughts, including two superstar athletes. The purpose was to share how this growing crisis is affecting people who've been touched by it and to separate myths from facts in the hope that knowledge will give people the tools to intervene if someone they know is in crisis. And speaking of tools, I want to remind you that you can call or text 988, the Suicide and Crisis Lifeline, 24 hours a day if you or someone you know is in crisis. And we'll start with Deborah Lee, CEO Emerita of BET. Let's give Debbie some grace. This is the first time she's talking about this in a room full of people. You lost your beautiful son, Quinn, on August 16th, 2020. Tell me about him.
19: Quinn was my firstborn, and Quinn was just the light of the world. He was so personable and so outgoing. He worked at Warner Brothers for several years, and then he worked at Capitol Records. And one day he was promoting a concert at the 930 Club here, and he called me and said, you know, the hotel room's not ready yet. Can I bring the artist to your house? I was like, oh, okay, sure. And so I went back to sleep, and I woke up later and had guys sleeping all over my sofas and on the floor. And the artists were Kendrick Lamar and Schoolboy Q. Anyway, all that to say, he loved music, he loved people, and we never saw any signs of depression. Never. He just loved life. And
7: one of those, let's just pause on that, because that's, I think, one of those myths that we need to deal with, is that everybody who experiences this has had some long-term diagnosis, right, that they've been manifesting, yeah, serious depression or signs of serious mental illness, mm-hmm, you know, basically forever. Right. And you're saying that just is not true, no, in his case. Not, it's just not true.
19: Not true at all.
7: Deborah says she first realized Quinn was struggling during the early months of the COVID pandemic and after the killing of George Floyd. Cut off from his work routine and discouraged by the country's racial climate, he started talking about suicide. So his family and partner helped him get into psychiatric treatment at UCLA. He seemed to improve. When Quinn's partner wanted to travel to check on her parents, the plan was for Quinn to stay with Deborah. But he never made it.
19: I started getting worried. I hadn't heard from him. And I decided to drive over to his house, you know, just thinking really that he had taken a nap and had overslept. That's what I thought. I went back to the bedroom, couldn't really open the door. And so finally I pushed it hard and found him on the floor. And he had hung himself on the door with a belt.
7: Do you blame yourself?
19: Oh, I used to in the early days. You know, why didn't I go over earlier? Why did I let him go home at all and be by himself? Why didn't I take his girlfriend to the airport? Why didn't I, you know, pick him? I mean, you do all these things.
7: Your mind does that.
19: Yeah.
7: My brother took his own life. It was the day after Mother's Day, and he had called me to wish me happy Mother's Day. And I was hurrying him off the phone because my kids were little then, mm-hmm. and we were out at the canal and they were chasing ducks. And he just said, I just called to say I love you.
19: Yeah.
7: And of course, the next day,
19: you found
7: and him. I found, and I thought, if I'd only stayed on the phone,
19: mm-hmm.
7: if I had, you know, all if.
19: Right.
7: I know one of the things that helped me is my beautiful stepdaughter, who is a psychiatrist. And one of the things she said to me is, he made a mistake.
19: Yeah.
7: He made a mistake. And I'm sure if he could undo that mistake, he wouldn't make mm-hmm. it.
20: Psychiatrist Paul Nestat, a leading national authority on suicide, says the research validates that.
21: One myth about suicide is this idea that when someone is suicidal, they're just dedicated to ending their lives and they'll just keep trying. In fact, the research shows that the majority of suicide deaths, especially among young people, suicide attempts, are come to impulsively.
20: And, he says, recognizing that suicide is often an impulsive act offers the opportunity to think about prevention.
21: You focus on making the environment safer.
20: That means making sure there are not firearms accessible. Gun ownership rates among Black households have surged. So have deaths by suicide.
21: The vast majority of suicide attempts are survived if there's not a firearm. There's actually the lowest rate of self-reported suicide attempts among young Black people in America that we've seen in years. But the death rate has gone higher than it's ever been. And that just comes down to the fact that when an attempt is made, now, with so many more guns in the house, that attempt's fatal.
20: And Nestat says there's another dangerous myth.
21: That asking someone if they're suicidal might plant that idea in their head.
7: And you're telling us that that's just not true.
21: It's not the case. People aren't that malleable, frankly. And the reason that myth worries me is because it means that some folks might not ask their loved ones.
20: So Nestat says, speak up if you're worried. Be sensitive, but direct. And here's one more hopeful thought from our panel. There are lots of effective ways to help and get help, even in a healthcare system many see as broken.
21: Every time I'm talking to someone in the community, I'm learning about other free and low-cost ways to access treatment, but people don't know about them. And I would recommend using 988 more than just as a talk-me-off-the-ledge service. Depending on your locality, like in Baltimore, our 988 can find therapists that have openings, that take your insurance or that work on a sliding scale. That's really valuable. A lot of these programs now are resources for finding care, free and low-cost centers that are out there. People just don't know about them.
20: You can find the full video of this event on NPR's YouTube page. 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
27: Live from NPR News in Washington, I'm Dave Mattingly. Ukraine's President Volodymyr Zelensky says he knows nothing about an energy ceasefire between his country and Russia announced by President Trump on Truth Social. Still, as NPR's Joanna Kakissis reports from Kyiv, Zelensky says he supports the idea.
8: In his evening video address, Zelensky said he welcomes such a ceasefire.
10: Україна пропонувала багато деескалаційних кроків. Путін на все говорив одне.
8: He's saying, let's make it happen. Ukraine supports real paths to ending this war and is ready to stop striking Russian energy infrastructure if Russia reciprocates in Ukraine. But then he pointed out that even after Trump declared the ceasefire, Russia attacked a power plant in the northeastern Ukrainian city of Kharkiv. And I should note that Trump has announced an energy ceasefire before and nothing came of that.
27: That's NPR's Joanna Kakissis in Kyiv. Separately, several Republican and Democratic senators are calling on Trump to scrap an agreement he announced with Moscow to import Russian diesel fuel to help lower diesel prices in the U.S. President Trump is traveling to Ohio today, with the November midterm elections little more than 3 weeks away. The president is scheduled to campaign for Republican Senator John Husted, who's being challenged by Democratic former Senator Sherrod Brown. This is NPR News from Washington.
0: Live from the Texas Newsroom, I'm Shelby Rose. State Representative James Tallarico is back on the campaign trail after not being seen for 9 days. Tallarico was at a concert in Austin on Friday and started making appearances over the weekend as he campaigns for U.S. Senate. Tallarico pushed back against allegations from conservative commentators who questioned the reason behind his absence.
4: That's not true. I just had the flu, and I feel much better. But it's a good reminder that you can't believe everything you read on the internet.
0: Tallarico made the comments to NBC News. Texas Attorney General Ken Paxton commented about Tallarico's return while addressing the Texas Youth Summit in the Houston area.
5: I've been through a pretty interesting week. Actually, the last 2 weeks have been very interesting. My opponent disappeared for 2 weeks. I've never had that happen. That's a very strange thing to happen. And you know, people ask you, like, where did he go? I'm like, I don't know where the little socialist went. He went somewhere.
0: Early voting begins next Monday across Texas. Polls show several races will be closer than recent years, including the governor, United States senator, and other regional races. Susan in Georgetown says she ignores most political ads because you can't rely on those to tell the full story.
9: I rely on a great voter guide, ivoterguide.com, which is done by people with races all over the country. I look at their voting record and I see what they stand for, and that's what I go on. I'm not listening always to comments taken out of context.
0: Early voting in Texas runs from October 19th through the 30th, and Election Day is November 3rd. You can check your registration as well as find polling locations nearest you at votetexas.gov. I'm Shelby Rose in the Texas Newsroom.
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16: As we get ready for this Monday, October 12th, 83 degrees is our expected high. It'll be mostly sunny with calm winds. Tonight, partly cloudy with a low near 65. At the moment, 67 degrees, a few clouds. Humidity at 71%. There is some rain in the forecast towards the end of the week, around Thursday evening. 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
7: This is Morning Edition from NPR News. I'm Michelle Martin.
6: And I'm Steve Inskeep. Let's get an assessment of the damage from Hurricane Isaias. Environmental reporter Lauren Linehan of WBHM in Birmingham, Alabama, is covering this. Good morning.
13: Good morning, Steve.
6: Where was some of the worst damage?
13: So when Isaias made landfall on the Florida Panhandle, that's where you saw those hurricane force winds, those 100 mile per hour gusts. And there was some storm surge that also led to some, not just water damage, but then you had the winds that led to the damage of some buildings. But even farther inland, though Isaias weakened quickly, it did lead to some down trees and power outages, like here where I am in Birmingham. But as of this morning, as far as Alabama, less than 1% of customers are still without power. And then in the Florida Panhandle, 30% of customers are still without power. Unfortunately, we've learned 4 people lost their lives, 3 of them from falling trees and 1 from carbon monoxide poisoning from a generator.
6: What are you hearing from your neighbors?
13: So what we've been hearing from around town, my editor at WBHM, Andrew Yeager, he actually went out to talk with people after the storm this weekend, and he spoke with a woman named Carrie Sweet, who was helping her neighbors after a tree fell on their house during the storm. She actually even offered to do their laundry and wash the fiberglass and insulation out of their clothes.
1: I am an enormous tree lover, so it was really sad to see this one go. But again, I'm just thankful nobody was hurt.
13: And that's what we've been hearing from a lot of people in the inland areas. They're just grateful Isaias wasn't worse.
6: What's the weather like as people clean up?
13: So this week, believe it or not, I know the calendar says October, and we just had a tropical storm come through. No more tropical storms, but there's actually the potential for record-breaking heat along the Gulf Coast this week. So if you're seeing high temperatures get into the upper 80s and low 90s, and you're still without power,
6: Wow. People
13: without AC, that's going to be pretty rough when they're still trying to do cleanup. So the National Weather Service has been recommending working during the cooler hours of the day, and even keeping windows open at night to provide some ventilation.
6: I want people to know you have a background in meteorology, so I'm going to turn you into a bit of a forecaster here. Can you turn your eyes to the Pacific coast, which has faced 2 storms this weekend? What's going on?
13: Yeah, you know, with El Nino, it typically suppresses hurricane activity in the Atlantic. That doesn't mean you couldn't get a hurricane, but it's been much more active on the Pacific coast this year in terms of hurricane season. So, for example, Tropical Storm Rachel actually brought heavy rain and large swells in California over the weekend, and it damaged homes, and in Long Beach, it actually damaged the boardwalk. Now, the remnant moisture from Rachel has been moving inland, and that's actually helping to fuel a chance for mountain snow in the Sierra Nevada and Rockies. And then today we have Hurricane Simon along the west central coast of Mexico. It's a Category 3 storm this morning, but that plume of tropical moisture is actually going to be bringing a flood threat to the Great Plains on Tuesday and Wednesday.
6: Wow.
13: And hurricane season, of course, isn't over yet. It lasts through November 30th. So when you have an El Nino, that does help to suppress activity in the Atlantic. But the thing is, the Gulf is still really warm. So if you do get the potential for a system to spin up in the Gulf, that warm water is basically like lighter fluid. So it can really help to make these storms intense, which is what we saw with Isaias before it made landfall. So even despite El Nino, there's still plenty of time for more activity to brew in the Atlantic too.
6: Lighter fluid. Wow. WBHM's Lauren Linehan, thanks so much.
13: Thank you.
20: Back to politics. Latino voters helped elect Republicans 2 years ago. A congressional race in South Texas is a test of whether that support holds. Republican Representative Monica de la Cruz is trying for a 3rd term. Her challenger is Democrat Bobby Pulido, a singer making his first run for office. Texas Public Radio's David Martin Davies takes us to the state's 15th district.
2: Friday night at an Alice, Texas block party, Pulido takes to the stage, not to deliver a campaign speech, but to sing. Pulido is a Latin Grammy winner who is well known for his music. This swing district stretches about 300 miles across South Texas. Hispanics make up about 80% of the population. Pulido says although he's lived the life of a Tejano musician, he's always had an interest in politics.
3: Before there was music, there was also Bobby, the studious student, actually studied political science at St. Mary's University in San Antonio. You know, I wanted to be a lawyer.
2: Pulido said he put his political ambitions on hold when he was offered a record deal. But that changed after De La Cruz won the district in 2022.
3: I'm one of the constituents, and I did not like that. So either I was going to be somebody that was going to sit on the sidelines and complain, or I was going to do something about it.
2: Pulido calls himself an old-school Democrat who is conservative on social issues but supports policies that help working families. 2 years ago, President Trump won the district by about 18 percentage points, mainly due to support from Latino voters. But this year, those same voters are considering voting for Democrats like Pulido. During his performance, Pulido didn't talk politics, but in the crowd, volunteers gave away campaign T-shirts, buttons, caps, and yard signs to the audience, including Enrique Gonzalez.
12: His dad played at my wedding, so I only went with nobody. Well, yeah, I think he has a real good chance of winning, and I'm real happy that he'll do that. He's representing all of us.
2: Many other voters in the crowd say they are unhappy about the rising prices and mass deportations. On Saturday, the incumbent De La Cruz is campaigning in Cuero, an especially Republican part of the district. The town is having its annual Turkey Fest, including racing turkeys down the middle of town.
14: We'd like to welcome Congresswoman De La Cruz. Are you right there?
15: Yeah, there she is.
2: She is a former insurance agent and has been a strong supporter of Trump in Congress. De La Cruz supports Trump's mass deportation, and she wants to lower taxes and prices.
17: People are talking about affordability. They know that under the previous administration, we had historic inflation. That inflation is going down. But let's be honest, there's still a lot of work to do.
2: De La Cruz said she's addressing affordability by working to lower taxes.
17: I brought home to my community no tax on tips, no tax on overtime, no tax on Social Security for all of those abuelitos out there that are depending on their Social Security check.
2: Mike Madrid is a Republican political strategist. He said South Texas Latino voters who voted for Trump and Republicans in 2024 are now turned off by Trump's policies. But that doesn't mean they're going to be Democrats.
19: This is the least partisan group in America, the last real swing voter, and they're motivated overwhelmingly by economics.
2: Madrid said both parties don't understand Latino voters, and he doesn't expect that to change.
19: We'll be stuck in this ping pong game of Latinos being marginalized and invisible, even though we're the largest ethnic majority in the country.
2: Early voting starts in Texas on October 19th. For NPR News, I'm David Martin Davies in San Antonio.
20: Morning Edition's midterm coverage continues in Texas tomorrow. Our own A. Martinez is hosting live from San Antonio, where he's been talking with voters about the sting of rising prices, especially for beef. This is NPR News.
16: 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No issues along I-10 east or westbound. Steady traffic along the Patriot Freeway. Traffic is beginning to build up near Montana and Loop 375 northbound.
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20: 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Lousy airplane Wi-Fi used to be a good enough excuse to unplug from work. Not anymore. Faster internet in the skies has some passengers joining Zoom meetings in flight. One traveler told the Wall Street Journal he heard those familiar words, "Can you see my screen?" The FCC only bans cell calls, not ones on Wi-Fi. The United Airlines wants everybody to shush, no matter how they're connecting. Boeing has an idea for keeping the peace. 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How about a book, y'all? It's Morning Edition.
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7: This is Morning Edition from NPR News. I'm Michelle Martin.
6: And I'm Steve Inskeep. The United States is in the middle of the deadliest measles epidemic in decades. Falling vaccination rates have made communities vulnerable. Some kids need to be vaccinated, and some adults need a second shot. NPR's Maria Godoy reports.
4: Measles is the most contagious disease known.
5: It's more contagious than flu or polio or Ebola or any other scary-sounding disease you can think of.
4: Dr. Adam Ratner is a pediatric infectious disease specialist in New York City. He says the virus will rip through communities quickly, seeking out anyone who's not immune and infecting them.
5: That is exactly what we're seeing in Pennsylvania now, and it's what we saw in West Texas last year and in Utah for many months in a row and in South Carolina earlier this year.
4: Each of those states has seen large outbreaks with many hundreds of cases. Nationwide, more than 4,000 measles cases have been reported this year alone. Patsy Stinchfield is executive director of the Measles Collaborative. She says that surge has got many people wondering if they're at risk.
8: It's a very common question for people to ask, am I immune? Am I okay? What do I need to do? And that is exactly the right question everyone should be asking themselves right now.
4: The best defense is vaccination. Two doses of the measles, mumps, and rubella vaccine is 97% effective, meaning 97% of people will have an immune response.
8: Two doses will get you the highest antibody protection you can get, and it confers it for a lifelong immunity.
4: But what if you don't know your immunization history, or you only got one dose of the measles shot? Should you get another dose? Stinchfield says that depends on several factors.
8: First of all, when were you born?
4: If the answer is before 1957, you're presumed to be immune because back then, measles was so common, just about everyone got it in childhood.
8: They survived, they've got immunity.
4: People who were born after 1957 and vaccinated before 1968 may need an additional dose. That's because some people immunized during that time received an early, less effective version of the vaccine.
8: It didn't work as well.
4: Most people vaccinated before 1989 probably received just one dose of measles vaccine instead of the two doses recommended for children today. Larry Kosiolik is a pediatric infectious disease doctor at Northwestern University. He says traditionally, one dose of measles vaccine has been considered enough protection for most adults.
10: Unless you have risk factors for developing measles, like you're a healthcare worker, for example.
4: But Kosiolik notes that advice was crafted before the recent dramatic rise of measles activity across the country. He says these days,
10: if you are living in areas with high measles activity, it does make a whole lot of sense for adults to go ahead and get that second dose.
4: If you're not certain whether you've already had two doses, you could get a blood test to check your antibodies. But he says those tests can be finicky. It's usually simpler to just get another shot.
10: There's no harm of getting an additional MMR vaccine.
4: After all, it's much better to be protected than infected. Maria Godoy, NPR News.
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16: Moving up on 7:51, still to come, rising fuel prices are stressing household budgets in the Northeast, where many rely on heating oil to warm their homes. And up next, NPR's Michelle Martin speaks with New York Times White House correspondent Tyler Pager about President Trump's new pick for press secretary. And coming up this Wednesday at the Garrison, it's Jazz Around Town with Kiki Mora, October 14th, beginning at 7:30 p.m. More information on our community calendar, or you can visit thejazzexchange.org.

0: It's Morning Edition from NPR News. I'm Steve Inskeep.
1: And I'm Michelle Martin. Good morning. President Trump's new press secretary starts this week. Conservative commentator Katie Zachariah is expected to give her first White House press briefing tomorrow. What made her so appealing to the president? Let's ask New York Times White House correspondent Tyler Pager. Tyler, good morning.
2: Good morning.
1: So tell us a little bit about her background, if you would.
2: So Katie Zachariah is someone who has worked in and out of Republican politics for quite some time. She comes to this job having been a communications advisor to the parent company of True Social, the president's social media platform. But it's really her appearances on cable TV that caught the president's attention. She's a frequent conservative commentator on Newsmax, Fox News, and other channels.
1: So let's get through this. What are some of the issues that she's known for talking about, or what are the kinds of things she's commented on?
2: Yeah, I mean, she has been sort of in that space of a prominent conservative commentator on Fox News, on Newsmax, defending the president. The president said that she had a, quote, unblemished record of support and was, quote, a loyal and brilliant supporter right from the beginning. I talked to sources who were close to this decision, and they said he sort of saw her on TV. We know he's a regular watcher of cable news, and liked how forceful she was in defending him and his policies.
1: So it's her style, I guess. It's her style that is the main thing. It's her unwavering support. Are there any issues that she's particularly identified with?
2: It's more the political partisan nature. I mean, she's someone who has worked for an organization called Fix California, a nonprofit founded by Rick Grenell, a Trump ally, to advance the conservative agenda in the state. She's worked for an anti-abortion advocacy group. Obviously, she spent a few weeks at the Department of Homeland Security, immigration being a big priority of the president. But really, I think what set her apart for this position was her style and her performance on TV. Obviously, the president cares a lot about that, and he was impressed by the hits he saw her do in his defense.
1: Is there any way in which she differs from her predecessor, Caroline Leavitt?
2: So a key difference between her and Caroline is that Caroline was someone who grew up inside the Make America Great Again movement and worked directly for President Trump. She worked in the press office in the president's first term and then was a top campaign spokeswoman during his most recent campaign. Katie is not someone that has spent a lot of time around the president or worked directly for him in the White House. She worked briefly at the Department of Homeland Security at the beginning of this term. But this is someone that is going to have to develop a relationship or a deeper relationship with President Trump much more quickly.
1: Okay, so before we let you go, Zachariah is coming in the middle of Trump's really escalating fight against the press corps, CNN, MS Now, Politico sued over the White House kicking them out. The Justice Department has opened an investigation into big TV networks that are rejecting pool activities in solidarity. Does Zachariah's appointment signal anything about the kind of relationship President Trump wants to have with the media?
2: I mean, it is a continuation of what we've seen throughout President Trump's entire political career, which is a very adversarial relationship with the press corps. I don't think there's any expectation that she would be taking a different tack, but it remains to be seen. I think one of the things is that she has not had a very lengthy relationship with the White House press corps.
1: Okay.
2: So we'll see this week.
1: Well, hey, we'll leave it there for now. That's Tyler Pager, White House correspondent for the New York Times. Tyler, thank you.
2: Thanks so much for having me, Michelle.
0: It would be reasonable to expect the new press secretary to face some questions this week about energy prices. The war with Iran has raised prices for gas and also home heating oil. Here's Maine Public's Ari Snyder.
3: It's a hot, sunny afternoon at the Farmington Fair in western Maine, the kind of bright September day that makes the long northern winter feel like a safely distant threat. But Krista Hinckley is already worried.
4: Oil prices are absolutely outrageous, and we're concerned that we're not going to even make it through the winter.
3: Hinckley says she and her family are cutting back where they can, chasing discounts and even eating less food. She works as a hearing aid provider and says many of her clients are in a similar position.
4: And that's also their biggest concern, is how am I going to heat my home this winter?
3: Nationally, most households heat with natural gas or electricity. But in the Northeast, many homes rely on heating oil, a fuel similar to diesel that's delivered by truck to power boilers and furnaces. That's due to higher electricity prices and limited natural gas infrastructure in the region, says Mark Wolf with the National Energy Assistance Directors Association. And it means consumers here are feeling an extra crunch from the loss of refining capacity, the result of the wars in Iran and Ukraine.
5: So as a result, we're seeing very tight supplies for diesel and heating oil.
3: In Maine, heating fuel prices hit a record high in September at more than $6 a gallon on average, an 81% jump from last year. That works out to an average household winter heating bill of nearly $3,000, according to a report from Wolf's organization. And he says the picture in nearby states is similarly dire.
5: In New York and Massachusetts, prices were about $6.15 a gallon. That's 70% more than it was last year at this time.
3: Wolf says it's hitting households already stretched by the rising cost of gas and other essentials.
5: So this is putting significant pressure on lower income families.
6: We're seeing about the highest demand that we have seen for assistance and for services, and especially this early in the season.
3: Jason Perrin is the CEO of AVEC Community Action, which administers the federally funded low-income home energy assistance program in northern and eastern Maine. The early season demand is hard to meet, he says, because federal funding typically isn't available until November.
6: We've had some households that have been without fuel now for over a month and are just at the critical point where they're like, it's starting to become unbearable.
3: Ahead of the midterm elections, Democrats are laying the affordability issue at the feet of Republicans, much as Republicans harnessed voter anger over rising prices during the last energy spike, triggered by Russia's full-scale invasion of Ukraine when Joe Biden was in the White House. But as the national parties jockey for position in the political horse race, at the fair in western Maine, Stuart Wyman has just been burned by the results of an actual horse race.
7: I don't think I won. I had the 5 horse, which did terrible.
3: And Wyman says he's not feeling much better about his heating oil prospects. He lives alone, so any increase in costs hits his budget hard.
7: It's kind of scary going into the winter knowing right now what the prices are going to be, and I'm not sure they're going to drop a whole heck of a lot in the short term.
3: Wyman says he's been waiting as long as possible to fill his tank. But with nighttime temperatures dipping into the 30s, he's not sure how much longer he can hold out. For NPR News, I'm Ari Snyder in Farmington, Maine.
0: 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I'm Steve Inskeep.
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8: 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What is happening in our universe today? Be listening for Stardate coming up at 8:19. And the UTEP Department of Earth, Environmental and Resource Sciences invites the public to its annual Earth Science Week celebration. It's a family-friendly event featuring educational activities, presentations, and food. The event will take place this Saturday, October 17th at 10 a.m. on the UTEP campus on the Geology Lawn. No issues in traffic at the moment. All clear on I-10 east and westbound, Loop 375, and the Patriot Freeway. It is 67 degrees. 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The Texas Standard coming up at 9 a.m. This is 88.5 FM KTEP El Paso, public media broadcasting from the University of Texas at El Paso. The time now, 8 o'clock.
1: Good morning. Voters say they want help with high prices. President Trump is more focused on his grievances. Republicans hope to make up for that with massive campaign spending. Their bid to keep power on Morning Edition from NPR News. Houthis from Yemen fired at the airport in Saudi Arabia's capital. I'm Michelle Martin.
0: And I'm Steve Inskeep. The explosions killed 13 people, including a U.S. citizen. How, if at all, will the United States respond? Also, what are the moral questions about live streaming an execution? The defense secretary plans one. It's Monday, October 12th. This day in 1945, Army medic Desmond Doss received the Medal of Honor. He was a conscientious objector who served as a medic in World War II and saved many lives. The news is next.
9: Live from NPR News in Washington, I'm Windsor Johnston. Ukrainian President Volodymyr Zelensky says he's willing to hold elections if President Trump can get Russia to suspend its attacks for 60 days. Terry Schultz reports Zelensky also weighed in on Trump's deal to import Russian diesel fuel.
10: Addressing the annual Warsaw Security Forum conference, President Zelensky said while holding elections during a war would require changing Ukrainian law, it would be possible if Russian attacks ceased so that people could safely take part in the process. He's heard here
0: in World War II and saved many lives. The news is next.
9: Live from NPR News in Washington, I'm Windsor Johnston. Ukrainian President Volodymyr Zelensky says he's willing to hold elections if President Trump can get Russia to suspend its attacks for 60 days. Terry Schultz reports Zelensky also weighed in on Trump's deal to import Russian diesel fuel.
10: Addressing the annual Warsaw Security Forum.

0: require changing Ukrainian law, it would be possible if Russian attacks ceased so that people could safely take part in the process. He's heard here through an interpreter.
1: And it's also impossible now because of our military, more than a million people who must vote. But how will they vote while being on the front line?
0: Zelensky also suggested that instead of buying diesel from Russia, the U.S. should buy from Ukraine. He said he'd been given no advance notification of the agreement with the Kremlin that Trump announced Friday. For NPR News, I'm Terry Schultz in Warsaw.
2: Three of South Carolina's candidates for U.S. Senate made their cases to voters last night. South Carolina Public Radio's Luis Alfredo Garcia reports it's their only confirmed debate before the November midterms.
3: Republican Senator Darlene Graham and Democratic pediatrician Dr. Annie Andrews spent a good chunk of their given debate time talking about each other. Libertarian Casey Whitener mostly stuck to answering moderator questions. But the two leading candidates did give direct, different answers on how the United States should navigate its policy with Israel. Graham says the country needs to stand with its, quote, strongest ally, unquote, in the Middle East, and she condemned Hamas. Andrews highlighted humanitarian concerns in the region.
4: Israelis deserve a safe place to live, and Palestinians also deserve to live in peace. What's happening in the region is devastating. It is a humanitarian crisis.
3: The winner of the race will be the first woman elected to represent South Carolina in the Senate. For NPR News, I'm Luis Alfredo Garcia in Columbia, South Carolina.
2: Stocks on Wall Street opened mixed this morning as oil prices climb. NPR's Scott Horsley reports the Dow Jones Industrial Average rose about 137 points in early trading.
5: Crude oil prices are higher after deadly attacks over the weekend in Saudi Arabia. Strikes by Iran-backed Houthi rebels closed the airport in the Saudi capital. The international benchmark for crude oil is above $106 a barrel. Retail gasoline prices showed little change overnight. AAA says the average price of diesel fuels down about a penny a gallon to $6.26. President Trump's plan to buy diesel fuel from Russia is drawing pushback from a bipartisan group of senators. Trump announced the plan on social media last week in an effort to lower diesel prices, but the senators complained the president did not consult with Congress. Russia's under sanction over its invasion of Ukraine. Scott Horsley, NPR News, Washington.
2: On Wall Street, the Dow was up 134 points. This is NPR News. Cleanup crews are clearing debris and restoring power across parts of the southeast hit by Hurricane Isaias. About 170,000 customers in the Florida Panhandle and southern Alabama are still without electricity. The storm damaged buildings and brought down trees when it struck the Gulf Coast Friday as a Category 2 hurricane. At least four people have died in storm-related incidents. Temperatures across the U.S. in September broke records this year. NPR's Lauren Sommer reports that heat is expected to continue around the world because of a growing El Niño climate pattern.
6: It was the hottest September on record in the lower 48 states. That's based on weather records that go back to 1895. According to the National Oceanic and Atmospheric Administration, it's also the third month in a row that's been the hottest on record. Globally, it's a similar story. The European Union's climate service says it was the second hottest September on record. Thanks to a super El Niño, the coming year could continue to be record-breaking. The naturally occurring climate pattern adds extra heat to the atmosphere on top of climate change. El Niño years are typically the hottest years on record. Lauren Sommer, NPR News.
2: The Milwaukee Brewers beat the Los Angeles Dodgers 2-1 last night to take a one-game lead in the National League Championship Series. They'll face off tonight for Game 2. In the American League, the Cleveland Guardians take on the Tampa Bay Rays in the series opener today. On Wall Street, the Dow up 142 points, the Nasdaq down 52. 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
0: Humble Pie, The Grateful Dead, Status Quo, Pink Floyd, Can, UFO, Hatfield in the North, and a song that Paul Kantner wrote with David Crosby and Stephen Stills. 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
4: It's Morning Edition from NPR News. I'm Steve Inskeep.
5: And I'm Michelle Martin. Good morning. President Trump has been looking for ways to lower gas prices, which are much higher than before he started a war with Iran. On Friday, the Trump administration lifted sanctions against Russian diesel, sanctions that had been in place since the full-scale invasion of Ukraine.
4: Trump described a deal to import millions of tons of Russian diesel over time. This agreement has upset members of Congress and U.S. allies. And for voters who are focused on affordability, it is unlikely to have any immediate impact on diesel prices.
5: NPR senior national political correspondent Mara Liasson is looking at the politics of this morning, Mara.
6: Good morning.
5: So Russia was already under strong sanctions since it invaded Ukraine. Then Congress just passed new sanctions against Russia. Trump signed that law. So what is Trump doing now?
6: What he's doing is he is trying, without much success yet, to bring down oil prices before Election Day. You know, he blames Ukrainian attacks on Russian oil refineries for higher gas prices in the U.S., even though it's the Iran war that is causing higher prices in the U.S. And he has demanded that Ukraine stop bombing Russian oil refineries. He hasn't demanded that Russia stop bombing Ukrainian energy infrastructure, its electrical grid, or civilian targets. Over the weekend, he said Russia and Ukraine had agreed to an energy ceasefire, although we've seen nothing of the kind. Last month, he said the same thing, that they'd agreed to an energy ceasefire, but it didn't happen. And Ukraine, as we just heard, said they would be happy to do that, to agree to a ceasefire if Russia did too. But we haven't heard from Russia on that. Trump is also calling for Ukrainian President Zelensky's ouster. He has had a very long-held grievance about Zelensky.
5: And the president has been even more preoccupied with many of his other grievances. How does that play into the Democrats' closing message for the midterms?
6: Yes. Well, in the past few days, Trump has attacked Norway for not giving him the Nobel Peace Prize, even though the Norwegian government doesn't make that decision. He's trying again to launch an investigation to fire Lisa Cook, one of the Federal Reserve Board members. He's tried and failed to fire her in the past. The Supreme Court stopped him from doing that. He's also launching a Department of Justice antitrust investigation into the TV networks that have boycotted sharing footage of Trump after he banned CNN from the White House press pool. And what we see from polling and from NPR's own swing voter focus groups is that voters want Trump to focus on their priorities, bringing prices down. And instead, they complain that he's too focused on the ballroom or the arch or the press pool or the Kennedy Center. And all this comes as Trump's efforts to try to win the midterms keep failing and running into roadblocks. Last night, a federal court issued a temporary restraining order against some taxpayer-funded campaign ads that he's been running.
5: So we're about 3 weeks out from Election Day. Let's zoom out for a minute. And what's the outlook for Republicans?
6: Well, the dynamic hasn't changed much. Republicans are still on defense, although they have a tremendous amount of money to defend themselves with. About two-thirds of the Republican campaign spending is now focused on states and districts where Trump won by more than 10 points in 2024. And the Senate map is tilted red. There are more Senate seats up this year. Also, those states are more rural. They're more exposed to high diesel prices, high fertilizer prices. There are a lot of low-income voters in those states, many of whom voted for Trump, that are just now starting to feel the cuts in Medicaid and food assistance and other safety net programs from that one big, beautiful bill. And, you know, Donald Trump has the same challenge that Joe Biden had. He is trying to convince voters that the economy is doing better than their own day-to-day experiences tell them, and that is a very hard thing to do.
5: That is NPR senior national political correspondent Mara Liasson. Mara, thank you.
6: You're welcome.
5: Rena Shah has been listening with us. She is a political strategist with experience as a GOP congressional advisor. Good morning, Rena.
7: Hi, good morning.
5: So Mara mentioned the president's complaints and in some cases moves against people like Ukrainian President Volodymyr Zelensky, Federal Reserve Governor Lisa Cook, the media, the government of Norway. Does any of that motivate voters at this point, either in his base or independents?
7: Well, I think it's really important to see what this really is. The diesel deal and the energy ceasefire announcement, I believe, are less about immediate relief and more about creating a permission structure for Republican candidates. The volumes are really too small to meaningfully move prices before November 3rd. I think most analysts are saying that plainly, and most of us kind of get that. Mm-hmm. But the move lets candidates say that the president is trying something on cost instead of doing nothing. And that's really the narrow political utility here. The risk is that Zelensky's criticism and then the lack of clear details on the ceasefire turn it into another foreign policy story that down-ballot Republicans then have to explain rather than use.
5: But also it doesn't work. It doesn't seem to be working. He's saying one thing and the facts prove to be otherwise. And to that end, you know, the president's defending, he's aggressively defended his decision to launch trade wars with much of the world, his military war with Iran. Those are both things that have raised prices for Americans. The latest NPR PBS News Marist poll indicates that independent voters favor Democrats by 19 points on the economy. So the question is, you're saying even if it creates a permission structure, is that enough?
7: Well, look, let's look at the broader midterm picture here. Trump is running the same play he always has, make every race about himself and then bet that his base's intensity outweighs his approval numbers, which we know are pretty dismal. The difference this cycle is that the grievances that are driving a lot of the White House's agenda, which are media fights, the Department of Justice's action against people from the first term, his personal score settling, those are more self-generated than they were in 2016 or 18. Back then, a larger share of what he amplified tracked the existing voter frustration. Now more of it originates from inside the administration and it's getting projected outward. And that really changes the utility for candidates. Mm-hmm. It motivates the core base, but it doesn't give swing voters a new reason to show up when their main concern is still the price of diesel and groceries. But I'd be remiss if I didn't mention here the practical problem for Republicans in these next 3 weeks. And it's that there is not a clean off-ramp for them. Candidates in really tight races would prefer a more narrow message on things like border enforcement and costs. And the White House is not structured at all to deliver that. Trump treats the midterms as an extension of his own presidency rather than a set of local races, which is really unusual even by our modern standards. Presidents have always campaigned, but they have rarely made themselves the constant central character this late while the party is trailing on the economy. And what that does is forces candidates to either fully nationalize their races or spend time creating distance, and neither of which is ideal with 3 weeks left.
5: Sure. So if the president can't or won't focus his message on what voters care about right now, and if there doesn't seem to be anybody in the president's circle who can get him to do that, is there anything that congressional candidates can do?
7: Oh, that is the question du jour. Look, 3 weeks out, it's very hard for anyone to redirect him. He sets the agenda. The people closest to him can sometimes influence timing or emphasis on a particular issue like prices, but they rarely change his overall focus or stop him from going where he wants to go. At this point in the midterm cycle, I think the political reality of the map and the polls can sometimes force a more narrow message, but that's really different, again, from someone inside Trump world circle there successfully shifting him. I would say this, look, if the polls are right and Republicans are trailing on the broad economy or the cost of living question, the other issues that can still drive their turnout are the border and public safety. Those have consistently been stronger for Republicans in recent cycles, and they give candidates a concrete contrast. Things like enforcement, resources, and results versus what they argue has been a more permissive Democratic policy.
5: Okay, before we let
7: you go,
5: though,
7: energy and domestic production.
5: 30 seconds left, though. Republicans.
7: Sure.
5: Big campaign bank. Republicans are outspending Democrats in these final weeks. Is that enough to erase some of these Democratic advantages that we're seeing in the polls?
7: Truly, I don't believe so. I think right now what we're looking at is a real downside because what's emanating from the White House has created that. The downside here to Trump's strategy so far is that it's locked the midterms into a pure referendum on him. And look, by inserting himself constantly and tying every race to his record and grievances, he's made it really hard for vulnerable Republicans to run as independent of Washington. And in a cycle where his approval is low and prices remain high, that nationalizes races in a way that often favors the out party, which is the Democrats.
5: That is Republican political strategist Rena Shah. Rena, thanks.
7: Thank you.
5: Pope Leo XIV will have lung surgery in the next few days. He made the announcement on Sunday. NPR's Eva Kukach reports.
8: During his weekly Sunday address to a crowd of thousands in St. Peter's Square, Pope Leo XIV said doctors had found a nodule on his lung. He said it was detected at a very early stage.
9: I medici ritengono opportuno intervenire. E allora, seguendo I loro consigli,
8: the doctors believe that it is best to intervene, so following their advice, I have decided to undergo surgery to remove it, he said. Lung nodules are common in older adults, according to Dr. Panagis Goliosatos, a pulmonary physician at Johns Hopkins University School of Medicine.
10: The majority of lung nodules are benign. I usually call them the lungs wrinkles.
8: He says nodules are typically found during routine screenings. When they're discovered, doctors test it to determine whether there is cause for concern.
10: If they're now discussing that they need to remove the lung nodule, one of his tests must have crossed their threshold and the suspicion and concern for cancer became a little bit higher. So that's why he's undergoing the surgery.
8: The Vatican said that the operation is scheduled in the next few days, with recovery being about a week. Leo will have the procedure at Rome's Gemelli Hospital. Speaking at the Sunday noon blessing, the Pope expressed his gratitude.
9: Vi ringrazio per la vostra vicinanza spirituale e mi affido alla vostra preghiera.
8: I thank you for your spiritual closeness and entrust myself to your prayers, he said to the crowd. Leo said he still planned to go on his Latin American tour. It is scheduled for early next month when he'll visit Uruguay, Argentina, and Peru. It is not clear if this itinerary will change because of the surgery. Eva Pukach, NPR News.
5: This is NPR News.
11: Stardate, October 12th. The second largest asteroid in the solar system is a puzzler. Most studies say it has the same layers as a planet, but that it's not massive enough to pull itself into a fully rounded shape like a planet. But one study found that it's not layered at all. Vesta accounts for almost a tenth of all the mass in the asteroid belt. Its average diameter is about 325 miles, but it's flattened and a bit stretched out. The surface of Vesta is covered with volcanic rock. Combined with other observations, that suggests that Vesta is layered, with a distinct core, mantle, and crust. If so, then it formed very early in solar system history, allowing it to incorporate a lot of radioactive material. Heat from radioactive decay partially melted it, allowing heavier materials to sink to the center and lighter ones to float to the surface. But a study last year contradicted that. Using delicate measurements of Vesta's gravity field, scientists determined that the asteroid isn't fully layered. It might have started to develop layers, but never got hot enough to finish the job. Or it might have formed from debris blasted off a larger body by a giant impact, creating a massive space rock that's all jumbled up. Vesta lines up opposite the sun in our sky tonight. It's brightest for the year, and it's in view all night. Even so, you need binoculars to spot it. It's not far below the bright planet Saturn, which is low in the east at nightfall. Our web address is stardate.org. For the University of Texas McDonald Observatory, I'm Billy Henry.
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4: It's Morning Edition from NPR News. I'm Steve Inskeep.
5: And I'm Michelle Martin. Good morning. The Trump administration plans to live stream the execution of the man convicted of murdering 13 people at Fort Hood. The Defense Department says it will use a firing squad to execute former Army Major Nidal Hassan in December. It would be the first military execution by firing squad since World War II and the first known public execution in 90 years. Critics have called those plans barbaric and abhorrent. One of those critics is Eugene Fidel. He's a visiting lecturer at Yale Law School who specializes in military law. Good morning, Mr. Fidel.
13: Good morning.
5: You, like many other people, have extremely strong feelings about this. Tell us why.
13: Well, to begin, there's a kind of brutality to what's proposed here. It resonates, for me at least, with the display of wrestling that our president caused to be done on the White House grounds not so long ago. An execution is supposed to be a dignified, formal, calm experience, not for the individual most immediately concerned, obviously, but it's supposed to be dignified. It's an act of the state. It's the most solemn act of the state. And instead, this is being turned into what I would call execution porn.
5: Defense Secretary Pete Hegseth told the right-wing streaming platform Real America's Voice why he wants the public to see this.
14: People need to understand that there's serious consequences for these types of things.
5: Do you think that live streaming an execution does serve as a deterrent?
13: No, that's a preposterous claim. What's the difference between being put to death and being put to death before a worldwide audience? The deterrent effect would be precisely the same. In fact, it's enough, one would think, to know that you're facing the death penalty in order to deter people. That may or may not deter you. But the delta between that kind of deterrence and the what I'll call Hegseth deterrence is zero.
5: There seems to be a difference in federal. I don't know. I'm going to ask you this: between the civilian standards and the military standards, DOJ procedures explicitly prohibit the recording and broadcasting of executions in federal prisons. You're an expert in military law. Do military regulations speak to this?
13: No, they don't. And I would hope that one of the things that will come out of this is a change so that military executions, starting now, but certainly going forward, will be subject to the Department of Justice regulations, which govern executions conducted by their Bureau of Prisons. In addition, I think it's important for listeners to realize that what we're doing here puts us in terrible company. The kind of countries that do this are North Korea, the Taliban government in Afghanistan, Iran at times. I mean, this is not company that we want to be in designing our criminal justice system.
5: The Eighth Amendment to the Constitution prohibits cruel and unusual punishments. You know, there are those who argue that the death penalty on its face constitutes cruel and unusual punishments because there is no humane way to accomplish this. But having that being said, that the fact is the death penalty still is being carried out. Is there any way in which broadcasting this elevates that standard to cruel and unusual in your view?
13: You could make the argument. The question is whether the U.S. Supreme Court would embrace that argument. And we don't really know how that would play out. What I would say is that argument is never going to get made unless Dr. or Major Hassan makes it. And so far, he hasn't brought a lawsuit, so far as I'm aware.
5: Does anyone else have the standing to bring an argument that there is this question of moral injury, that those who are forced to either carry this out, to be part of this, are experiencing a moral injury? Does anyone else have standing to bring this forward?
13: I can't think of anyone else who would have standing. Now, maybe somebody can get really creative, but I don't see it.
5: That is Eugene Fidel. He's a visiting lecturer at Yale, and he specializes in military law. Mr. Fidel, thank you so much for your time.
13: Thank you.
4: Protesters in India are demanding the country's election commissioner resign. They're unhappy that India's government is taking tens of millions of people off the voter rolls and threatening to remove more. NPR's Dia Hadid reports.
15: Hundreds of protesters gathered near porticos of an upmarket shopping area, chanting against the commissioner and the prime minister. On Sunday, in a video captured by the Indian daily The Hindu, police were carrying away protesters who'd gathered in the same place. A billboard overlooking the boulevard displayed a government order banning gatherings and even chanting.
16: Attention, please. Attention, please.
15: A loudspeaker blared the same warnings, citing an order from authorities that's been in place since a movement called the Cockroach Junta Party announced protests to demand the resignation of the election commissioner. The movement's name has its origins in a sarcastic meme. In the financial capital Mumbai on India's west coast, protests are also flaring. Police told a media outlet that 300 people were detained on Sunday. They include one man who told NPR that police took him away while he stood near a metro station. He requested anonymity, fearing further detention.
17: We were not sloganeering. We didn't have any posters up. We were not carrying any political signs or anything like that.
15: Political analyst Panu Joshi says he's never seen the government clamp down like this.
18: At least in my living memory, I have not seen this extraordinary show of strength by the state.
15: The Election Commission says it's upheld the law and works with complete integrity. The institution is ostensibly independent, but critics of the government accuse the Commissioner Gyanesh Kumar of loyalty to the Prime Minister Narendra Modi. Analysts argue that's why the government has tried to quash protests, rather than address the claims made by critics that the voter roll revision has disenfranchised citizens who can't afford the time or resources to appeal their deletion, or that, at least in one state, Indian Muslims who typically vote against the Hindu Nationalist Party were disproportionately excluded. Dia Hadid, NPR News, New Delhi.

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1: A high-tech arms race is heating up in Ukraine. 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
6: Live from NPR News in Washington, I'm Dave Mattingly. Ukraine's President Volodymyr Zelensky says he would welcome an energy ceasefire with Russia, but says he knows nothing about it. Zelensky was reacting to President Trump, saying Moscow and Kyiv had agreed to stop attacking each other's energy infrastructure. Russia struck a power plant in Ukraine after Trump's announcement. As the winter months approach, humanitarian groups are warning Israeli restrictions on shelter supplies in Gaza will leave Palestinians exposed to cold and flooding. Here's NPR's Anas Baba.
7: The aid group, the Norwegian Refugee Council, says 500 truckloads of shelter items are ready to enter Gaza. But at current Israeli entry rates, it will take until next summer to bring them in. Israel says it has facilitated the entry of tents, blankets, and winter clothes. Its military, however, says it has banned shelter kits that have wooden poles, arguing Hamas could use them. The UN Migration Agency says nearly 2 million people in Gaza need shelter assistance and that the agency has more than 8,500 shelter kits ready for delivery, but that Israel's blocking these supplies at crossings. Palestinians say tents are not a way to live. And aid groups warn a million people are at high risk of flooding. Anas Baba, NPR News, Gaza City.
6: This is NPR News. More than 146,000 homes and businesses in the Florida Panhandle are without power this morning because of Hurricane Isaias. The storm made landfall on Friday evening near Destin as a Category 2 hurricane, downing trees and power lines. More than 20,000 power outages are reported in Alabama. The prediction market company Kalshi is hiring a former FBI agent to run its first anti-money laundering team. As NPR's Bobby Allen reports, prediction market firms are facing increased legal scrutiny from state and federal regulators.
8: Former FBI agent and federal prosecutor Sean Fern will lead the team. Their focus, preventing criminals in the U.S. and abroad from using Kalshi to launder money.
9: On a day-to-day basis, I think that involves knowing who our customers are, getting a better understanding of where their money comes from, ensuring that we're not doing business with sanctioned entities or parties.
8: Prediction markets allow people to bet on sports, elections, politics, policy announcements. They have exploded in growth, crossing $260 billion in bets this year. That's triple last year's total. But some of those bets have been the subject of investigations over insider trading and market manipulation, like when former Congressman George Santos settled with regulators over rigging a market. Fern says part of his goal is to prevent the money laundering scandals that beset the cryptocurrency industry. Bobby Allen, NPR News.
6: I'm Dave Mattingly in Washington.
4: 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If you are planning to do some gardening today, it's going to be a nice day to get around to that. 83 for a high, mostly sunny, partly cloudy tonight, with a low of 65 degrees. Maybe you plan on doing some gardening at night. It is 67 degrees on KTEP.
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2: It's Morning Edition from NPR News. I'm Steve Inskeep.
10: And I'm Michelle Martin. Good morning. Saudi Arabia says Houthi attacks against its airports have killed at least 20 people in the last week.
2: Houthis are firing missiles from Yemen at the airport in Riyadh, as well as others to the south and east of the capital.
10: Joining us to talk about the latest is NPR correspondent in the Gulf, Aya Batraoui. She's joining us from Dubai. Aya, good morning.
11: Good morning, Michelle.
10: So tell us what's been happening in Riyadh.
11: Okay, this is a really busy airport. It's one that I just flew out from a week ago, and it connects Riyadh to the world. This is a landlocked city, and so there's really no quick way to get to the capital except by flying in. Now, Riyadh Airport has been hit at least 4 times over the past week, including twice over the weekend. The deadliest attack was Saturday. The Houthis struck a passenger terminal there. The Saudis released CCTV footage showing passengers, many of them Muslim pilgrims headed to Mecca, standing in line when a fireball hits the passenger terminal and parts of the ceiling collapsed. Helicopters were seen flying in to medevac the wounded out. And Saudi authorities say 13 people of various nationalities were killed, including a U.S. citizen, and more than 300 others were wounded, some critically, according to authorities. Now, Saudi state TV also showed the health minister visiting some of the wounded in Riyadh's hospitals. He spoke with a distraught mother whose daughter from Sudan is a flight attendant on Saudi Airlines, and she says she's the family's breadwinner but has been badly wounded. They also showed a man with face burns and a toddler with a neck brace on in the hospital beds.
10: And what's been the international reaction to this?
11: So, Michelle, of course, there's been a slew of global condemnations against these attacks, but all eyes are really on President Trump. We know the Saudis have asked Washington for refueling support in their fighter jet attacks on Yemen's Houthis, but Trump has not yet agreed to that. The U.S. is helping with intel on the Houthis, but unlike France, the U.K., Turkey, and Pakistan, which have all sent military help to the Saudis, Trump seems still cold to getting involved in another Gulf War, especially at a time when there are still daily Iranian attacks happening on oil tanks in the Strait of Hormuz.
10: What are the Houthis saying about why they are attacking Saudi airports specifically and so aggressively now?
11: Well, Michelle, to take a step back, Saudi Arabia has been at war with the Houthis, who are backed by Iran, since 2015, and they've been trying ever since, unsuccessfully, to reinstall the Yemeni government to power. And the Houthi fighters last month pushed Yemeni government forces out of territory along the Red Sea. So the Saudis then launched this major offensive a week ago with around 100 fighter jets and Yemeni government forces on the ground to try and roll back those Houthi gains. But here we are a week later, and the Houthis still control the port city of Mocha. Another major city of Taiz is encircled by Houthi forces, and the Houthis are still able to hit Saudi oil tankers in the Red Sea and blockade Saudi from shipping out its oil that way. And so the Houthis say they're attacking Saudi airports now in response to what they say are more than 2,000 Saudi airstrikes on Yemen in past weeks that have also killed women and children there. The Houthis have also been hitting Saudi energy sites. And I can't stress enough what a blow this is to Saudi Arabia, which is one of the world's biggest spenders on defense, particularly from the U.S. These attacks are really testing Saudi Crown Prince Mohammed bin Salman's ability to secure the country and to carry out major economic reforms that are meant to draw in foreign investors and tourists to Saudi Arabia. But as of this moment, the capital's airport is shut down and under persistent attacks.
10: That is NPR's correspondent in Dubai, Aya Batraoui. Aya, thank you.
11: Thanks, Michelle.
2: In this country, the Justice Department is investigating 5 major television networks. The Trump administration decided to go after the networks, suggesting they may have broken antitrust laws when they decided to stick together after the president banned one of them, CNN, from the White House. NPR media correspondent David Folkenflik joins us now. David, good morning.
12: Good morning, Steve.
2: Okay, what is the case against the TV networks here?
12: So let's identify them. It's CNN, ABC, CBS, NBC, and Fox News. They together perform the roles of a TV pool so that they can cover all the president's public appearances, particularly those that are not in very public spaces so that it's hard to get to. And so they share that with a lot of other news outlets. The They agreed not to fill in when the president denied CNN the ability to serve the role of the TV pool. They just said, we're not going to do his job for him and take CNN's place. And now the Justice Department is accusing them or saying it's possible they committed illegal collusion for a group boycott. They issued a statement to us this weekend saying members of the television press pool have proudly boycotted covering White House events. Group boycotts among commercial competitors can violate the Sherman Act, which is the core of federal antitrust law.
2: The Sherman Act, this is a law from the 1800s about the beef trust or various giant corporations. So now they're trying to turn it against reporters. How does this fit into the administration's ongoing war on the media?
12: So this began essentially back in mid-September when the administration banned CNN as well as MS Now and Politico from the White House over news coverage that President Trump announced one Friday called it purposefully negative. And so President Trump didn't have the typical media coverage we've come to expect when the others in the TV pool decided not to backfill for CNN during its assigned pool duty days. The networks have sort of softened their stance. Sometimes they've been there, but this is what the administration's really taking issue with. You know, it's at once trying to deny coverage and at the same time outraged that the others aren't there to cover the president of the United States when he's doing events.
2: Okay, so the president has been explicit and quoted and said it in public that he is going after the media because he does not like their coverage and is now using the Justice Department to further his dislike of the coverage. How are people responding to that use of presidential power?
12: Well, it's really interesting. Over the weekend, I was in touch with all five networks, and they are not commenting at this time. But you've seen a lot of media advocates speak out. For example, the Reporters Committee for Freedom of the Press called it a brazen attempt to intimidate the press, presumably from the kinds of coverage it's been doing. It's particularly brazen to be doing this amid a court battle about access itself. And I got to say, it has to be seen inside the broader fight with the press that the president has engaged in, even just before taking office again, suing a number of major American networks and news outfits, his chief broadcast regulator investigating all of the major broadcast networks, including NPR, other than Fox Broadcast, which is owned by his ally Rupert Murdoch, the Justice Department going after their sources and their devices, cutting off all funding for public media, the president pressuring Congress to do that, and cutting off access. You have to see it as sort of a multi-pronged effort to go after the press. He's seeking to reshape them. And in fact, he's in some ways succeeded by the Ellison family, who are political allies going after and acquiring CBS and CNN's parent companies.
2: Okay, you mentioned the court proceedings on all of this. What comes next?
12: Well, he said that he's going to decide this question of CNN, MS Now, and Politico's access by end of day Tuesday. You've got to imagine that this latest effort over the weekend for the Sherman Act is going to be part of the case before he makes his ruling.
2: NPR media correspondent David Folkenflik, thanks so much.
12: You bet.

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1: 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A few clouds, humidity up at 71%, but the winds are calm. 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
6: Good morning, I'm Steve Inskeep. When scientists want to identify a fossil, the shape of the bones is usually a clue. A group excavating a Siberian cave could not tell the shape. They found tiny bone fragments. So they used DNA and learned they had bits of an extinct bovine species never before identified. They're a relative of modern yaks that split off 400,000 years ago. They are X-yaks. Scientists called them Yak X. It's Morning Edition.
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1: This is KTEP News in Depth. I'm Sam Cassiano. We are just a week away from early voting in Texas, and we continue our election coverage with a look at the controversial Republican running for Texas Railroad Commissioner. Bo French posted a photo on social media of cheering fans of South Asian descent at a UT Longhorn game. And he suggested they were foreigners displacing Americans. French is facing Democratic opponent John Rosenthal, but some Republicans warn French could end up hurting other GOP candidates on the ballot. The Texas Newsroom's Blaise Ganey explains.
8: Some Texas Republicans were already concerned about voter turnout and enthusiasm this fall. On top of that, several of the state's congressional races started looking way more competitive than Republicans expected. That's the political environment French's controversy landed in. But for Republicans who followed the candidate's career, his behavior isn't exactly shocking.
9: This does not surprise me that he's once again making a very, what I consider to be a racist comment.
8: That's former Republican Tarrant County Judge Glenn Whitley. French once led the county's GOP and became known for making controversial, divisive, and racially charged comments. Now he's running to be one of the three commissioners regulating Texas' oil and gas industry, a statewide role which comes with greater scrutiny.
10: And his viral tweet struck an especially raw nerve.
11: He attacked the cult of UT football, which is widely embraced by many Texans.
10: Nancy Sims is a University of Houston political scientist.
11: And he reached a non-political audience through that tweet.
10: In other words, for people who hadn't been paying much attention to the midterms, this may have been their first taste of them. And that has some Republicans worrying French could become a problem beyond his own campaign. Whitley says he'll vote for French's Democratic opponent, John Rosenthal. U.S. Senator John Cornyn says he won't go that far, but won't vote for French either.
0: Senator Cornyn, quote, he's an embarrassment to the Republican Party, and he's going to drag the whole ticket down because of his racist comments.
10: Still, French does have defenders. Julie McCarty leads the conservative group True Texas Project. She wrote on Facebook, quote, anyone anti-Beau is anti-America. French didn't agree to an interview for this story, but appearing on the Mark Davis Show, he dismissed his Republican critics.
12: It's no surprise that the less conservative, some of the less conservative people in Texas are the ones attacking me.
10: Sims questions that characterization.
11: I don't know that being blatantly offensive to people is conservative. I'm not sure that's the right term.
8: Governor Greg Abbott and Lieutenant Governor Dan Patrick endorsed French after the primary. Neither has withdrawn that support. Amid the controversy, Abbott's rejected French's message and said the photo French posted shows Texans united. Whitley says that's not enough.
9: And I'm very disappointed in our statewide leadership not condemning the comment, especially given the history and the fact that this is not just the first time.
8: But distancing themselves from French carries risk for Republican leaders, too. Southern Methodist University political scientist Kyle Gilson says party leaders could alienate some of their own voters by rejecting French.
13: Because they know that there's a faction on the right wing of the Republican Party that agrees with Beau French, that is not embarrassed by what he said, and in fact think that he is speaking for them.
8: The question is whether that support comes at a cost elsewhere on the ballot. University of Houston political scientist Brandon Rottinghouse cautions that plenty of voters may never hear about French or his comments. But he says the controversy could hurt other Republicans if it discourages their supporters from voting.
14: If this episode minimizes support for Republicans or maybe makes them even more unhappy about the state of things in their party, then it's likely to be the case that it hurts Republican statewide turnout.
8: The divisions are clear. Whether they change how Texans vote, well, that remains an open question. I'm Blaze Ganey in Austin.
1: There's been another person injured by ICE. This time an agent hit and injured a man in Houston during a pursuit. The injured man was not the target of the enforcement. You'll find that story and more news at KTEP.org. 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For KTEP News in Depth, I'm Sam Cassiano.
15: 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This is about 15 minutes from Redlands, California. This farm is where I grew up. My parents built our house, and this is both of their full-time jobs. I did milk the goats for a while.
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19: From Marketplace in Washington, I'm Kimberly Adams. We now know the winner of this year's Sveriges Riksbank Prize in Economic Sciences in memory of Alfred Nobel, the Nobel Prize in Economics. Two Americans, Stanford professor Robert E. Hall and Columbia professor Michael Woodford, will split the almost $2 million prize for their work developing models that help governments navigating big swings in the economy use fiscal and monetary policy to maintain stability. To mark the occasion, we reached out to a couple of past laureates to hear how things have been going since getting the call. First, Claudia Golden, an economics professor at Harvard University. She won in 2023 for her work in the field of historical economics, tracking women's pay and labor market participation across centuries.
3: This award to me was not just to me. It was to an extremely large group of people. I received, and still do, hundreds and hundreds, probably thousands of emails and letters from people who said how much it meant to them and that it validated their work. It made them feel as people more important. And for that, it meant a lot to me.
19: We also checked in with one of last year's recipients, Peter Howitt at Brown University, who won for his work in creative destruction, the process by which new technologies, products, and markets replace old ones. It's considered one of the primary drivers of economic growth, but it also generates losses through obsolescence.
21: It's wonderful that this very different approach to the theory of economic growth has been recognized. For a long time, it was quite controversial. People realized that obsolescence is a real thing, that not everybody gains from technological progress, but they didn't really see how important it was for understanding what drives growth.
19: That tension Howitt's referring to feels particularly familiar as artificial intelligence reshapes industries and the labor market. Congrats to both of the winners. Let's do the numbers. The Dow Jones Industrial Average is up 229 points. That's 0.4%. The S&P 500 is down 0.1%. And the NASDAQ is up 0.3%. The 10-year Treasury yield is up at 5.24%.
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19: Colleges are competing for a dwindling number of high schoolers, so some institutions are paying student influencers to lure in new prospects. Marketplace's Stephanie Hughes reports that this strategy is a crucial way for smaller schools, especially, to market themselves to teenagers.
22: At Canisius, a private university in Buffalo, the mascot is the Golden Griffin, and a handful of students on campus are known as the Griffluencers. They're paid to post on the school's social media accounts. One of them is 19-year-old Madison Dukesbury. She took the job because she wanted to make the school's accounts more hip.
23: Obviously, being a teen during COVID and then after that, social media has been like a huge part in like everyone's life.
22: One of her videos documents a typical day. There's music in the background. You see her putting makeup on in the morning, going to anatomy class.
23: I wanted to highlight, you can take time to yourself. You can meditate. You can read. You can do your nails.
22: Another of Dukesbury's videos provides a speed tour of the underground tunnels that link different buildings on campus.
23: As someone who may not have toured here, they may look at the tunnel video and be like, oh, this school has tunnels in case there's a really bad snowstorm.
22: Also, Dukesbury seems to get the internet in a way adults sometimes do not. For example, sometimes she sees videos where people move their hands in a really animated way, and it feels kind of cringe.
23: Very like 2021, very dramatic. But now if we overdo it with the hand movements, people are like, that's not what we do anymore.
22: That insight into how to connect with other teenagers is one reason colleges hire them to post.
24: They're online. They know what's going on. They know what everyone likes.
22: Kaylee Natty started Canisius' influencer program 2 years ago. The students are paid New York State minimum wage, $16 an hour, and spend 5 to 10 hours a week creating content. The idea is to give prospective students a sense of what life could be like for them. For example, by providing video tours of the dorms.
24: I can't speak to a prospective student the way that a student actually can.
22: That insider look is something Taylor O'Keefe, a high school senior, wants from a school.
0: It gives you a better vibe for who the people are that go to that school, and you kind of get to think to yourself, would those be my people?
22: O'Keefe, who lives in central Connecticut, is in the process of applying to college, and social media helps her understand what students do in their downtime.
0: I woke up, I went to class, I went to the gym, I hung out with my friends, and then I went to bed at a reasonable time. I think that sounds like a great day to me.
22: O'Keefe's opinion matters because teenagers like her are in increasingly short supply.
2: This is the first true year of the demographic cliff.
22: Jeff Schiffman advises colleges across the country, including Canisius for the company EAB. After the 2008 recession, people had fewer kids. So now, 18 years later, those non-existent kids aren't applying to college.
2: If you see a steep decline in the number of first-time freshmen enrolling at your institution, you have much smaller tuition revenue coming in.
22: Certain states are projected to be harder hit than others, including New York, where Canisius is located. And Schiffman says smaller schools that aren't as well known really need to have a strong social media presence. I asked high schooler Taylor O'Keefe if it ever felt weird to be looking to Instagram when making such a big decision.
0: Totally, it does. It feels immature, almost. I feel like I should be looking at course catalogs.
22: She does look at course catalogs, but says they don't tell her what a random Thursday night might be like, the way TikTok can. I'm Stephanie Hughes from Marketplace.
19: And in Washington, I'm Kimberly Adams with the Marketplace Morning Report. 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
7: 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I'm Christian McBride. 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
25: New details from a deposition more than a decade old. Could they rattle the currently tight Texas U.S. Senate race? Details and more today on the Texas Standard.
19: Texas Standard is a production of KUT Austin, KERA North Texas, Houston Public Media, and Texas Public Radio in San Antonio.
25: I'm David Brown. Coming up, Lauren McGaughey of the New York Times on her latest reporting on Ken Paxton. Could it be a tipping point for Paxton's campaign? A new military push for AI and an outsized role for Texas. Why some say the process is moving too fast. A popular and beloved festival in the Alamo City set for a facelift. Why now and what could it mean for San Antonio? Also, UT International Affairs expert Michael Mosser gets us up to speed on a supposed energy ceasefire between Ukraine and Russia and the potential implications for Texas. All that and then some today on the Texas Standard.
19: Live from NPR News in Washington, I'm Windsor Johnston. Federal agents searched the home of Representative Ilhan Omar this morning in the Washington, D.C. area. That's according to reports from the Associated Press. NPR's Lou Garrett says the Minnesota Democrat has long earned the ire of President Trump.
26: In response to questions regarding the search of Congresswoman Omar's home, the Department of Justice tells NPR agents with the Homeland Security Investigations, quote, executed a judicially authorized search warrant. This warrant was approved by the DOJ, and the search was done in Washington, D.C. The DOJ says the HSI search was part of a, quote, ongoing federal criminal investigation. NPR has reached out to Omar's office for a response. The Minnesota representative was first elected to the House in 2018. She's part of a group of progressive female lawmakers known as the Squad. Trump has long criticized Omar, and the squad. Luke Garrett, NPR News, Washington.
8: Another attack on Riyadh's international airport in Saudi Arabia has left one person dead and 11 others injured. It comes a day after a missile strike on a passenger terminal.
26: Agents with the Homeland Security Investigations, quote, executed a judicially authorized search warrant. This warrant was approved by the DOJ, and the search was done in Washington, D.C. The DOJ says the HSI search was part of a, quote, ongoing federal criminal investigation. NPR has reached out to Omar's office for a response. The Minnesota representative was first elected to the House in 2018. She's part of a group of progressive female lawmakers known as the Squad. Trump has long criticized Omar and the Squad. Luke Garrett, NPR News.

0: left one person dead and 11 others injured. It comes a day after a missile strike on a passenger terminal that killed 13 people and wounded more than 300. NPR's Aya Batraoui reports Yemen's Houthi rebels claim responsibility for the first attack.
1: Riyadh Airport has been hit at least four times over the past week, including twice over the weekend. The deadliest attack was Saturday. The Houthis struck a passenger terminal there. The Saudis released CCTV footage showing passengers, many of them Muslim pilgrims headed to Mecca, standing in line when a fireball hits the passenger terminal and parts of the ceiling collapsed. Helicopters were seen flying in to medevac the wounded out. And Saudi authorities say 13 people of various nationalities were killed, including a U.S. citizen.
0: NPR's Aya Batraoui reporting from Dubai. Waves are pounding the shore in Long Beach, California, in the wake of Tropical Storm Rachel. Steve Futterman reports damage assessments are underway, with dangerous surf expected to affect parts of Southern California over the next few days.
2: Coastal areas suffered most of the damage. High tides and powerful waves battered beach cities, including Long Beach, Newport Beach, and in the San Diego area, Imperial Beach. Some oceanfront homes were hit very hard. The boardwalk in Long Beach suffered significant damage. Many streets were flooded. In some cases, drivers had to be rescued from their cars. There were similar reports of damage to the south in Baja California. This could be a preview of things to come, as forecasters predict a very strong El Nino weather pattern during the upcoming months, which will bring additional powerful storms. For NPR News, I'm Steve Futterman in Los Angeles.
0: On Wall Street, the Dow was up 246 points. This is NPR News. The Nobel Prize in Economics is being shared by two Americans, Robert Hall of Stanford University and Michael Woodford of Columbia University, study how decisions by households and businesses shape the economy. Hall's research examines how spending and hiring impacts recessions and recoveries. Woodford's work explains how central banks can use interest rates to keep inflation in check. Protests are flaring again today in New Delhi, despite the government banning demonstrations. NPR's Dia Hadid reports thousands of people outraged about revised voter rolls have been detained in recent weeks.
3: Hundreds of protesters gathered near the porticos of an upmarket shopping area, chanting against the commissioner and the prime minister. Authorities dispatched thousands of police to downtown Delhi, cut the internet in parts of the city, diverted traffic, and shuttered some metro stations. That's been ongoing since Friday, when a youth-led movement announced protests to demand India's election commissioner resign. Critics accuse the commissioner of overseeing a revision of voter rolls that's disenfranchised tens of millions of citizens. The election commission says it works with complete integrity. Dia Hadid, NPR News, New Delhi.
0: Pope Leo will undergo surgery this week to remove a small growth from his lung. The pontiff says doctors found the nodule during recent medical checks and detected it at an early stage. The Vatican says his recovery is expected to take about a week. This is NPR.
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6: No matter where you are, it's Texas Standard Time on this 12th day of October 2026. I'm David Brown. Welcome to the start of a new work week. We are now just 7 days away from early in-person voting in Texas. Just 3 weeks until Election Day, not that anyone's counting, right? Well, this time last Friday, Republicans were raising a big question about the Democratic contender in Texas's race for U.S. Senate. Specifically, where in the world is James Tallarico? James Tallarico's campaign said that he had been suffering from the flu, was taking a brief break

0: from campaigning, and over the weekend, Tallarico resurfaced at the Austin City Limits Music Festival of all places, and by all accounts, looking hale and hearty. And just like that, the political spotlight swung back toward his Republican opponent, Ken Paxton. Adding to that shift in momentum, a newly uncovered deposition that raises fresh questions about how Texas's longtime attorney general amassed his personal fortune and some of the remarkable explanations he offered under oath. The story comes from New York Times Texas politics correspondent Lauren McGahey. Lauren, welcome back to the Texas Standard.
1: Thanks for having me, David.
0: I know you're traveling right now and things are a little busy where you are, but considering you've been following Ken Paxton's legal troubles and financial dealings for years, what did you find in this deposition that you uncovered that you didn't know before, and why is it coming to light now?
1: Sure. You know, this deposition is 12 years old. If people remember, if they're following like me, back in the day, the feds actually investigated Paxton for alleged securities fraud. And he sat for a deposition, answered questions under oath in that case. And there were some interesting things in there that I learned. You know, he actually said that he got a lot of pitches for investments as a state lawmaker, and that he was, you know, sometimes inundated with these things, so he would farm them out to his legislative staff, who would sift through them and decide whether they looked good. That was one thing that was interesting. You know, another thing is it kind of resurfaced this story about the business that was at the center of this case, Silvergy Inc. It was a McKinney startup, and Paxton said he received 100,000 shares for that company from the CEO for free. In the deposition, Paxton said he was ready to invest his own cash, but the CEO said, "I don't want your money. God doesn't want me to take it." So he told that to federal investigators under oath in this deposition.
0: All right. Spell out why you see that as especially revealing. You know, you're talking about two events there. One is the relationship between his public office and his private business dealings, right, where he's farming this out to his legislative staff. But this is really striking how you recount God wanted him to have this money. Say more about what that reveals to you.
1: Well, it was really at the heart of this civil investigation into Paxton. The feds believed that Paxton was illegally funneling investors to this business without telling them that he was getting some kind of a commission. Paxton said that wasn't true because the commission was essentially a gift of free 100,000 shares that eventually were worth about $200,000. So I thought it was revealing to hear him say that under oath. You know, the story about the free shares had been out there in the public before, but to actually, he never answered questions about it under oath that we knew about. So that was definitely revealing. I also spoke to an ethics expert who told me that, you know, Paxton never disclosed those shares as a gift. He only disclosed them as stock, and that might violate state ethics rules as well.
0: Well, you've watched Paxton survive lots of political controversies that might have ended other politicians' careers, and now he's running statewide against a candidate who's making integrity an issue. Is there anything about what you've learned that suggests to you that Paxton's past could finally become a serious political liability, or do you think Texas voters have already made up their minds about this candidate?
1: You know, I think we're going to have to wait and see. I think you and I both know that, you know, for a long time, and elections in the state can feel a bit like a fait accompli. This year does feel different. You know, that all of the polling suggests that we're in a dead heat. And so I think it really depends what happens in the next 3 weeks. And I would not put my money on either one at this point. I think I wouldn't be surprised either way if Tallarico wins or if Paxton pulls out a win despite his baggage.
0: I think you're pointing to the backdrop right now where it has a lot of polls have not just this race being close, but races in a lot of states and in deep red states where Republicans would in any other year seem to have an advantage. What's your own personal take as to what we're looking at in November? I mean, there's been a long drought of Democrats being elected to statewide office. Do you sense that there is a fundamental shift that's taking place?
1: Well, you know, we have to remind people that a one win in one race, whether it's the U.S. Senate race or some other one for Democrats, right, doesn't mean the state is turning blue all of a sudden, right? It's a single win. you know, if they can pull out a win, it will really put a lot of wind in their sails. They'll need a lot more national money will come into the state, and they'll have a better chance the next time around. If Democrats don't pull out a win this time, you know, they would have to kind of pull themselves up by their bootstraps. And it does feel different this year. And I think there's some real hope amongst Democrats that they can pull out at least one victory.
0: Lauren McGaughey is Texas politics correspondent for the New York Times. We'll link to her latest reporting, texasstandard.org. Lauren, big thanks.
1: You're welcome.
0: Well, the Pentagon has announced it's forming a major new military command dedicated to autonomous warfare, drones, robots, artificial intelligence. Texas is already serving as a testing ground for some of these capabilities the Pentagon wants to accelerate, notably at Fort Hood, Fort Bliss, the Army Applications Lab in Austin. Armies around the world are trying to develop new uses for AI, often centered on targeting and weapons guidance, but some fear the whole process is moving too fast. Jay Price of the American Homefront Project reports now from Fort Bragg.
2: This drone is headed directly for a truck driven by, well, itself. An autonomous gun atop its cab shuddered almost nervously as its sensors locked onto the attacker. And in seconds, this was part of a demonstration on Fort Bragg of an autonomous system for blasting through minefields. There were two trucks, inexpensive by military standards, Ford pickups. One demonstrated the robot gun shooting down two drones with ease. The other drove away on its own several minutes through rugged terrain. Then it fired a long explosive charge that cut a path through a minefield, an operation that normally risks the lives of soldiers. I was standing only a few yards away when the robot gun shot the drones, but one of the soldiers helping oversee the exercise assured me a human was ready to intervene if something went wrong.
3: So it will identify the target. There's a human on the loop to decide whether to engage the target.
2: Automated weapon systems like these are only part of what militaries around the world are seeking as they move to rapidly adopt AI. Defense Secretary Pete Hegseth decreed earlier this year that the U.S. military will become an AI-first warfighting force. But some members of Congress say there aren't enough guardrails to ensure AI can be used safely.
4: We need a clear answer on this.
2: Arizona Democrat Mark Kelly during a Senate Armed Services Committee hearing.
4: Whether or not a human has to make the final decision to strike the target, or can a system execute the engagement autonomously, these are questions we haven't yet dealt with.
2: But now they're trying. The committee added a host of provisions to the annual military policy and spending bill that, among other things, require human oversight of AI-controlled weapons. Paul Shari with the Center for a New American Security authored two books on military AI and led a working group that drafted the Pentagon's first policy on autonomous weapons.
5: The consequences of getting it wrong could be really bad. And not just you bomb the wrong target, which could cause harm to civilians, but also could create a geopolitical crisis if people are trusting AI and maybe it's not trustworthy yet.
2: Shari notes that the military for years has had basic forms of automated targeting, typically defensive systems that quickly stop incoming threats.
5: And I think what we're likely to see over time is sort of slow expansion of this speed in warfare, such that humans can't really keep up, right? So maybe a human's authorizing a target list of a whole bunch of targets, but the human doesn't really have time to like pour through each one individually and analyze it.
2: Indeed, even with a human involved, things can go wrong. CNN reported recently that an analyst at a special operation

0: needs at least a baseline education in how statistical AI works.
1: The Senate bill also calls for the Pentagon to keep data on decisions made by or with the help of AI. Chapa says that's crucial so the military can understand mistakes and prevent them from happening again, since today's AI models are so complex that even their own developers sometimes struggle to understand their behavior. I'm Jay Price reporting.
2: That story was produced by the American Homefront Project, a public media collaboration covering American military life and veterans. Audience and Engagement Editor Wells Dunbar joins us now with a talk of Texas. Hello, Wells.
3: Hi, David. What does money buy a political campaign, and what can't it buy? Money and politics top of mind for many Texans amid unprecedented ad spending in the 2026 midterm elections. Just one sign of that, the New York Times reporting this morning that Austin's own Elon Musk sinking over $276 million into Republican groups and his own super PAC since the start of July. Well, should there be a limit on how much PACs and political campaigns can spend? Does the candidate with the most money have an unfair advantage, or can a campaign even have too much money, or just spend it badly? These are some of the questions we're mulling over this week as part of the Talk of Texas, our interactive segment where we hear directly from our listeners. If they could change one thing about how elections are funded, what would it be? We need them to make us a voice recording at texasstandard.org/talk. And we're already getting some interesting responses on social media there. I'll be back with some of those later in the program. But until then, texasstandard.org/talk. Tell us, what do you think about all the money in politics this election?
2: And the Standard continues.
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I'm Jason Mellard from the Center for Texas Music History at Texas State University. This week in Texas music history, a UT student witnesses a jazz concert that alters the course of history. On October 12, 1931, Louis Armstrong performed a concert at Austin's Driscoll Hotel that sent ripples through civil rights history decades later. Armstrong was then at a critical moment in his career. He had just wrapped up his genre-defining time with the Hot Five and was entering a new era of improvisations on American standards that would make Armstrong among the most celebrated artists of the 20th century. His key recordings of Stardust and Georgia on My Mind came just 3 weeks after this Austin tour date. This particular concert holds additional weight because of someone who is in attendance, or at least who that someone would become in the wake of hearing Armstrong play. Charles Black, then a freshman at the University of Texas, was utterly transformed. He later said of that night that it is impossible to overstate the significance in 1931 of a 16-year-old white Southern boy seeing genius for the first time in a Black artist. Charles Black later wrote those words about the concert's role in his life after having worked with the NAACP on the victorious 1954 Brown v. Board Supreme Court case declaring school segregation unconstitutional. At a reception at Harlem's Savoy Ballroom in the wake of that victory, Thurgood Marshall introduced Charles Black as a white man from Texas who's been with us all the way. Following the celebration in Harlem, Charles Black went home, put Armstrong's Savoy Blues on the record player, and reflected on the concert that changed his life as well as the course of legal history. "I have felt that it was just then, at the Driscoll in 1931," he wrote, "that I started walking toward the Brown case, where I belonged. Every person in the South of those days must have had some doubts about racism, but Louis opened my eyes wide and put to me a choice."

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For the Texas Standard, I'm Jason Mellard.

0: And you're listening to the Texas Standard. I'm Michael Marks. Anyone who has spent time in San Antonio in late April probably has stories to tell about Fiesta, the 11-day festival that celebrates the history and culture of the Alamo City. Fiesta brings live music, parades, and of course, lots of food. But in 2027, the festival is going to look a little different. Most notably, a night in Old San Antonio, or NYOSA, is canceled next year. And there could be other changes on the horizon, too. Here to tell us more is Richard Marini, who reports for the San Antonio Express News. Richard, welcome to the Texas Standard.
1: Thanks for having me.
0: So for those who haven't gone to this event that we're talking about that's been canceled, a night in Old San Antonio, can you just give us a quick description of what it is?
1: Yeah, it's a four-day event. It takes place mostly in La Vallita, downtown San Antonio. It's separated into different areas with different themes, all of which where they serve beer. And it's just, it gets very, very crowded, and it can be a raucous night to enjoy Fiesta.
0: That sounds, exactly like what I experienced when I was an undergrad at Trinity and went to many NYOSAs. And when I was there, you know, it just felt like something that was going to be there forever, an institution, not the sort of thing you would expect to be canceled. Can you tell me what happened?
1: Yeah, basically the San Antonio Conservation Society, which puts on NYOSA, looked at the books and realized the last number of years they've been losing money on the event. So they decided to cancel it for this year, for next year, for 2027, and sort of take a look at things and maybe figure out how to do it differently.
0: Are there any other major aspects of Fiesta that have been canceled or altered in this same way?
1: Yeah, before NYOSA, Alamo Heights Night, which is put on by the Rotary of San Antonio, they canceled their event in 2026 for much the same reason. And then we also learned while reporting this story that the Oyster Bake, which takes place on the campus of St. Mary's University, is going to move from, as my colleague put it, a festival with music to a music festival with food.
0: Huh. Interesting. What do you suppose from talking to organizers and other folks in the community may be some of the driving forces behind these changes? Obviously, finances are what's driving them, but what's behind that? Why the money troubles?
1: Well, I think anyone who's gone to the grocery store over the past number of months and had experienced sticker shock, you know, at the register knows that inflation is causing the price of everything to go up, and it's causing the price of putting on Fiesta events to go up. The King William Fair, for example, a one-day event, their biggest expense is security, and the cost of security for that has gone from $40,000 to $100,000.
0: Wow. Do we know what these cancellations mean for organizations that generally receive money from the fundraising aspects of these events?
1: Yeah, I mean, most people don't realize most Fiesta events are run by nonprofits, and they raise money for any number of reasons. And if they're not making the money, they're not going to be able to give money to these needy organizations, everything from, you know, children's organizations to the San Antonio AIDS Foundation. The St. Mary's Oyster Bake goes back to the Alumni Association and to the school.
0: So is there concern in the community that there's a larger slippery slope down which Fiesta may be tumbling? Are these problems limited to these few events, or is this a bit of a contagion that could affect the entire thing if folks aren't careful?
1: Well, I didn't talk to every Fiesta event because there's more than 100 of them, but
0: right,
1: just about everyone I talked with, you know, is facing these pressures, whether it's financial or societal. I mean, you know, people are drinking less, younger people especially are drinking less, and that's, you know, sales of alcoholic beverages are, you know, a big part of how these events make money. So there's a lot of, I don't know that it's existential. I don't think that Fiesta is going to go away, but I think Fiesta in the next coming years is going to, you know, look, sound, and taste very different from what it has been, you know, when I was younger, and sounds like you too as well.
0: Do you think any of the changes in societal habits that we've seen post COVID pandemic have anything to do with some of these trends?
1: Well, I think they all do. People, again, inflation is taking a bite out of everybody's wallet. People maybe are less willing to go out and hang out in crowds. And some of those crowds, especially at events like NIOSA, can get pretty packed tightly. So I think, yeah, there's a lot of, you know, people are realizing, you know, they don't want to do some of these things that maybe they did back when they used to, back when they were younger.
0: We have been speaking with Richard Marini, who reports for the San Antonio Express News. We'll have a link to this full story over at texasstandard.org. Richard, thanks so much.
1: Hey, thanks for having me. I appreciate it. I enjoyed it.
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0: 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This is Alec Baldwin. Please join me for performances of Beethoven's Fifth and the Coriolano Symphony No. 1. Gustavo Dudamel will conduct the New York Philharmonic this week.
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3: From the Texas Newsroom, I'm Shelby Rose. State Representative James Tallarico is back on the campaign trail after not being seen for 9 days. Tallarico was at a concert in Austin on Friday and started making appearances over the weekend as he campaigns for U.S. Senate. Tallarico pushed back against allegations from conservative commentators who questioned the reason behind his absence.
4: That's not true. I just had the flu, and I feel much better. But it's a good reminder that you can't believe everything you read on the internet.
3: Tallarico made the comments to NBC News. Texas Attorney General Ken Paxton commented about Tallarico's return while addressing the Texas Youth Summit in the Houston area.
5: I've been through a pretty interesting week. Actually, the last 2 weeks have been very interesting. My opponent disappeared for 2 weeks. I've never had that happen. That's a very strange thing to happen. And you know, people ask you, like, where did he go? I'm like, I don't know where the little socialist went. He went somewhere.
3: Early voting begins next Monday across Texas. Polls show several races will be closer than recent years, including the governor, United States senator, and other regional races. Susan in Georgetown says she ignores most political ads because you can't rely on those to tell the full story.
6: I rely on a great voter guide, ivoterguide.com, which is done by people with races all over the country. I look at their voting record and I see what they stand for, and that's what I go on. I'm not listening always to comments taken out of context.
3: Early voting in Texas runs from October 19th through the 30th, and Election Day is November 3rd. You can check your registration and find polling locations at votetexas.gov. Travis County employees are working overtime to process tens of thousands of voter registration applications. KUT's Gabriel Velasquez Niera reports.
7: Travis County election staff have processed more than 32,000 delayed voter records from the Texas Department of Public Safety. Celia Israel, who oversees the voter registrations in Travis County, says the voter registrar's office had to train people from other divisions and work late nights and weekends. In late September, the Texas Secretary of State released an email announcing DPS failed to send records to counties across the state and threw election officials into overdrive. The Travis County Voter Registrar's Office says it still has about 20,000 applications to process. And with early voting starting October 19th, it's in a race against time to get the voter roll up to date. I'm Gabriel Velasquez Neira in Austin.
3: The only SpaceX Starship to survive in one piece has returned to Texas. Starship 13, dubbed Lucky Number 13, survived its landing in the Indian Ocean after it was launched in July. The spacecraft was recovered and arrived at the port of Brownsville last week. I'm Shelby Rose in the Texas Newsroom.
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9: 33 minutes past the hour, Texas Standard Time. I'm David Brown. 8 years ago, energy companies and the city of Corpus Christi made a deal for Corpus Christi to become drought-proof. South Texas's largest water users, like Valero and Citgo, agreed to fund the state's first-ever seawater desalination plant for Corpus. And in exchange, they wouldn't have to scale back operations at refineries and chemical plants in times of drought. Since then, tens of millions of dollars have been spent, yet today there is still no desalination plant. Nina Satija is the Texas Newsroom's investigative reporter and editor. She's been working on an investigation, partnering with Inside Climate News. Nina, welcome back to The Standard.
10: Thanks for having me, David.
9: A backdrop here, since listeners have been following along earlier this year, Corpus Christi came awfully close to a drought emergency, just months away from literally running out of water, but got a temporary reprieve when heavy rains came in the early summer. Tell us about this plan for Corpus Christi to be drought-proof. That was sometime in the making, and it preceded this most recent water emergency, right?
10: That's right. It had actually been in the works for more than a decade, really after the 2011 drought that a lot of us may remember, that really lasted until 2013. The city, and particularly the energy and the chemical companies that really power Corpus Christi's economy, the oil refineries, the petrochemical plants, got together and said, we don't want to go through this again. It's really time for us to talk about building a seawater desalination plant. And at first, it was the industrial giants like Valero, Citgo, OxyChem that said, we want to build a plant just for ourselves. You know, we are by far the largest water users in Corpus Christi. Let's build a plant for our own use. Then they changed their minds on that. They realized it would be kind of expensive to do it on their own, and they decided to team up with the city of Corpus Christi to build it for everyone.
9: Well, where did things go wrong?
10: So really what happened was, they came up with this plan, and how they were going to team up was the industrial titans were going to pay a fee to help fund this plant. So the private companies were actually going to fund a public seawater desalination plant, which was pretty unheard of at the time, and I think really still is in a lot of ways. But the problem is, you know, the pandemic hit. I think they also came up with this plan along with the city and a city council that was very supportive of it. And then as the years went by, city leaders changed. They weren't so supportive anymore. You had inflation, and the rapid rise of construction materials really just went through the roof, starting after around 2020. And so the plant just kept getting delayed and delayed and delayed. And then the city entered another punishing drought, as you talked about. And so all of that really just created a lot of issues. So in 2024, you have Drew Molly, the head of the city's water department, explaining to city council during a meeting in early 2024, you know, how this is really going to go. And here's what he says.
11: Who pays for this new water supply? That's been a question that's been asked a lot today. The answer to that question is everyone.
9: How did city leaders and residents respond to that?
10: So they were not happy, because originally the plan was that the industrial titans were going to pay for this plant. And by the way, they were also expanding their use dramatically. ExxonMobil opened a new plastics plant in 2021 that consumes around 13 million gallons of water a day. And just for perspective, the city's pools, which they were talking about cutting back hours earlier this summer, consume something like maybe 20,000 gallons of water a day in the summer. So it's just a massive difference. So the idea that all of a sudden, you know, now residents and the public is going to have to pay, and that was sort of on the record.
9: Well, where do things stand right now, Nina?
10: So at this point, there is no desalination plant, and the current city council has essentially canceled the contracts to build that desalination plant. The city is no longer in a drought. A ton of rain fell late summer, early fall. And so for now, that water emergency has been pushed back a little bit. But I think this puts the city in a really tough spot, because ultimately they came up with a plan along with industry to build a desalination plant. Industry expanded, assuming that desalination plant would be built. So they're using a lot more water now than they were 10 years ago. There's no new water supply. And so I think that's left a lot of residents and activists frustrated about what the plan, you know, how this was supposed to work and how much more they're going to have to pay. Of course, you know, the flip side of that is the industry says, look, we employ a lot of you in Corpus Christi and in the region. We power your economy. It makes sense that we use this water. We pay our fair share. This is a huge political issue now in the city. It's a huge financial issue. The city took out hundreds of millions of dollars in loans from the state that if it doesn't build the plant that it took out these loans to build, then, you know, it's going to have to return those loans. It's kind of an unprecedented situation. So I think the city's in a lot of political and financial turmoil, and it's going to be interesting to see how that plays out in the November elections and beyond.
9: Nina Satija, investigative reporter and editor for the Texas Newsroom, co-reporting a story with Dylan Bedour with Inside Climate News. We're going to have a link to their reporting, texasstandard.org. Nina, thanks so much.
10: Thank you.
9: It's not just about the brisket or the ribs or the sausage or even the sides. It's the culture and people who are passionate about it. Where there's smoke, there's Daniel Vaughn, Texas Monthly Barbecue Editor. Make sure to join us Thursday on the Texas Standard.
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0: It's the Texas Standard. The historic bathhouse at Barton Springs Pool is one of Austin's most cherished public landmarks, but the building's been under construction for almost 3 years for a long-planned rehab, much longer than expected. What's going on? Well, a listener looking for answers checked in with our home station KUT as part of the station's AT Explained project, and reporter Nathan Bernier started snooping around.
1: Swimmers at Barton Springs Pool generally fall into one of two camps. There are those who wade in, slowly creeping down the limestone stairs into the chilly spring-fed waters, gasping at every step, like me.
2: Yikes.
1: And then there are those who plunge themselves into the 70-degree pool. Javier Palomares is a jumper.
2: You just have to jump in. It's not that cold once you jump in, I promise.
1: Palomares rides his e-bike to Barton Springs about four times a week, and he's noticed some issues with the rehabilitation of the historic bathhouse. Construction started on that in early 2024, and the bathhouse partially reopened about a year ago in October 2025.
2: First off, the men's bathhouse has a sewer vent running through it that fumes gases out into the bathhouse and doesn't smell great.
1: He also wondered about the rotunda out in front that's been closed for construction since early 2024, which is getting close to 3 years ago. So all this prompted him to reach out to AT Explained.
2: So the question I would like you to answer for me is, what's going on with the renovation? Yeah, just what ended up happening here?
1: So what is this bathhouse? It's not like it has any bathtubs or anything. Well, the Barton Springs bathhouse is kind of like the gateway to the springs that's attracted humans for at least 13,000 years. Only the bathhouse has been around a little less than that, since 1947. Still historic, though. And instead of dark, enclosed locker rooms, it has these roofless courtyards where people change and shower. There's like plants and grass, and you're under the open sky. It's kind of nice. The building is even on the National Register of Historic Places. But after almost 80 years, it was showing its age. So the city put together a plan to renovate the bathhouse. In 2023, the project was finally ready to go out for bid. At an environmental commission meeting, a city official, Riley Triggs, laid out a plan to start construction right after New Year's and wrap up in about 14 months. But Commissioner Richard Brimer wondered about the price tag.
3: What's the current cost estimate of this? I heard or read or something about $10 million. Is that correct?
4: Yes, approximately that. Yes.
3: Okay. And notwithstanding inflation and labor availability and supply chain issues, you don't anticipate a significant change from that going forward?
4: We will know when the contractors submit their bids.
1: Renovating a historic landmark in a floodplain and directly next to the habitat of two federally endangered salamanders was never going to be easy. And it was never going to be cheap. The official city estimate put the construction price tag at a little over $9 million. Two bids came in, and when they were unsealed, senior parks officials were shocked. The lower of the two bids was submitted by the Texas-based contractor Spaglass, and it was about $17 million. The other bid topped $20 million, more than double the estimate. Behind the scenes, internal city emails I obtained captured the shock. One senior parks official described the numbers as disheartening.
5: It's pretty normal for the preliminary or design cost estimates to be off from bid. That much off was a little less usual.
1: Alyssa Theret oversees architectural development for Austin Parks and Recreation. The city decided to go with the lower bid from Spaglass. And in early 2024, the project broke ground. A couple months later, the city did something else.
6: Item 35 is renaming the Barton Springs Bathhouse after Joan Means Cabele. I really appreciate
1: Paige Ellis's council district includes Barton Springs.
6: We just did a groundbreaking on that bathhouse, so I think this is very timely.
1: And when this bathhouse was first built, it was not open to everyone in Austin because of segregation. And for a long time, black swimmers were not allowed in Barton Springs Pool. That is, until a local teenager changed that.
7: 1960, spring of 60, I went to Austin High.
1: Joan Means Cabele was one of the first black students to go to that school. This is from an interview she gave to Austin PBS back in 2014.
7: Barton Springs is iconic. Barton Springs is Austin. Even though I had never been there, everybody talked about it all the time.
1: So when it came time for the annual class picnic at Barton Springs, the black students were only allowed in after a lot of pressure from parents and students. But they were told, don't go in the water.
7: You know how big Barton Springs is. How do you control all the people in there? So we started swimming.
1: And that led to a summer of swim-ins to pressure Austin eventually to desegregate its recreational facilities. But it was not easy.
7: I found that almost everything that opened, we had to march, protest, petition, go to the council.
1: Kabele passed away in 2021. The 2024 groundbreaking on the Joan Means Kabele Bathhouse at Barton Springs was more than a decade in the making. There were master plans and feasibility studies, a couple bond elections, public input meetings. So it took a very long time to go from talking about fixing it up to actually working on it. And just like the construction cost was about double what they first thought, the time it will take to build this will wind up being about twice as long. Now, some of the bathhouse did reopen last October, like restrooms and shower areas and lifeguard offices. But the rotunda and restoring it as the grand entrance to Barton Springs, along with all the educational exhibits, that's still closed. And emails show the city and the contractor bickering over who's to blame. For example, even though it's a complicated renovation of a super old building, a lot of the delays are related to high-tech museum hardware. In one email, Spaglass said the city failed to deliver a really important touchscreen monitor until mid-June of this year, and that was 55 days late. And the contractor has accused the city of what it calls a systemic design management failure, and says that plans for the exhibit were repeatedly changed after construction was already underway. In these emails, the city told Spaglass that the project's been in a formal state of non-excusable delay since October 2025. Spaglass said, no, that's incomplete and inconsistent with the documented record. City officials talked privately about scheduling a grand opening for this month as a way to try and pressure the contractor to get over the finish line. So when you go through all these records, there does not appear to be a single big thing that held up construction for months and months. It's a whole bunch of little things that add up to big delays. And by the way, Spaglass did not respond to requests for comment. Now, the city is not exactly sure when it will be done, but thinks it will be soon.
2: Hello?
1: Hey, Javier. I called back Javier Palomares, and I told him about what I learned, including about those sewer smells in the bathhouse, that the contractor and city staff have been trying to figure it out. They sent smoke through pipes to see where it goes. They found some bad plumbing, and they're working on it. And the bathhouse probably won't open until the winter.
2: I don't think there is a better answer, but I just wish it was the project is done soon and done correctly. You know, like you said earlier, it's a crown jewel, and
8: yeah,
2: I think it's better for it to be fully open for everyone to enjoy.
1: And maybe that will include me one day.
8: So f***ing cold. This is not pleasant. But now that I'm in, it doesn't feel so cold.
1: I'm Nathan Bernier in Austin.

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0: Yes, the Texas Standard. I'm David Brown. From the war in Ukraine to the standoff with Iran and growing uncertainty over America's alliances, the world's troubled spots seem to be multiplying. More and more, the question isn't whether the U.S. has the military muscle to make a difference, but whether it has the diplomatic leverage to bring these conflicts to an end. Are we looking at a series of separate crises or something bigger, a sort of fundamental shift in the balance of global power? It's time for our regular check-in on geopolitics with Michael Mosser, International Relations Specialist at the University of Texas at Austin. Professor, welcome back.
1: Great to be back.
0: Putting a bit of extra weight on the impact for Texas here, hard to ignore the story breaking on Sunday, President Trump announcing an immediate energy ceasefire between Russia and Ukraine. In other words, I guess, an end to infrastructure attacks on both sides. I'm curious, Professor, why are these strikes on the energy sectors of both countries suddenly getting such focus attention right now? This has been going on for a while, and I guess more importantly, is this ceasefire thing for real?
1: Yeah, we can start with the why question. It's getting cold. It doesn't seem that way here in Texas, but in Ukraine and Russia, winter is not that far off. Energy infrastructure becomes an increasingly important target. And Russia has been doing this over the last few years, hitting energy infrastructure in Ukraine. Ukraine just in the last year has started to hit back. And so both countries are feeling, really the pinch in terms of energy supplies because their infrastructures are being targeted. Turning that story to the domestic side, President Trump, announces the energy ceasefire in many respects as a way to put the onus back on those countries to say, your attacks on infrastructure are driving up American prices at the pump, whether that be gasoline or diesel. That energy ceasefire was a surprise to President Zelensky of Ukraine, and it appears that Russia is not necessarily buying into it either. Attacks into Ukraine occurred overnight, and Ukraine is continuing its attacks on infrastructure in Russia as well.
0: We've got a lot of world to cover here, and at the same time, we're seeing some renewed fighting in Yemen and attacks on Saudi Arabia by those Iranian-backed Houthi rebels. How concerned should we be that the conflict with Iran is spreading into something larger, and what would that mean for energy markets, particularly here?
1: Yeah, that's a great question, and this is something we've been waiting for, really, since February. So how concerned we should be? Pretty concerned insofar as the Houthis and the Saudis are reigniting a war that they've been fighting for more than a decade. The Saudis are still a major, major energy producer, and you see that reflected in oil prices. And so I think what we're going to see is increased instability on the energy markets going forward, especially if the Houthis and the Saudis ramp up those attacks across border, and if the Saudis actually reignite or reengage inside Yemen itself.
0: That instability is generally translated to higher prices. For us, as those prices rise globally, we can't isolate us or insulate ourselves from the rest of the world in that regard. But when you put these developments together, I guess there's a larger question I was talking about America's place in the world. And, I guess it should be noted, we're holding back somewhat with Iran. We haven't committed forces on the ground, despite the incredible number of bombs that we've dropped. But we don't seem any closer to the end to that conflict or the one, between Ukraine and Russia. And I think, Professor, a lot of people are wondering if the U.S. is still in a position to flex its diplomatic and military power and shape events and set the terms, as I think a lot of us thought we were able to do in years past, or if something's fundamentally changed. How do you see it?
1: Again, a really great question. I speak a lot about this with my classes, and we talk about a world in flux. There's a phrase that international relations scholars use, multipolarity. Essentially, it's not just the United States and the Soviet Union like it was in the Cold War. We've got great powers now like China and other countries, non-state entities like the European Union, all with what we used to call spheres of influence. There are big questions about whether or not that multipolarity leads to instability or if it leads to something else. But what we're seeing now is a pretty fundamental shift. It took 35 years after the end of the Cold War to get to where we are, and we're working on trying to figure out, is this a world that is continually in crisis, or is there some stability on its way? But you're absolutely right. The United States no longer has the dominant role in the international system that it did really even 10 years ago.
0: And we're seeing this all play out in real time. Michael Mosser is an international relations specialist at the University of Texas at Austin. Professor, thanks so much. Talk again soon.
1: Thank you.
0: And you are listening to the Texas Standard. Audience and Engagement Editor Wells Dunbar joins us once again with a talk of Texas. Hello, Wells.
2: Hi, David. Great to be back with you. If you could change one thing about how elections are funded, what would it be? Amid the record-breaking expense of this midterm election, we're talking about money in politics this week as part of the talk of Texas, and no shortage of that stuff. Looking at some recent reporting here from NPR, noting some $175 million total spending by Ken Paxton and the groups supporting him, compared to some $71 million from Tallarico supporters. This, of course, is some 7 days old now, so I'm sure those figures have probably increased since then, but just a truly staggering amount of money being poured into these midterm elections, with many commentators saying Texas truly in play in the Senate election and many other statewide elections. So, not surprising that there is so much money sloshing around there. Nicole LeBlanc on her Facebook page has some helpful context for the spending. She reminds us that running for statewide office in a large state, whether that is population or square mileage, there are only two ways to reach the widest audience: earned media, most often gained by having events covered in the large markets, or paid media, which is why you need all that money for mailers and TV, radio, and social media ads. Maybe if you get lucky, an unpaid social post goes viral. But yeah, for the most part, we're seeing all of that money being sunk into this paid media in the form of ads. So many ads on television, and also increasingly online, seeing so many in front of like programs on streaming services. Meg Hertz, also via Facebook, says that we do need limits on political donations, along with limits on who donates too. She goes on to say that those accepting foreign donations should be penalized. If it's illegal, they should be fined, and the money should be appropriated and put into funds like Social Security. There should also be advertising, or truth in advertising, she says. Making up lies should be exposed and stopped. Meanwhile, David King has a helpful reminder as well via Facebook, saying that money can't buy a message that resonates with the voters. And we have seen so much discussion of the content of those advertisements. Many folks obviously hoping that those sentiments that are being expressed will resonate with voters. I spoke earlier about how Elon Musk has spent nearly $300 million of his own cash supporting Republican PACs and candidates this election. Lots of focus on transgender issues in that spending from him, trying to make that an issue for voters going into the voting booth this November. So plenty to talk about, but we need to hear from our voters out there. Go to texasstandard.org/talk and make us a voicemail message. I think that's what they got to do, David.
0: Wells Dunbar, monitoring the talk of Texas. Interesting idea there, truth in political advertising. Something definitely to be wished for, I suppose. But we're out of time for the big broadcast. News continues 24/7. You know where, texasstandard.org. 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
5: Coleman Hawkins got it in him one day to stray from the jazz norm, and he helped open the door for a new style of music. You're on The Soundbeat. Hawkins played tenor sax, which wasn't really recognized as a jazz instrument until he made it one. Body and Soul, heard here from 1939, signaled a stylistic change in jazz. The improvisation throughout the song simply hadn't been recorded in the genre. The end result? Bebop, a form of jazz dependent on improvisation and a snap.

0: Hawkins directly influenced the greats that followed soon after. Thelonious Monk, Dizzy Gillespie, and Miles Davis all backed him at some point. 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
2: 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I'm Christian McBride. 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
3: Live from NPR News in Washington, I'm Linda Kenyon. Ukrainian President Volodymyr Zelensky says Ukraine will stop attacking Russian oil refineries if Moscow suspends its attacks on Ukrainian energy facilities. NPR's Joanna Kakissis reports Zelensky has responded to President Trump's claim that he secured an energy truce between the two countries.
4: The Kremlin has not commented on the energy truce, and Zelensky says he has not been informed about it. In an evening video address on Sunday, he said Ukraine has proposed ways to de-escalate the war, but Putin has only said one thing, yet or no. Russia has continued to attack Ukraine since Trump announced the truce. Trump blames Ukraine's long-range drone strikes on Russian oil refineries for rising fuel prices. The strikes are Ukraine's attempt to weaken Russia's war machine. Energy experts and even Russian authorities have said the U.S. war on Iran is primarily driving the price hikes. Joanna Kakissis, NPR News, Kyiv.
3: Hurricane Isis has plowed through the Florida panhandle and then north through Alabama over the weekend. NPR's Lauren Linehan at WBHM says the storm left behind a path of destruction.
5: When Isaias made landfall on the Florida panhandle, that's where you saw those hurricane-force winds, those 100-mile-per-hour gusts, and there was some storm surge that also led to some, not just water damage, but then you had the winds that led to the damage of some buildings. But even farther inland, though Isaias weakened quickly, it did lead to some down and power outages like here where I am in Birmingham. Unfortunately, we've learned four people lost their lives, three of them from falling trees and one from carbon monoxide poisoning.
3: Coming on the heel, Hurricane Isis has plowed through the Florida panhandle and then north through Alabama over the weekend. NPR's Lauren Linehan at WBHM says the storm left behind a path of destruction.
5: When Isaias made landfall on the Florida panhandle, that's where you saw those hurricane-force winds, those 100-mile-per-hour gusts, and there was some storm surge that also led to some, not just water damage, but then you had the winds that led to the damage of some buildings. But even farther inland, though Isaias weakened quickly, it did lead

0: them. Unfortunately, we've learned 4 people lost their lives, 3 of them from falling trees and 1 from carbon monoxide poisoning.
1: Coming on the heels of Isaias, that storm in the Gulf Coast now is on track for record heat. The Gulf Coast will have highs climbing well into the upper 80s. 2 Americans have been awarded this year's Nobel Prize in Economics. NPR's Scott Horsley reports.
2: The Nobel Committee presented the prize to economist Robert Hall of Stanford and Michael Woodford of Columbia for their contributions to the new Keynesian understanding of how to smooth out boom and bust cycles in the economy. The 2 focused on the micro decisions that shape broader forces of supply and demand. Hall looked at how families make purchasing decisions, while Woodford explored the way businesses set prices. Both families and businesses are guided in part by expectations, so Woodford says it's important for economic policymakers to communicate.
3: Talk to people about why the things that are being done are being done.
2: Woodford told reporters he's surprised and elated by the award. Scott Horsley, NPR News, Washington.
1: Saudi Arabia has launched an investigation into how its air defenses failed to intercept missiles and drones fired by Iran-backed Houthi rebels. One of the attacks in Riyadh's airport killed at least 13 people. You're listening to NPR. Nearly 14 million homes will hit the market over the next decade as boomers and other older Americans sell. But as NPR's Jennifer Ludden reports, that wave won't offer much help to first-time buyers.
4: Coming years, we'll see a 30% jump in housing inventory, according to a new analysis by Realtor.com. Most homes freed up will be larger, family-sized, and that could soften the market at a time when many people are priced out. But only a few hundred thousand will be smaller, so-called starter homes. In part, the report says that's because those owners are more likely to have paid off their mortgage and stay put longer. This generational transfer will also play out slowly. Housing analysts say the so-called silver tsunami is not likely to close the current housing shortage. The oldest baby boomers turn 80 this year, a turning point when homeownership starts to decline. Jennifer Ludden, NPR News, Washington.
1: It is time for the Great Pumpkin. Giant pumpkin growers are in Northern California today for the 53rd World Championship Pumpkin Weigh-Off in Half Moon Bay. 4-time champion Travis Ganger from Minnesota is among the 30 pumpkin growers who have signed up for today's event. Despite freezing temperatures, Ganger has grown a massive pumpkin that could challenge the world record set last week in England. The current record is held by Ian Patton. His giant pumpkin weighed in at 2,857 pounds. The champion will earn $9 per pound. I'm Linda Kenyon. NPR News in Washington.
5: 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Investing in securities involves the risk of loss.

Fred Hirsch at the piano playing Secret Love. It sounds like a rather swinging affair the way he plays it. I'm Jana Lee Ross. You're listening to Jazz. Get in touch with us anytime by email. 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

Silver's Serenade. And yes, that is Horace Silver. His tune, the title track from that record, Silver's Serenade, recorded in 1963. You're listening to Jazz. Glad to have you with me. I'm Jana Lee Ross. Let's hear another Horace Silver tune, but we're going to go, I'm doing math here, oh, about 40 years into the future from what you just heard. This is the Clayton Hamilton Jazz Orchestra, recorded in 2005, playing the Horace Silver tune, The Jody Grind.

Two tracks featuring the great bassist and band leader, John Clayton. We started with a track from the Clayton Hamilton Jazz Orchestra, his collaboration with drummer Jeff Hamilton, and they were playing Horace Silver's tune, The Jody Grind. That was recorded in 2005. And then we heard from a CD called Super Bass, which John Clayton recorded with his mentor, Ray Brown, in the late 80s. Jeff Hamilton also on that track playing drums, and they played John Clayton's tune, Righteous Boogie Bass. Two bassists on that track, John Clayton with the great Ray Brown. Ray Brown is everywhere. I've said it many times. So now let's hear some Ray Brown, recorded in 1990, live at the Blue Note with quite possibly his most popular collaboration. He's playing bass with Oscar Peterson. Also on this track, Herb Ellis on guitar, Bobby Durham playing drums.

A medley of I Remember You, A Child Is Born, and Tenderly. Live at the Blue Note in 1990, Oscar Peterson at the piano with Herb Ellis on the guitar, Bobby Durham playing drums, and the great Ray Brown on bass. I'm Jana Lee Ross. Thanks so much for listening to Jazz with me. Ray Brown, I said it earlier, he's everywhere, so now we'll hear Ray Brown in the Louis Belson Orchestra backing up another very famous Mr. Brown. I think you're going to recognize him.

0: Yes, the godfather of soul, Mr. James Brown with the Louis Belson Orchestra. The tune, That's My Desire, and playing bass in that orchestra, Ray Brown.
1: This is a beautiful tune. I heard Sarah Vaughan do it back in 56 on a Gershwin album. And she destroyed it. I mean, in a good way. A great way. I'd like to pay tribute to her. Newark's own. And I'm Newark's own.

0: Thank you very much. Thank you.
1: Just a marvelous performer, Andy Bay at the piano, singing Someone to Watch Over Me, recorded live at Birdland in 1997 with Peter Washington on bass and Kenny Washington on drums. I'm Jana Lee Ross. Thank you so much for listening to Jazz With Me. 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
3: Live from NPR News in Washington, I'm Linda Kenyon. For the second straight day, Houthi rebels have attacked the airport in Saudi Arabia's capital. NPR's Aya Boutraoui reports one person was killed, 11 others injured.
4: Saudi authorities say the deadliest attack in years took place Saturday when a passenger terminal in the capital Riyadh was hit, killing at least 13 people and wounding more than 300 others. The attacks have suspended operations at Riyadh Airport and forced oil executives from major companies to cancel their attendance at an energy summit in the capital this week. The Houthis say they're attacking Saudi airports and Aramco energy sites with missiles and drones in response to Saudi airstrikes on Yemen that have killed civilians there too. The Houthis, who are backed by Iran, are also blocking Saudi oil tankers from using the Red Sea shipping strait. The foreign ministers of Saudi Arabia and Iran held a call on Sunday to discuss the recent escalation. Aya Boutraoui, NPR News, Dubai.
3: President Trump says he secured an energy ceasefire deal with Russia that would pause airstrikes against energy sites. Ukraine's President Zelensky says Ukraine will stop the attacks if Russia does the same.
5: If Russia wants us to stop our long-range strikes against its oil refineries and oil exports, then Russia must stop its strikes against our energy system and critical infrastructure. And stop kill our people.
3: Speaking at the Warsaw Security Forum in Poland, President Zelensky said following Trump's statement about the ceasefire, Russia struck Ukrainian energy facilities again, including a power plant in Kharkiv and a civilian gas station. He also said he did not hear from President Trump about the ceasefire. He learned about it on social media. Three of South Carolina's candidates for U.S. Senate made their cases to voters last night. South Carolina Public Radio's Luis Alfredo Garcia reports this was their only confirmed debate before the November midterms.
6: Republican Senator Darlene Graham and Democratic pediatrician Dr. Annie Andrews spent a good chunk of their given debate time talking about each other. Libertarian Casey Whitener mostly stuck to answering moderator questions, but the two leading candidates did give direct, different answers on how the United States should navigate its policy with Israel.
3: Graham, including a power plant in Kharkiv and a civilian gas station. He also said he did not hear from President Trump about the ceasefire. He learned about it on social media. Three of South Carolina's candidates for U.S. Senate made their cases to voters last night. South Carolina Public Radio's Luis Alfredo Garcia reports this was their only confirmed debate before the November midterms.
6: Republican Senator Darlene Graham and Democratic pediatrician Dr. Annie Andrews spent a good chunk of their given debate time talking about

0: candidates did give direct, different answers on how the United States should navigate its policy with Israel. Graham says the country needs to stand with its, quote, strongest ally, unquote, in the Middle East, and she condemned Hamas. Andrews highlighted humanitarian concerns in the region.
1: Israelis deserve a safe place to live, and Palestinians also deserve to live in peace. What's happening in the region is devastating. It is a humanitarian crisis.
0: The winner of the race will be the first woman elected to represent South Carolina in the Senate. For NPR News, I'm Luis Alfredo Garcia in Columbia, South Carolina.
2: Darlene Graham is the sister of the late Senator Lindsey Graham. You're listening to NPR News. The U.S. is in the midst of the biggest and deadliest measles epidemic in decades, with cases reported across the country. Infectious disease experts say some vaccinated adults should consider getting another measles vaccine. NPR's Maria Godoy has more.
3: Before vaccines, measles used to kill 400 to 500 people in the U.S. each year. Two doses of the measles, mumps, and rubella vaccine is 97% effective. Most people vaccinated before 1989 probably received just one dose instead of the two doses recommended for children today. Dr. Larry Kosiolik of Northwestern University says traditionally, one dose has been considered sufficient protection for adults not at high risk. But he says these days,
4: if you are living in areas with high measles activity, it does make a whole lot of sense for adults to go ahead and get that second dose.
3: If you're not sure of your vaccination history, he says there's no harm in getting an extra dose of the MMR vaccine. Maria Godoy, NPR News.
2: China's passenger car exports are booming, rising 64% in September compared with the same period last year. China exported nearly 920,000 passenger vehicles last month, helped by strong demand for plug-in hybrids and electric vehicles. Exports in the first 9 months of the year exceeded 7.1 million vehicles. Weaker consumer confidence and reduced government subsidies had weighed in on domestic sales, prompting China automakers to target markets elsewhere. I'm Linda Kenyon, NPR News, in Washington.
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The title track from Like Minds, released by Gary Burton in 1998. Gary Burton on vibes with Pat Metheny on guitar, Chick Corea playing piano, Dave Holland on bass, and Roy Haynes playing drums. You're listening to Jazz.

a sort of Latin fried version of Thelonious Monk's tune, I Mean You. That from Steve Kahn, the great guitarist from his record Borrowed Time. And before that, Hilton Ruiz on piano playing his tune Shades of Thelonious, his tribute to Thelonious Monk. I'm Jana Lee Ross. Thanks for listening to Jazz with me. Now let's hear from Thelonious Monk himself, recorded in 1947. This is a Gershwin tune.

Grilled cheese and bacon, a very tasty tune cooked up by Houston person on sax, Joey DeFrancesco playing organ from his CD, All About My Girl. Before that, Thelonious Monk recorded in 1947 on the Gershwin tune, Nice Work If You Can Get It. Thanks so much for listening to Jazz with me. I'm Jana Lee Ross.

Body and Soul, recorded live in 1978. Dexter Gordon playing tenor sax. This is Jazz. I'm Jana Lee Ross. Thank you so much for listening to this music with me. Let's have Something Cool now from June Christie.

0: Recorded 1953 in Los Angeles. A lot of great LA session cats in that orchestra. Bud Shank is in there. Barney Kessel playing guitar. Maynard Ferguson playing trumpet in that orchestra. And they are backing up the impeccable Miss June Christie singing that little mini opera, Something Cool. I'm Jana Lee Ross. Thank you so much for listening to Jazz with me.
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2: From WHYY in Philadelphia, this is Fresh Air. I'm Tanya Mosley in Los Angeles. Today, Mahershala Ali. In his new film, Your Mother, Your Mother, Your Mother, Ali plays a devout Muslim father and professional killer whose life is upended when he suddenly has to care for his children on his own. The role brings together a lot of what has shaped Ali as an actor, including an attraction to characters who live in morally complicated places.
3: That's why I think someone like myself signs up to do a part like this, because it isn't simple. It isn't easy. It's a little nasty. It's a little gray, but it just makes for great drama.
2: We'll talk about the film, the family experiences that informed it, and why even after two Academy Awards, Ali says he still feels fueled by being the underdog. Plus, John Powers reviews Chris Rock's new film, Misty Green. First News.
4: Live from NPR News in Washington, I'm Linda Kenyon. Federal agent Vladimir Zelensky says Ukraine will stop attacking Russian oil refineries if Moscow suspends its attacks on Ukrainian energy facilities. NPR's Joanna Kakissis reports Zelensky has responded to President Trump's claim that he secured an energy truce between the two countries.
5: The Kremlin has not commented on the energy truce, and Zelensky says he has not been informed about it. In an evening video address on Sunday, he said Ukraine has proposed ways to de-escalate the war, but Putin has only said one thing, yet or no. Russia has continued to attack Ukraine since Trump announced the truce. Trump blames Ukraine's long-range drone strikes on Russian oil refineries for rising fuel prices. The strikes are Ukraine's attempt to weaken Russia's war machine. Energy experts and even Russian authorities have said the U.S. war on Iran is primarily driving the price hikes. Joanna Kakissis, NPR News, Kyiv.
4: Hurricane Isis has plowed through the Florida panhandle and then north through Alabama over the weekend. NPR's Lauren Linehan at WBHM says the storm left behind a path of destruction.
6: When Isaias made landfall on the Florida panhandle, that's where you saw those hurricane-force winds, those 100-mile-per-hour gusts, and there was some storm surge that also led to some, not just water damage, but then you had the winds that led to the damage of some buildings. But even farther inland, though Isaias weakened quickly, it did lead to some downtrees and power outages like here where I am in Birmingham. Unfortunately, we've learned four people lost their lives, three of them from falling trees and one from carbon monoxide poisoning.
4: Coming on the heels of Isaias, that storm in the Gulf Coast now is on track for record heat. The Gulf Coast will have highs climbing well into the upper 80s. Two Americans have been awarded this year's Nobel Prize in Economics. NPR's Scott Horsley reports.
7: The Nobel Committee presented the prize to economist Robert Hall of Stanford and Michael Woodford of Columbia for their contributions to the new Keynesian understanding of how to smooth out boom and bust cycles in the economy. The two focused on the micro decisions that shape broader forces of supply and demand. Hall looked at how families make purchasing decisions, while Woodford explored the way businesses set prices. Both families and businesses are guided in part by expectations, so Woodford says it's important for economic policymakers to communicate.
8: Talk to people about why the things that are being done are being done.
7: Woodford told reporters he's surprised and elated by the award. Scott Horsley, NPR News, Washington.
4: Saudi Arabia has launched an investigation into how its air defenses failed to intercept missiles and drones fired by Iran-backed Houthi rebels. One of the attacks in Riyadh's airport killed at least 13 people. You're listening to NPR.
7: Pro decisions that shape broader forces of supply and demand. Hall looked at how families make purchasing decisions, while Woodford explored the way businesses set prices. Both families and businesses are guided in part by expectations, so Woodford says it's important for economic policymakers to communicate.
8: Talk to people about why the things that are being done are being done.
7: Woodford told reporters he's surprised and elated by the award. Scott Horsley, NPR News, Washington.
4: Saudi Arabia has launched an investigation into how

0: One of the attacks in Riyadh's airport killed at least 13 people. You're listening to NPR. Nearly 14 million homes will hit the market over the next decade as boomers and other older Americans sell. But as NPR's Jennifer Ludden reports, that wave won't offer much help to first-time buyers.
1: Coming years, we'll see a 30% jump in housing inventory, according to a new analysis by Realtor.com. Most homes freed up will be larger, family-sized, and that could soften the market at a time when many people are priced out. But only a few hundred thousand will be smaller, so-called starter homes. In part, the report says that's because those owners are more likely to have paid off their mortgage and stay put longer. This generational transfer will also play out slowly. Housing analysts say the so-called silver tsunami is not likely to close the current housing shortage. The oldest baby boomers turn 80 this year, a turning point when homeownership starts to decline. Jennifer Ludden, NPR News, Washington.
0: It is time for the Great Pumpkin. Giant pumpkin growers are in Northern California today for the 53rd World Championship Pumpkin Weigh-Off in Half Moon Bay. Four-time champion Travis Ginger from Minnesota is among the 30 pumpkin growers who have signed up for today's event. Despite freezing temperatures, Ginger has grown a massive pumpkin that could challenge the world record set last week in England. The current record is held by Ian Patton. His giant pumpkin weighed in at 2,857 pounds. The champion will earn $9 per pound. I'm Linda Kenyon, NPR News in Washington.
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4: This is Fresh Air. I'm Tanya Mosley. A hitman drives across Houston with his newborn in the back seat, searching for breast milk. His wife has just died, and nothing in his line of work has prepared him to keep their three children safe without her. That's Latif, the man at the center of Mahershala Ali's new film, Your Mother, Your Mother, Your Mother. The character he plays is a devout Muslim, a devoted father, and a contract killer. And this film is hard to categorize. It's an action thriller, a family drama, and a meditation on faith set in a world movies rarely show, Black Muslim life in America. And the title comes from an Islamic teaching about the singular place of mothers. It's the kind of role Ali is especially good at, men who look composed while something much more complicated is happening underneath. In True Detective, he played a man whose life and memory unfold across decades. In the 2021 film Swan Song, he played a dying man who arranges to be secretly replaced by a clone of himself. And in Moonlight and Green Book, that same restraint helped him win two Oscars. And Mahershala Ali, welcome back to Fresh Air.
5: Thank you for having me. It's good to be here.
4: Well, you know, I have never seen a character quite like this one, the one that you play in this movie, because Latif, I mean, he knows how to kill people. He's an assassin. What he does not know is how to take care of his own kids, and we have not seen that play out in the same movie. What interested you about that contradiction?
5: I think exactly that, the contradiction or the breadth of that character's responsibilities. You know, as an actor, you are searching for your new mountain to climb and someone to climb it with you. Bassam Tarek in this case. And,
4: the director. And writer.
5: Mm-hmm. And writer, yes. And so just upon reading it, I was just blown away by just all that came along with trying to fill the shoes of this character and bring him to life, which was, yes, being a

0: contract killer, which was inherently already interesting. Him being a Muslim, which is rare, for me to see and to meet on the page, and especially with such dimensionality. And then also a father of three, and specifically the infant that we're really dealing with in this case. And so all these elements sort of stitched together just jumped out to me on the page. And so it was kind of like I couldn't say no to it.
1: And you know, the thing about Latif, his faith doesn't make him righteous. If anything, it kind of gives him this standard that he keeps failing to meet throughout the film. And I want to play a scene where we learn that Latif had promised to stop working as a hitman. And it's a promise that he has not kept. And he's talking to his imam, played by Giancarlo Esposito, who has just found all of this out. Let's listen.
2: I didn't see you at prayers today.
3: I lost track of time.
2: I taught you better than this.
3: You sat right here with Khadija, promising that you were done being a hitman. That man murdered Imam Bashir in cold blood. The feds did nothing. The Rasul met his enemies with mercy. Violence was the last resort. He killed a holy man. Jail would have been a mercy. These men ain't got no code. They lawless. Sometimes you gotta take things into your own hands. And money had nothing to do with it.
1: That is my guest today in his latest film, Your Mother, Your Mother, Your Mother. You know, what struck me listening to that is that he's trying to make sense of something his faith tells him not to do. And you've said one of the first things you ask about a character is where he stands with God. Where do you land particularly with Latif?
0: I believe that Latif is a man that I think discovers that he is struggling with his belief, his faith, and his relationship with God. I think he's in shock by his new responsibilities. He's in shock from the loss of his wife and partner and mother of his children. And I don't think he has the larger understanding of how to mourn and being sort of gracious with himself. And I don't think he has the capacity to be patient, especially with this ticking clock of a child needing to be fed immediately and not having the source of that food, essentially not having his partner to love this child and to feed and take care of this child. And so suddenly that responsibility, all that falls onto him, and he actually feels truly overwhelmed. And so in the moment, he's just angry. I think he's angry about it all. And it opens up, I don't want to say opportunity per se, but it leaves him really questioning and challenging God and wanting God to make sense of all this or to even take it back, correct this mistake.
1: Why do you need to know where a character stands with God before you can understand?
0: Well, I think it's more of being aware that it's my responsibility to sort of breathe life into these characters. And I feel strongly that we are spirits having a physical experience. And I think it's just helpful for me to sort of locate how much I think a character is in conversation with his creator. So it's just a place in which I can begin to ask questions that I think have real resonance for me as an actor, as you begin to stitch together choices over the course of a journey or story.
1: One thing you talked about wanting to do for a long time is action films, and you had a chance to step into that water, including in this latest project. I mean, you came to this film with an unusual amount of physical preparation. I think when people see you, they will see that in you, and you have the sword work, the martial arts.
0: Yes.
1: And it's violent.
0: Yeah.
1: How did you approach Latif, understanding you've got this new physicality that you were working towards, Blade, that never happened? And so now you are in this step of trying to transfer that physicality to this guy who's doing it, though. The violence is for protection for his family. So there's kind of like a softness and there's a real hardness and brashness. Like, that combination is just so interesting to me.
0: Well, and also brings up the fact that I think for Latif, it's attached to, like, his passion for justice. Like, I don't think the Giancarlo Esposito character necessarily agrees with him on that. But I almost feel like Latif almost believes, like, he has a calling towards justice. And that is in the same way that if you look at, like, a character like Batman, who goes off and he's a vigilante and he's doing certain things that are clearly violent, but it's in part because, you know, he's doing something that the police force can't do or won't do, so to speak. Latif is doing this act essentially because he feels like justice was essentially overlooked in this instance. And he feels tasked to handle that. And then there's also him, yes, having to protect his family. And so therefore, fortunately for him and them, he's equipped to do that. But it definitely comes at a cost. His daughter in particular is impacted, I think, emotionally by having to witness some of the things that her father has to do to protect them at this point.
1: If you're just joining us, my guest today is Academy Award-winning actor Mahershala Ali. His new film is Your Mother, Your Mother, Your Mother. We'll continue our conversation after a short break. This is Fresh Air.

0: Kikimora is hosting the Jazz Around Town music series at the Garrison on Wednesday, October 14th from 7:30 until 10 in the evening. The series is dedicated to welcoming all who want to immerse into jazz music throughout the El Paso region. For more information, visit the KTEP community calendar.
1: This is Fresh Air, and today I am talking with Mahershala Ali. He's won 2 Academy Awards for Moonlight and Green Book, and his new film is Your Mother, Your Mother, Your Mother. This relationship between the children that your character Latif is trying to protect, there's kind of this interesting reversal in the film. So Latif is trying to figure out how to take care of his kids, but over time, we begin to see the ways that they're taking care of him too.
2: Absolutely.
1: And, it's an interesting dynamic to be in as a parent, because I don't think we think about that, you know, that and even in the soft ways that we probably can't articulate the ways that our children are doing that for us. Did making this film change anything about the way you understood that relationship between parent and child?
2: You know, I think perhaps it's made me aware that kids are also protectors, that they do it in their own ways. Like, for instance, like my child, who's 9 years old, sometimes experiences things, and you have to find out the hard way that she's experienced something. And I think in large part is because she's trying to protect you from knowing that she's experienced something difficult. So you would almost imagine that in the way in which when your kids are younger and they fall down at the park and then they just look at you and see how you react. And depending on how you react, they just run to you like, oh, I hurt myself, right? Well, that begins to shift at a certain point where when they're not in front of you, if they experience something like that could be terrible, they may not tell you because they're processing it. And I've recently experienced that with my daughter this summer, and I got so upset, like sort of at her, because she didn't let me know that she was going through something, that something had happened to her. Like I had to hear it from like the camp counselor, you know, kind of thing.
1: Oh yeah. It's the worst feeling in the world to feel kind of when your children are older and they start to tell you all the things they didn't tell you about that you didn't know about. Did you and Bassam, the director, talk about these things? Because what's so interesting about this script, too, in particular, or this story, is a lot of this kind of happened. For Bassam, he was searching for breast milk in the same way as this character when his wife needed it.
2: She had an infection, yeah.
1: Yeah, and she could not provide. She could not provide for their child. I'm always so fascinated by the conversations fathers might have about these types of things. Did you guys?
2: Yeah, we talked so much, but then there became a point where we were kind of thrust into it, and we were like living it together. And from moment to moment, scene to scene, you start discovering things that are like written and also just and not written that end up revealing things about character. You start dialing in little moments. There's a moment in which towards the end of the film in the third act, there's a moment where Latif fixes Fatia's hair. And I think Bassam just came up with this idea and wanted me to, in this moment where I'm going to take off and you're not sure if we're ever going to see each other again, but just sort of as like a gentle fathering act to see him like, to stop and take a moment and just fix his daughter's hair as they're saying goodbye. You just sort of open to part of what filmmakers need to do is create a sacred space. And there's so many things that can come up in that space where the film can finish being written in the moments that you're shooting it. That they're never finished, you know, in that way.
1: This title, it comes from an Islamic teaching in which a man asks the Prophet Muhammad, who deserves the best of him? And three times the answer is your mother. Only after that comes your father.
2: Right.
1: What did that teaching mean to you before this film?
2: I'm someone who grew up like really adoring my father. He died when I was 20. And I think in some ways, and my father lived in New York, and I was growing up in California. And I think my mother was so present in a way that I think I got to take her for granted in a, on a certain level. And we also had our own moment in time where we weren't as close as I think either of us would have liked to have been. And I think once I had converted to Islam and I started delving more into the teachings and learning more about the faith and how it impacts all aspects of your life, two of the teachings that really stood out to me was that heaven was at the feet of your mother, and the Islamic teaching that our film opens with in terms of like your mother being that you should hold your mother dearest to you. And so it was just really just emphasized how much, at least for a believer or a Muslim or whatnot, it emphasizes how much God values the mother and values women in our faith. And it challenges you to really reflect on why and what it is that, that women must sacrifice and how much of themselves must they give in order to raise you or in order just to even just bring you into the world. And so you're supposed to hold your mother dear in your heart and have a lot of respect for women in general. And of course that doesn't always play out, you know, culturally or, you know, or whatnot. But the teaching is that you are to like who you value most in this world are the beings, the people, the women that brought you into this world.
1: That's really interesting. Now being a man, being able to reflect and see that maybe I took my mother for granted because she was there. This right. relationship with your dad, kind of this absence makes the heart grow fonder because he was a dancer. He lived in New
2: yeah.
1: York. I can imagine just your childhood brain imagining his life across the country.
2: Yeah. Well, you know, and also like one of my earliest memories is my father won a dance contest on Soul Train of all things when I was a little kid. So, and he won a car on TV. So to be on TV back then, it's like one of my earliest memories and him coming home with a brand new car and $2,500 that he wins in '70s and he ends up moving to New York. And, you know, I'm growing up and visiting him in the summer and I'm backstage or on tour with him for Dreamgirls and meeting all these wonderful people, some of which are still working in the business to this day. And, you know, I was just exposed to certain things that I didn't know how to go back to Hayward, California, where I was growing up and tell anybody about those things. And a lot of times there's kids who didn't even like believe me when I would share certain yeah. things or like I'm watching a music video or watching a commercial and my dad or a really close friend of his is on the commercial or on TV or doing an episode of something or on a show. So there's this compartmentalized thing that I was experiencing that no one else around me like totally got. So I think mm-hmm. all that sort of added to, and when he was with me, he was like really present. He was awesome. We had a great time. But then I would go back and experience the day to day mundane of just growing up and having to do homework and getting in trouble if I acted up in class or all the things that you deal with, like growing up as a kid. Like those are the things that, you know, my mom is like dealing more so with on a day to day basis. And so all that contributed to, I think, my childhood and my experiences with my mom being like colored a certain way. And my parents were also really young when I was born, like they were teenagers.
1: And so. Yeah, you watched them grow up, essentially.
2: Yeah, mm-hmm.
1: They
2: exactly.
1: raised you. And I'm curious the kind of dancing your dad did. So Soul Train dancing, Dream Girl dancing. What was his specialty?
2: Well, he went to Dance Theater Harlem, but he also, like, you know, he studied ballet and tap and jazz and all of it, you know. And then by the early 80s, he was, like, understudying in Dream Girls and then eventually playing the James Thunder Early role on the road for the national tour. And by the time he passed away, really trying to transition into legitimate acting, you know, out of trying to get out of the musical theater dance kind of world, and always really considering himself an actor, which when he started to, like, say that, like, oh, I'm an actor, I was like, huh, and I don't know anything about acting at this time, because it's not, as much as I was coming in and out, it wasn't my world. I was, if anything, I was more on the athletic sort of pathway.
1: Because at that time you were in college playing basketball still?
2: He passed away going into my junior year. So it was kind of like halfway through that college basketball journey that he passed away. But I did just start getting into, like, theater sort of like accidentally. Like right before he passed away, I did a play and I remember him saying, you know, that I had the bug or whatever.
1: Oh, he saw you? Did he see you in that play?
2: No, he didn't see me in it, but it was just more me, like, just talking about what I was doing. What he did see me do was I was writing a lot of poetry back then. And those poems started to essentially act as, like, monologues, because it was, like, early in that slam poetry sort of era. So I would share those with him and friends of his and whatnot, which they all kind of loved. And so that was a bit of a transition into acting, because I was basically performing my own writing, and I got a lot of encouragement around that.
1: Our guest today is award-winning actor Mahershala Ali. We'll be right back after a short break. I'm Tanya Mosley, and this is Fresh Air.

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1: Good afternoon, you're listening to Fresh Air on KTEP. It's mostly sunny today with a high near 86, and tonight it's mostly clear with a low around 63. It's currently 80 degrees Fahrenheit with a few clouds in the sky. There's a couple of closures coming up this week for guardrail repairs. Tomorrow, Tuesday, October 13th through Wednesday, October 14th on I-10 eastbound, that right lane will be closed between Lee Trevino Drive and Zaragoza exit ramp. And then on I-10 eastbound, the Zaragoza exit ramp will be closed. 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
2: This is Fresh Air. I'm Tanya Mosley, and my guest today is Mahershala Ali. His new film is Your Mother, Your Mother, Your Mother, in which he plays Latif, a devout Muslim father of three, who is also a professional killer, suddenly left to care for his children after his wife dies. His other work includes House of Cards, Luke Cage, True Detective, Rami, Swan Song, and the Spider-Verse films. He won Academy Awards for the films Moonlight and Green Book, becoming the first Muslim to win an acting Oscar. Ali grew up between Oakland with his mother and the East Coast with his father, who worked as a dancer. Ali went to St. Mary's College on a basketball scholarship and later earned a graduate degree in acting from NYU. Before acting fully took hold, he also recorded music as the rapper Prince Ali. I just have a few things I'm curious about this time period in your life. You're getting up on stage, you're performing poetry, and eventually you become Prince Ali. Who was Prince Ali, and what did that persona give you?
3: I think there was like several iterations, and I think I eventually landed on Prince Ali. But, you know, honestly, the first time I was ever rapping and on stage, I was 12 years old. I was in Toronto, Canada, and my father was doing Dreamgirls there in 86, and myself and a friend named Sean, and our fathers were in the show. And I remember we both got like $5 a day because they were like in tech week. And so they were like putting the show together and about to open. And so we would go while our dads were rehearsing. We were kind of like latchkey kids on the road. And so we would go off to the arcade and, you know, play games for half the day. Like that could go for a while back then. He and I were both like had an open love for hip hop at that time. We both loved Run DMC and LL Cool J. And one day Sean was like, well, you know, I beatbox. And he started like, you know, beatboxing and making the beat with his mouth. And I was like, well, I rap. And I'd written my little rhyme and I had it memorized. And so we're in the elevator with our fathers one day and we're going up to our rooms and Sean just breaks out beatboxing. And then I start rapping and then their jaws like drop. Next thing you know, a week later for opening night of the show, we're on stage. There's like 2,000 people in this club that they were able to get us in, but we had to sit in some section where they weren't serving alcohol or whatever. But we ended up performing. We got shirts made that said DT on them, Double Threat. And like he's beatboxing on stage and I'm rapping and we tore it down. Like it was an experience I will never forget. But that around that time, like that's when I started writing like pretty young. I wrote my first poem when I was 9 years old. I was writing my rhymes at like 12.
2: Do you remember what it was about, that first poem?
3: My first poem, I remember it vividly. I kid you not. Yeah, it was about God. And it was when I was young, I was blind, sad and lonely all the time. I felt like I was trapped in a shell, visiting Satan in his hell, until a person shared with me that God's the glory of being free. So then I turned to Jesus, my friend, and he'll stay with me till the end. So it was like at this Bible study retreat type thing. And so that was 9. And then I kind of like always sort of wrote a little bit on the side, just again, like just processing things, you know?
2: Oh, Mahershala, that's kind of remarkable. I'm thinking about you as a 9-year-old. You know, you come from a home where your mother, she's a minister, right? So,
3: yeah,
2: so faith
3: yeah.
2: is deeply ingrained in the place where you are. But it sounds like you've always been, in a way, a seeker of understanding a higher power.
3: Yeah, I think so. I feel like on some level, I've always been at a place where I've seen just prayers be answered. And I think that that ends up sort of feeding one's relationship to God or faith. And, you know, I'm really grateful for that relationship.
2: You've talked a lot about your parents, your mom and your dad. But recently I have also been hearing you talk a lot about your grandmother in particular. You said that there is no way that you'd be really basically sitting here without her.
3: Not at all.
2: Who was she to you?
3: Oh, she just had her 92nd birthday yesterday.
2: Oh my gosh, happy birthday,
3: yeah,
2: Grandma.
3: Yeah, yeah, she's, oh man, let me just tell you, look, this is my grandmother. I remember I was 22 years old and I just completed California Shakespeare Festival. So I did that summer program and I got to work on the main stage with the professional actors in the company. And then I was also part of the apprentice program as well. But I had a pretty wonderful summer. And this is like, I just graduated from undergrad from St. Mary's College, and I was able to step right into this California Shakespeare Festival program with a real audience and real actors and just such a pretty remarkable experience. Mm-hmm. And going through that program, by that time I had a couple of people say to me, one gentleman who was one of the professional actors, I think his name was Martin Kildare. And then I had a professor as well from St. Mary's College named Victoria Trussell, who had, both of them were like, you need to go to grad school. And I was like, okay. And so I had decided that I was going to audition for NYU. I knew that it was like they only accepted like 16 to 18 people and that they were going to audition potential students nationwide. So my grandmother one day, I was living with them, you know, in the summers. They're aware of like what the chances are of me even getting in, so to speak. But I'm walking into my room and she kind of like cuts in front of me to go and put some stuff in my room. And this is like December. I don't even audition until like February. It's like December of 96. And my grandmother walks in my room and she's got like these sweats that she got from Kmart. They're just generic, like gray, thick, warm sweats. And I was like, what are those for? And she was like, well, you're going to need these when you move to New York. And she just kind of like set them on the dresser for me. And it was such a reflection of how she believed in me and supported me. And I got in, you know, and I ended up going to NYU for 3 years. And yeah, and I had those to keep me warm. And she was also like, my grandfather didn't know, but I didn't get this loan in my third year of school. I didn't like apply for something right. So I was like short on some money. Like it was like a lot of money I was short on. And like, she's like sneaking me like thousands of dollars. Like, you know, like, I feel like it was like $15,000 or something like that. She's like sneaking me money. And she's like, yeah, but you gotta pay me back when you get out. I was like, Grandma, I got you. So when I got my first gig, when I got Crossing Jordan, like part of my check is like going to like pay her back like immediately, you know, cause I was like, I can't have you like stressing about this money. So I paid her back.
2: Let's take a short break. If you're just joining us, my guest is Academy Award-winning actor Mahershala Ali. We'll be right back after a break. This is Fresh Air.
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2: This is Fresh Air, and today my guest is Mahershala Ali. His new film is called Your Mother, Your Mother, Your Mother. Soon after graduating NYU Acting School, he got roles on television series, including Crossing Jordan and The 4400, but he always wanted to do movies. What was the role where you first thought, now we are talking, this is the kind of work that I have been trying to get to?
3: Wow. Curious Case of Benjamin Button. I booked that. It was technically my first feature film, and I booked it in 2006. And we were doing reshoots up until like October 2008, and it came out at the end of 2008. So I think that, I don't want to say chip on my shoulder, but that sort of attitude about, wow, I'm in a David Fincher film. So thinking and feeling like things were just going to like open up for me. That part was for where I was at that time. And that's like 20 years ago, and it's 6 years into a professional career. And I was able to suddenly be transitioning out of television into film and a David Fincher film. That meant a lot. And so to get to be in a movie and to be with, you know, Brad Pitt and company, you know, Tilda Swinton and Kate Blanchett, and you go on and on and on, like the Taraji P. Henson and the folks that are in that movie, it's unbelievable. So I felt like I got to dip my foot in that water, you know, for sure. And that I just want to stay in that space. And if I couldn't stay in that space, I want to get back to that type of work and in a more full way as soon as I possibly could.
2: You know, I've heard you talk about how you want to be this actor who just moves through time and isn't set on one particular character, you know, in one way. You know, if a character where a Marvel character, for instance, a Blade or something like that, you would be forever synonymous with that particular character. And you've said how that kind of scares you. And Moonlight in particular is such a special, singular, magical film that feels like it only comes once every blue moon to have a script in front of you that allows you to articulate what you're able to do in that film. When you think back in particular about that experience, what do you hold on to? What is the thing that you also take with you in the same way that you did with Benjamin Button?
3: There's a feeling from the moment I read that script, and that feeling only grew. It was like it was just this beautiful flower, and it just, the whole process, watering it, growing it, talking to it, it just continued to grow and just got more and more beautiful, like the whole way through. Being on that set, and we just did not have any money. Like, there weren't chairs. There weren't, like, we're sitting on, like, the ice box or what have you. We didn't really have, like, a proper trailer to change. We had this bus that, like, every department was in this bus. Like, I kid you not. Like, hair, makeup, like, everything. Like, we were all in this bus. Like, but I got, to be way real with you, And I'd been on enough sets that were fully funded by this point. Nobody cared. It was so profoundly special. Barry Jenkins shooting Moonlight. It was extraordinary at creating a sacred space. And it was one where other people's ideas or the moment itself had an opportunity to speak and to be additive and to deepen. Like, good directors are expecting you to deepen what is there on the page and to help really bring it alive in the same way they expect the director of photography to make their contribution and the production designer to make his or her contribution.
2: There's something strange about reaching a level of success after spending years of doing the work and then discovering that it doesn't necessarily make the work or getting the work easier.
3: It's true. It doesn't.
2: Yeah. To have a film like Your Mother to, such a meaty role. But what do you think winning your second Oscar, what did you think it would change that it didn't?
3: You know, I thought that the sort of leading man opportunities would just open up, you know, because I just felt like even the Don Shirley role was so close to a leading man part. Like,
2: and remind like people about that role.
3: In Green Book. And because if you think about it, like Viggo's character, Viggo Mortensen's character, he had a certain runway. Like, you got to see him by himself. You got to see him with his family. You know, the Don Shirley character enters into the piece in a different way, 20 minutes into the film kind of thing, right? And so at some point you're hoping for those opportunities and that lens and being a little bit more centered and the dimensionality to be consistent. And even the type of filmmakers that I would be put in front of, you know, I think I was hoping that it would change and there would be these, like, what I would call no-brainer opportunities. And so I guess I was just surprised that, like, it would be.
2: You're still fighting for leading roles.
3: And just fighting, like, wondering why, man, that phone is really not really ringing, or like, you're not getting those calls from, like, these seasoned, extraordinary, award-winning, like, filmmakers and getting asked to come and do their films or even consider parts, you know, kind of thing. And so I think that it just, for a while, it just sort of surprised me. And then at a certain point, you just go back to accepting that, okay, well, I guess this is just what it is. And so then you move forward into just, like, looking for the best thing that comes your way. And every now and then something great comes along. Or in the meantime, sort of going, like, considering things and going, well, can I elevate this?
2: You're still pretty hungry as an actor. I mean, you actually said that you're the hungriest you've been as an actor in a long time. Is the hunger different now from the hunger you had when nobody knew who you were?
3: Yeah, I think my hunger has matured. I think I have less fear in a certain way. And so therefore I have an energy that is, like, ready to attack the part. So in that way, I just feel hungry to get to it. I feel hungry to interpret, metabolize the material and, like, get to work on set. I just feel like, yo, let's go play. Let's get to it. Like, let's fail doing rehearsal. Let's fail on camera until we find it. Like, I just feel like, let's just get to it. I don't feel like talking about it. Let's go, you know? And so, unfortunately, I have, like, a wonderful part that's, like, feeding me right now. You know, I'm getting to do season 2 of Task with, for Brad Inglesby, the showrunner, and getting to work opposite of Mark Ruffalo. So that's been absolutely wonderful. And, we're a little over halfway through the season, but, like, I'm just hungry to eat through it. Like, I just want to keep going so we can, like, not even like get it done, but it has been a grind. It has been a while and it is very tough work, but I'm just waiting for the next time I go to set because I'm just ready to work.
2: Mahershala Ali, it's been such a pleasure to talk with you. Thank you.
3: Thank you.
2: Award-winning actor Mahershala Ali. His new film is called Your Mother, Your Mother, Your Mother. Coming up, John Powers reviews Chris Rock's new film, Misty Green. This is Fresh Air.
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2: This is Fresh Air. It's been 12 years since Chris Rock directed his last movie, the romantic comedy Top Five. Now he has a new one, Misty Green, which stars Rosalind Elazar as a once successful Hollywood actress whose career has taken a downward turn. Our critic at large, John Powers, says that the film, which also stars Adam Driver and Rock himself, is bursting with energy, but takes you to bleaker places than you might anticipate.
4: There's one thing we know about folks who do stand-up. They nearly always dream of sitting down in a director's chair. One who's had some success doing just that is Chris Rock, whose biting jokes and charmingly demonic grin hide a taste for serious movies. He pushes in that direction with his new film, Misty Green, a story more filled with pain and nastiness than laughter. Set in Hollywood, modern shorthand for sunlit soullessness, this portrait of a brilliant, self-sabotaging actress is at once high-powered and problematic. Rosalind Elazar, who you'll know from Slow Horses, gives a fireball turn as Misty, a gifted actress who won an Emmy a few years back on a show called The Red Eye. Now she faces disaster. About to be evicted from her luxe seaside apartment, Misty is so desperate for a job that she's preparing to audition for the kind of demeaning role Percival Everett set up in Erasure. Because she's biracial and no longer young, she's a hard sell in a Hollywood that likes its actresses young and white. That said, Misty has also blown several good chances by being spiky, troublesome, druggy. The world around her doesn't help. She's got a bipolar brother, that's Daniel Kaluuya, who keeps fleeing his clinic. She's got an agent so slippery he's played by Topher Grace. Her best friend, that's Anna Kendrick, is a chirpy cynic who's marrying a clueless guy for his money. And then there's Adam Driver's character, a Hollywood scuzzball with whom Misty has joyless sex in exchange for joyless drugs, even on the night before the audition that might save her. The one angel on her shoulder is a film director, Jordan, played by Rock himself. Witty and world-wise, he has profound respect for Misty's massive talent, even though he once fired her from a big movie after she had a coked-up fight on set. As it happens, Jordan's about to direct a remake of Dreamgirls, and though it's already been cast, Misty dreams of landing the role of Dina, the one played by Beyoncé. Could this be her way back into the big time? Here, during her audition for a lesser role in Dreamgirls, the actress cast as Dina bursts into the room, then realizes who she's interrupting.
5: Misty Green! Oh, wow! Rhonda, why are you reading Misty Green? Just give her the part, my God!
6: Hey, Rhonda,
5: my dad loves the Red Eye. He wore the uniform last week on the show.
7: Oh, tell him thanks.
5: Yeah.
7: Oh,
5: Were you guys still going?
6: Yeah, we were.
7: No. We're about finished.
8: We're all wrapped up.
6: Actually, I'd like to do it again.
8: No, we're good.
7: We're pretty much done, so it's fine.
5: Okay.
8: Good, Misty. Thank you so much.
6: No, actually, I would like to do it again.
5: It's so hard to draft.
7: Thanks for coming, Misty. It's good to see you.
6: No, I would like to do it again. I didn't get to finish it.
7: Thank you so much, Misty, for coming. It was really great to see
6: Hello! I would like to finish my audition if it isn't too much trouble. All right?
4: Now, in purely cinematic terms, Misty Green marks a step forward for Rock. His filmmaking bristles with vigor from the opening scene, when Misty gets yelled at by the widow of her recently deceased sugar daddy, to its final, ironic payoff. Rock crams his movie full of lively scenes, auditions, car crashes, musical numbers, police arrests, private jets, fistfights, and occasional funny bits, like a laugh-out-loud riff on why civil rights movies stink. Along the way, Rock nods to larger social themes, homelessness in L.A., the racial profiling of black men, Hollywood's racism and sexism. But they remain mere nods. What he shows about these ills is so familiar and undeniably true that it's less cutting-edge analysis than old hat. Even more disappointing is the film's vision of women. Except for a casting director fed up with Misty's misbehavior, she's shrewdly played by Tracy Thomas. The women characters are all dopey or bitter, venal or naive. They're a motherload of terrible choices. Even Misty's doctor seems like a fool. Misty herself is not easy to like, but at least this feels groundbreaking. For a while we've had movies about difficult actors, be it Bette Davis in All About Eve or Jenna Rollins in Opening Night, we've not seen a woman of color claim center stage playing such a thorny artistic role. And it's kind of thrilling. Whether she's being funny or resentful, wounded or imperious, nailing an audition or singing in a nightclub, very well, by the way, Misty is a blazing ball of contradictions that only a galvanizing performance can make us believe in or sympathize with. Elazar provides just that. Filling in the underdeveloped aspects of Rock's conception of Misty with living, breathing, passionate life. She holds the movie aloft, even as we gradually realize that this is just another Hollywood morality tale, and that while Misty may be the protagonist, there's someone the movie loves more. Indeed, the film's key line, "True love starts at forgiveness," is delivered, you guessed it, by Rock's character. There's a reason why comedians dream of sitting in the director's chair.
2: John Powers reviewed Misty Green. Next time on Fresh Air, Eun Lee won a Pulitzer Prize for her memoir about the suicides of her two teenage sons. In her new novel, she escapes the present and writes about two piano prodigies in the late 18th and early 19th centuries. She says she put everything she knows about life into it. She'll talk about the novel and surviving her son's deaths. I hope you can join us. To keep up with what's on the show and get highlights of our interviews, follow us on Instagram at NPR Fresh Air. Fresh Air's executive producer is Sam Brigger. Our technical director and engineer is Audrey Bentham. Our interviews and reviews are produced and edited by Phyllis Myers, Anne-Marie Baldonado, Lauren Krinzel, Teresa Madden, Monique Nazareth, Thea Challoner, Susan Yakundi, Anna Bauman, and Nico Gonzalez-Whistler. Our digital media producer is Molly C.V. Nesper. Roberta Shorrock directs the show. With Terry Gross, I'm Tanya Mosley.

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6: I'm Chris Boyd. Up next on Think, you can now essentially carry a casino around with you in your pocket. What could possibly go wrong?
7: Truth was, I was just always thinking about it, especially on Sundays when most of the NFL games were. It was hard for me to do anything other than follow the games that I was gambling on. You know, sometimes it meant having, you know, four games up on the TV and another on my phone.
6: We'll talk with a journalist who was assigned to try out online sports betting for purposes of writing an article, who was shocked by how the app started to pull his attention away from his family and keep him up at night. We'll hear how wagering changed his ability to enjoy sports for entertainment and consider the effect of platforms that let people bet on real world events like news. Our conversation starts after a short break.
8: Live from NPR News in Washington, I'm Linda Kenyon. Federal agents searched the home of Representative Ilhan Omar this morning in Washington, D.C. NPR's Luke Garrick says that the Minnesota Democrat has long sparked the ire of President Trump.
9: In response to questions regarding the search of Congresswoman Omar's home, the Department of Justice tells NPR agents with the Homeland Security Investigations, quote, executed a judicially authorized search warrant. This warrant was approved by the DOJ, and the search was done in Washington, D.C. The DOJ says the HSI search was part of a, quote, ongoing federal criminal investigation. The Minnesota representative was first elected to the House in 2018. She's part of a group of progressive female lawmakers known as the Squad. Trump has long criticized Omar and the Squad. Luke Garrett, NPR News, Washington.
8: On social media, Congresswoman Omar called the search an attempt to target political enemies and weaponize federal law enforcement. She adds, quote, "For 10 years, Trump has targeted me with baseless lies and smear campaigns. This is just the latest escalation in his campaign of political intimidation. I will not be silenced." Defense Secretary Pete Hegseth has said the Pentagon plans to live stream the firing squad execution of Nidal Hassan, the former Army major convicted in the Fort Hood shootings. House Speaker Mike Johnson told CBS some members of Congress do not support the live stream.
10: There are colleagues who have concern. The concern would be that they would create a video that they wouldn't be a recruiting tool for future terrorists. You know, we got to think through the policy implications of all that. I wouldn't be watching it if it was aired, but there's a lot of opinions on that. I think there's still some time to talk about that.
8: Hassan was convicted of killing 13 people at Fort Hood in 2009. 32 others were injured. British Prime Minister Andy Burnham says Iran was behind a recent security incident at a U.S.-run military base in England. The arrest of masked men near where the U.S. bombers take off for Iran prompted the U.S. military to transfer its aircraft. NPR's Lauren Freyer reports from London.
11: Prime Minister Burnham had previously said Iran was linked to last month's incident at Royal Air Force Base Fairford. 2 weeks on, he now says,
12: "It is highly likely to have been coordinated in Iran, almost certainly directed by Iran's Islamic Revolutionary Guard."
11: The British government has summoned the Iranian ambassador and also imposed fresh sanctions on two Iranian nationals. One is a Revolutionary Guard official. The other is described as a facilitator of a criminal network. They're banned from British soil and will have any assets here frozen. Britain, the U.S., and 27 other countries also issued a statement condemning what they call lethal plotting by Iran through covert networks and proxy actors. Lauren Freyer, NPR News, London.
8: The British government allowed the U.S. military to use the base. You're listening to NPR. Temperatures across the U.S. last month broke records for the year. NPR's Lauren Sommer reports the heat is expected to continue around the world because of a growing climate pattern known as El Niño.
13: It was the hottest September on record in the lower 48 states. That's based on weather records that go back to 1895. According to the National Oceanic and Atmospheric Administration, it's also the third month in a row that's been the hottest on record. Globally, it's a similar story. The European Union's climate service says it was the second hottest September on record. Thanks to a super El Niño,
8: the government allowed the U.S. military to use the base. You're listening to NPR. Temperatures across the U.S. last month broke records for the year. NPR's Lauren Sommer reports the heat is expected to continue around the world because of a growing climate pattern known as El Niño.
13: It was the hottest September on record in the lower 48 states. That's based on weather records that go back to 1895. According to the National Oceanic and Atmospheric Administration, it's also the third

0: It's a similar story. The European Union's climate service says it was the second hottest September on record. Thanks to a super El Niño, the coming year could continue to be record-breaking. The naturally occurring climate pattern adds extra heat to the atmosphere on top of climate change. El Niño years are typically the hottest years on record. Lauren Sommer, NPR News.
1: The Justice Department is investigating whether the decision of the White House television press pool to halt coverage of President Trump violated antitrust law. The department spokeswoman says group boycotts among business competitors might be a violation of U.S. law. The television pool of five broadcasters last month ceased presidential coverage after President Trump barred CNN, MS Now, and Politico from the White House. The White House press pool is a rotating roster of news outlets that covers the President of the United States. The networks claim that it was the administration's actions that amounted to a violation of the First and Fifth Amendment rights guaranteed by the Constitution. I'm Linda Kenyon, NPR News in Washington.
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0: If you were an ethical editor at a respectable news organization seeking a first-person perspective on the rapid rise of sports betting apps, you would not choose a reporter with a gambling problem. You'd want somebody who could try out this addictive technology, write a clear-eyed account, and at the end of the reporting project, walk away unchanged. If you worked at The Atlantic, there's a good chance you'd assign McKay Coppins. From KERA in Dallas, this is Think. I'm Chris Boyd. Coppins is an award-winning journalist and author. He's been a guest on this show several times to talk about geopolitics, journalism, the history of the Church of Jesus Christ of Latter-day Saints, of which Coppins happens to be a practicing member. That is germane to this story because, as you may know, Mormons commit to living a morally rigorous lifestyle. No alcohol or drugs, no premarital sex or pornography, and no gambling. Coppins checked in with his bishop and set up some particular ground rules to ensure the assignment didn't violate LDS rules, but he felt confident it would be okay because he just doesn't have an addictive personality. And that is where the story gets interesting. McKay Coppins is a staff writer at The Atlantic, which published his article, My Year as a Degenerate Gambler. McKay, welcome back to Think.
1: Thanks for having me.
0: So I gather you had not really gambled at all before this reporting assignment, and not only because it's against your religion, you just thought, what a waste of time.
1: Yeah, I was never interested in the like broad spectrum of things that I don't do for religious reasons. Gambling was not really an especially tempting one. I didn't see the appeal. I'd actually spent a decent amount of time as a political reporter in Las Vegas because Nevada is an important primary state. And would often stay on the Las Vegas Strip and hotels and kind of walk through the casino floor and sort of like shrug, you know, like I didn't get it. It seemed a little depressing. And as a sports fan, I never felt like I needed to bet on games to be interested. I was always fine, you know, throwing on a basketball game, a football game and watching. And so, yeah, this was never an especially tempting one for me.
0: A lot of people would disagree with you. You learned that about half of men in this country between the ages of 18 and 49 have an active account with one of those online sportsbook apps.
1: Yeah. Yeah. I mean, and it's funny because I had a pretty decent sense of how popular this had become because as a sports fan, it's basically impossible to consume sports media now without getting bombarded with sports gambling advertisements, right? And a lot of the conversation around games now is about which team would cover the spread, what the various prop bets were.

0: So almost through kind of cultural osmosis, I had learned about sports gambling, even without really having any interest in it. But I definitely had also taken note of the fact that all around me, especially younger men, but also people in my general, generational cohort were talking about gambling a lot more than they did, it seems like, even 10 years ago.
1: What sort of arrangement did your editors propose to allow you to report on these apps without violating your beliefs?
0: Well, it's funny. This started out as a much more kind of traditional magazine story assignment, right? They wanted me to write about the online gambling boom, the sports betting boom. And I started making a list of people that I wanted to talk to for the story, right? Executives at the big sports books, people who struggle with gambling addiction, athletes, et cetera. And I think it was my editor who first suggested, you know, it would really be better if you experienced this phenomenon firsthand. And I said, well, you know, but I'm Mormon. So I don't gamble for religious reasons. And he said, yeah, we know, but we have this idea. What if we staked you some money and covered your losses, but to keep you invested, if there were any winnings, we would split them 50-50. And eventually they said, what if we gave you $10,000, which was quite a bit more than I was expecting. But the idea was they wanted to kind of simulate the experience of gambling to whatever extent possible, for a writer who was not a gambler. And I ended up, being very intrigued and also recognizing that this would be a pretty interesting journalistic experiment. I mean, there kind of is no better way to understand this new, landscape of sports betting without doing it. So I decided to take the idea to my Mormon bishop and see what he thought about it. And that led to a very awkward conversation, which I describe in the piece.
1: Yeah, he did sign off on it, but he was not crazy about the idea.
0: He was not thrilled. I mean, to be clear, I wasn't, asking his permission so much as kind of his wisdom, right? What do you think of this idea? And what he said was, look, I understand that this is different than a typical gambling situation, right? It's your employer's money. You're doing it for research. But he said, I've heard lots of stories about people in my role, start out with an initially modest gambling habit and it's eventually consumes their life, right? This is considered a vice for a reason. And the last thing he said to me in that conversation before I left was, be careful. And at the time, I will admit now, I kind of shrugged him off. I kind of smugly laughed and I was like, you don't have to worry about me.
1: I mean, how would you describe yourself as a sports fan ordinarily? You said you can flip on a game and have a good time. Are you like watching a game every single weekend, or how big of a part of your life is this?
0: Yeah, no, I watch. I have my teams, right? I grew up in Massachusetts, so I have the New England sports fan, the Celtics and Patriots. I went to BYU, so I'm a BYU sports fan in college. And then other than that, I'll throw on games, but I kind of casually watch them, right? The very first game I gambled on is a good example of this. So it was the first game of the NFL season. It was the Cowboys and the Eagles. And typically the way that I would watch a game like that, it was on a Thursday night, I would put it on, sit down, fold some laundry with my wife, be in and out, and maybe end up kind of falling asleep before it was over, and then check the score the next morning, right? That would be the typical experience for me as a football fan. What I found on that very first game that I had a couple hundred bucks on was that I had, to my surprise, sort of purchased a synthetic rooting interest in a game that I otherwise wouldn't really have cared that much about. And I was locked in on that game. Like, your listeners might remember that game. It was, I think, a bunch of weird things happened. There was a weather delay that pushed it late into the night. And I stayed up for every minute past midnight, watching the game, waiting to see how it would end, monitoring my various prop bets. And it was funny because that very first night I kind of had this realization like, oh, this is why people do this, right? It's incredibly fun. It makes it much more interesting to watch these games that you otherwise might have just kind of casually put on. And so, I immediately understood the appeal, while also, I will say, kind of getting sucked into it, because that first night I ended up winning $20. I had about 5 different bets. I won some, lost one. But when I kind of tabulated at the end of the night, I won $20. And the next morning I told my wife, and who, you know, doesn't know anything about gambling or care about it. And she immediately got excited. And all of a sudden we were both kind of, you know, fantasizing about all the things we were going to do with my thousands of dollars of winnings at the end of the season. And that was kind of the moment that the gambler psychology started to kick in.
1: Mm-hmm. I'm not a gambler because I'm very cheap. And if I'm going to lose $100, I want to like have a brand new dress to show for it or something. Mm-hmm. But there is a lot of terminology also that for me would be off-putting. What did it take for you to kind of learn all the lingo, or as a sports fan, was this already really obvious to you?
0: No, like I said, I think through osmosis, I had kind of learned some of the lingo. I grasped the basic idea of a point spread, right? So a certain team is favored to win by 7.5 points and you have to bet over or under whether that team will cover the spread. But beyond that, I was kind of at a loss. I mean, that first night I was scrolling through DraftKings, which I had downloaded, you know, 15 minutes before kickoff, and I didn't know what any of this stuff meant. I didn't know what a profit boost was, what an alternative spread was, a same game parlay. All this stuff was new to me. So after my first week of gambling, I kind of realized that I would need a gambling guru of sorts. And I called up a guy named Nate Silver, who actually got his start as a kind of political polling expert. He started the website 538. He was very good at developing polling models that could predict the outcome of elections. And in the last few years, like a lot of people in our shared generation, frankly, he has gotten much more interested in sports betting. And he started to apply his analytical prowess to sports gambling. And so I kind of figured that he could turn me into a respectable sports bettor.
1: My guest is journalist McKay Coppins, a staff writer at The Atlantic, where you can read his article, My Year as a Degenerate Gambler. This is Think. I'm Chris Boyd. He is in some ways like an exceptionally disciplined bettor, right? I mean, like talk about the advice that he gave you.
0: Yeah. And that was why I wanted to talk to him. He's a statistics wonk, right? So his whole thing is, most people who gamble on sports are what they call vibes bettors, right? They have hunches, they have favorite teams, they have players they like or don't like, and they kind of bet based on those hunches. Most players lose money. And that was one of the first things I learned from Nate. You know, I asked him, I'm going to start out with $10,000 here. At the end of the NFL season, how much should I have won? What would be considered a good season? And he was almost kind of mystified by my question. He was like, oh no, you don't understand. If you win one penny, you're better than 98% of gamblers. You know, everybody loses money. Breaking even would be considered a huge win. And that's because the basic economics of sports betting are designed to work against the bettor. I mean, this shouldn't be a surprise. We all know the phrase, the house always wins. But I think a lot of us don't totally understand that almost everybody who gambles on sports will end up losing money in the long run. To start with, the sports books charge you about 4.5% for every bet that you make. So in order to come out ahead, if you include the taxes that you'll pay on your winnings, you have to win about 54-55% of your bets just to break even. Okay. So then beyond that, there's all kinds of little advantages that the sports books work into their model to make it harder for bettors to win. They try to entice you with these things called parlay bets, which pay out only if multiple different outcomes hit. So the Chargers win, the Chiefs cover the spread, and Justin Herbert throws for over 250 yards, right? Those are enticing because you can bet $20 to win 100, right? But they almost never win. And I've heard it estimated that something like 80% of the sportsbook's profits come from those parlay bets, right? They're suckers bets. In addition, they give you the option of betting live during games, right? So if you turn on a game and you pull up DraftKings or FanDuel, the line is constantly fluctuating based on what's happening on the field or the court. But the thing about that is most games are broadcast on a delay, right? So what you're seeing on TV is actually 20 or 30 seconds old. The sports books have real-time data coming in that means that you're basically betting against people that live 30 seconds in the future. And so there are 100 things like that that are basically make it very difficult for you to actually win money. And that's why Nate Silver says you have to be very disciplined. You have to take a methodical, analytics-based approach. Don't bet emotionally. Don't chase your losses. Look at the lines well before the game. Study them. Study roster reports, weather reports, things like that. And then in a very sober state of mind, make 6 or 7 bets a week based on the games you like most. And that's how you even have a chance of making money. But almost nobody actually sticks to that.
1: My guest, McKay Coppins, is a journalist, staff writer at The Atlantic, where you can read his article, My Year as a Degenerate Gambler. We'll be right back.
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0: You're listening to Think. I'm Chris Boyd. Today we're talking about the surprising allure of online sports betting, even for people who think they are immune to getting into trouble. My guest is journalist McKay Coppins, a staff writer at The Atlantic, where you can read his essay, My Year as a Degenerate Gambler. McKay, did it feel like your money, even though you knew, like, your kids weren't going to be without braces or sneakers or, you know, oatmeal? But that $10,000 is a lot of money.
1: Yeah, I mean, it didn't totally feel like my money, but because I knew it was my employer's money, and I don't want to get in trouble, I wasn't going to take it all to Vegas and put it on black, right? Like, I felt a certain kind of stewardship over the money. And then beyond that, the enticement to win was real, right? The fact that I would get 50% of the winnings was a huge motivator to try to take this seriously. Like I said, after that very first night, my wife and I are talking about, can we replace our dying KitchenAid mixer? Could we put up new shelves in the pantry? I mean, we're thinking through all the things we could buy or the projects we put off in our house. And so it was real. I mean, I can't say that it was a perfect simulation of gambling, because when it's really your own money, there's a level of risk involved that changes the psychology. But it was real enough to me that I kind of got sucked into it.
0: So this is all relatively new, right? I mean, I'm a member of Gen X. This wasn't we didn't all have phones in our pockets then, but this is not something that young men in this country have had available to them just forever. What has changed about laws and regulations that allowed for the proliferation of this technology?
1: Yeah, it's actually very new. And I think that that's a point that a lot of people are don't fully understand. This whole new sports betting boom that America is going through is less than a decade old. What changed is that in 2018, the Supreme Court overturned the federal ban on sports betting, which had made it so that it was impossible to legally bet on sports outside of a few jurisdictions. Nevada was the most famous one, right? The state of New Jersey, under Chris Christie, had passed a law that would legalize sports betting in their state so that people would come to Atlantic City to bet on sports. The sports leagues, actually, the NFL, the NBA, MLB, sued to prevent the law from going into effect because the consensus at the time in organized professional sports was that sports gambling posed an existential risk to the integrity of the game, right? There have been these famous scandals over the years. The 1970s had a bunch of college basketball point shaving scandals. In 1919, famously, the World Series was thrown for gambling reasons. And so the league commissioners had basically come to the conclusion that this was, really bad for sports, and we needed to keep it at a distance as much as possible. Well, cut to 2018, the Supreme Court overturns the federal ban, opening the door for individual states to legalize sports betting in their territories. And a lot of them did. You pair that with the technology of the smartphone, which made it so that you could walk around with a casino in your pocket and have the availability access every minute of every day to be gambling on sports that you know nothing about. You can gamble on Lithuanian ping pong or Polish soccer or cricket matches in India. And it is omnipresent. It's incredibly easy to use. The apps are incredibly addictive. They're like TikTok or Candy Crush. And that's why we have seen this kind of explosion of sports betting. The one other thing I would mention is those sports leagues that, had been so resistant to sports betting for so long, they all got in bed with the sports books. They all immediately started doing partnerships, data deals, licensing deals, because they also embraced it because they saw younger fans disengaging, TV ratings sinking, and they thought gambling would be a way to basically revive audiences. And that turned out to be true to a certain extent, but at what cost?
0: So this is really astonishing. As of 2017, Americans wager just under $5 billion on sports games, mostly in, I guess, Atlantic City and casinos and places like that. As of last year, that number was $160 billion wagered. That is That's a mind-blowing explosion in the amount that we are risking of our hard-earned paychecks in this country.
1: Yeah, and I mean, there is also data to show that when states legalize sports betting, bankruptcies increase. There is evidence that people are missing payments for credit cards and things like that. There are all kinds of trickle-down effects. But one of the most evident ones is that gambling has just permeated our culture in a way that it just didn't a decade ago, right? It's not that people didn't gamble. Of course they did. People went to Vegas and Atlantic City. There were also people, it should be said, who were gambling illegally using offshore sports books in like Antigua, right? And they would gamble with their friends. They would do March Madness pools, et cetera. The difference is that it's so omnipresent and frictionless now that everybody can do it. And kids especially are incredibly, fluent now in the vocabulary of gambling in a way that it certainly wasn't true when I was a kid. There was one survey that came out recently that showed that roughly a third of 11-year-old boys in America have gambled in the past year. A third of 11-year-old boys. I mean, I don't know about you, but when I was 11 years old, I didn't know about point spreads. I liked sports. I didn't know about how to gamble. You talk to an 11, 12, 13-year-old now, those boys know about gambling because when they turn on a game, they're being bombarded with these neon-soaked, star-studded ads for gambling all day, every day.
0: But, you know, as kids are wont to do, your kids were watching you closely. You write about your 7-year-old daughter knowing the difference between like a point spread and a whatever else, very quickly. Like they were, you know, dad's doing this fun thing. They were paying attention.
1: Yeah. And you know, it's funny because at the beginning, I had told my wife I was going to do this and we both were like, you know, they're going to understand that I'm doing it for a story and dad's not really a gambler. But I wanted to maintain that illusion that I wasn't actually really kind of getting interested in it or even obsessed with it. And so, I started out, I was like hiding in the pantry and the bathroom to put bets in, you know, I was constantly talking about gambling to my wife and they would listen when we would put on a game. My 10-year-old son would plop down next to me on the couch and say, what are we betting on? You know, and very quickly, it became kind of a part of our family culture in a way that my wife did not love, I should say. That, you know, I mean, she caught me once looking at DraftKings at church, and that did not go well.
0: Something else you discovered during this experiment was that just watching a game that would ordinarily have been fun for its own sake didn't have that same sparkle for you.
1: Mm. Yeah, the first time that happened to me, was we went to a BYU football game as a family, actually. We traveled down, to see BYU play against East Carolina. And I had decided beforehand that I wasn't going to put any money on it because I was like, you know, I'm a BYU football fan. I'm here with my kids. I don't need money on it to be interested. This is the kind of thing that I love as a sports fan, right? And like an hour before the game, I talked to some BYU administrator who was at a tailgate party. And he said, oh, the defense looks really locked in. And for some reason, I decided, I'll throw $100 on the money line, right? And then we went to the game, and it was really fun, and BYU won, and my kids were singing the fight song that I had taught them. And it was this kind of like core family memory in the making. But I had this intrusive thought as the game was ending, oh, I should have bet on the, you know, taken the points. I should have bet BYU to cover the spread. That's better juice. I could have won more. And that was the first moment I realized like, uh-oh, you know, this is kind of, like invading my thoughts, my brain space in a way that I was not prepared for.
0: Yeah. You write about, you know, being up late on your phone, kind of, listening to podcasts and checking out scores in bed. And, like how much of your mental energy, I would imagine any intensive reporting project takes a lot of your mental energy.
1: Yeah.
0: How was this different than, you know, when you and I talked about geopolitics a while back?
1: Yeah. Well, I think one way that it was different, even though I was ostensibly doing this for work, I probably would have, I reached a point fairly quickly where even if I was never going to write a word. I was incredibly, you know, obsessed with it. Right. And my wife actually called me out on this, and it was like October, I think. I had stayed up, you know, really late watching a West Coast game. And then I had slept in longer than planned. And my wife was kind of, you know, grumbling about this whole gambling experiment, saying, I can't wait for this to be over. And she said, you know, I don't mind taking the kids on my own in the morning when you're, you know, up late writing a story or working. And I was like, well, you know, this is for work. I kind of indignantly. And what she said was, well, you don't have to watch every game that you gamble on. You have no control over the outcome. And I sort of like indignantly sputtered at her, but she was right. The truth was, it was starting to, you know, suck me in a way that, was not really about work. I was going to sleep and waking up thinking about point spreads and, you know, which bets I should put in. And I was routinely staying up past midnight, either watching games I was gambling on or just mindlessly scrolling in a kind of hypnotic stupor through DraftKings and FanDuel, looking for which bets I should put in. And, you know, I write in the piece about how I used to always say that I didn't have an addictive personality, and I believed that about myself. But this experience actually made me wonder if I really did, or were these apps just so compulsively usable, so omnipresent in my pocket, always beckoning, always sending, you know, push alerts with, reload bonuses or no sweat bets or new kind of, enticements to get back on the apps, that they're almost irresistible to anybody who downloads them.
0: My guest is journalist McKay Coppins, a staff writer at The Atlantic, where you can read his article, My Year as a Degenerate Gambler. This is Think. I'm Chris Boyd. I mean, the companies that make, you know, like FanDuel and DraftKings, they say that they're not interested in people who have a real problem. They want to keep people betting who, you know, are still able to support themselves and whatever. What exactly do they do to identify and weed out people who seem to be developing a problem?
1: Yeah, I talked to executives at both DraftKings and FanDuel, and they made a decent case that they do have certain guardrails in place. So when they notice that a user is gambling more money than their typical pattern of gambling, they will send an alert telling them, you know, hey, just so you know, you've gambled $500 so far this month. You typically only gamble $100. You know, let us know if you want us to limit you or whatever. Or if you're spending more time on the app than usual, which I should admit, I got a few of these push alerts too. They're called reality checks on FanDuel. And they'll say, hey, just so you know, you've been on this app for about 45 minutes or an hour and a half. And, you know, maybe the suggestion is you might want to put your phone down, right? What they say is that if people are exhibiting truly reckless behaviors, they will actually just put limits on how much they can gamble, or in some cases even kick them off the platform entirely. What one executive at FanDuel said was, we don't want money from problem gamblers. We don't want money from gambling addicts. And in some ways, I think there is truth to that. You know, what they say is, we want people to be continually using our product. And if they burn out too quickly by losing too much money, then we lose them as a long-term customer. They call this in the industry loss smoothing. Gamblers call it the slow bleed. but their arguments run up against kind of a basic economic reality of these sports books, which is that something like 80 to 90% of their profits come from 10% of their users who gamble the most, right? So do they really have an incentive to kick people off their platform who are using them in compulsive or maybe unhealthy ways? Not necessarily if they're the ones gambling the most money, right? And that's kind of the tension at the center of this. Even though all these sports books have responsible gaming departments who say that they're, you know, trying to make it so that people are using their products in a healthy way, they are delivering a known addictive product, and they have economic incentives to keep people coming back over and over and over again.
0: It's not just sports anymore. Somebody recently made $553,000 betting on the timing of Supreme Leader of Iran, Ali Khamenei's death, you know, the invasion of Iran. How different are the apps like Kalshi and I can't remember the name of the other one that are taking
1: Polymarket
0: that are taking real world events and allowing people to make wagers?
1: So those are called prediction markets, and theoretically they're different in that they operate more as derivative markets than sports books. There's no house that you're betting against. You're basically betting against other users as though you're on a stock market, right? You're buying positions and selling positions based on predictive outcomes, like who will win the Republican presidential primary? Will Nicolas Maduro still be in power by X date in Venezuela? But realistically, let's just be, you know, let's not be euphemistic here. It's gambling. It's exactly the same as gambling, right? But because they operate like derivative markets instead of casinos or sports books, they've managed to evade even the regulation that the sports books have, which is, I think, not quite enough regulation already. They are available, you know, at least as of when I was writing this story, in all 50 states, whereas the sports books are not. They allow you to gamble on, I think, some pretty dystopian things. I mean, you mentioned some of the geopolitical outcomes, but there are even crazier things you can gamble on. You can gamble on how many people will be deported in the United States from the United States in 2026. Will Gaza experience a famine in the year 2026? Will a nuclear weapon be detonated anywhere in the world before a certain date? Will Donald Trump declare martial law before leaving office? I mean, these are things that I think any reasonable person would say we should not be able to gamble on. They should not be reduced to kind of abstract money-making schemes, right? But that's what these prediction markets allow you to do, and they've become incredibly popular.
0: My guest is journalist McKay Coppins, staff writer at The Atlantic, where you can read his article, My Year as a Degenerate Gambler. We'll be right back.
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0: This is Think. I'm Chris Boyd. Today we're talking about the addictive appeal of online sports books. My guest, McKay Coppins, is a staff writer at The Atlantic, which published his article about this under the headline, My Year as a Degenerate Gambler. McKay, I can understand why the companies want to do this. I can understand the appeal for people who find gambling exciting. I can't quite understand why so many politicians have said, yes, this is a good idea to allow in our state. What have you learned about that?
1: Yeah, you know, I had that same question as well. And there are a couple things going on. First of all, the sports betting industry is just flush with cash. You know, it's hard to overstate how profitable these companies are, how quickly they're growing, which means they can afford very good lobbyists. And they do. And they send lobbyists to every state legislature in the country. And, you know, there's been a lot of reporting on this. They ply the, you know, state lawmakers with expensive steak dinners and, you know, whiskey and cigars at private clubs. There was a story about one speaker of the state house being flown out to the Super Bowl where they on the dime of one of these sports books. So that's part of it. They're very good at lobbying. They're very influential. They also make an argument that is pretty understandable, right? They say, look, you have a certain number of people in your state who are gambling illegally on sports right now. What we can do here is legalize it, regulate it, and tax it. And think of all the good things you can do with all this tax revenue that comes in, right? You can build roads, you can build schools, we can, you know, make the state better. And all you're really trading off is you're making legal something that people are already doing illegally, right? So bring it out of the shadows, make it easier to regulate. It's a win-win, right? Well, there are a couple realities that these states have run up against. One of them is that the state tax revenue is less than you might think. And I've spoken to a number of experts and politicians in this space who say, yeah, it brought in some tax revenue. It's not as much as we'd hoped. Also, you are creating, I mean, just this is a statistical reality, a certain number of new gambling addicts in every state where you legalize it, right? On average, 3 to 5% of gamblers will develop compulsive or addictive behaviors. Now, that sounds like a small percentage, and it probably is. But when you create tens of millions of new gamblers by making this as frictionless and accessible as it is, you are actually creating, you know, hundreds of thousands, if not millions of new gamblers, gambling addicts in America. And the thing about all this new tax revenue is almost none of it is going toward resources for gambling addicts. You know, there are very few rehab facilities for gambling addicts. There's much less counseling, than advocates for gambling addicts would like to see. You don't see as many PSAs about the dangers of gambling addiction. So that you really, you know, these politicians are, I think, being in, you know, kind of enticed by the allure of all this tax revenue and no downside. And I think what's now happening is that they're seeing the cost, the social cost in particular, and they're starting to revise their kind of calculation here. And they're starting to wonder if this industry has kind of gotten out of hand and needs to be reined in.
0: What did you learn about the effectiveness of self-exclusion, this mechanism by which in a lot of states you can, you know, say, I have a problem here. Please add my name to a list of people who will not be allowed to gamble in that state.
1: Mm-hmm. The self-exclusion lists are a really important tool in fighting gambling addiction. It's basically like Odysseus binding himself to the mast so that he can resist the temptation of the sirens. But it only works so well, right? I talked to one guy named Craig Carton, who is a popular sports talk radio host in New York City, a recovering gambling addict himself. He works with gambling addicts now. And one of the things he said is that he filled out a self-exclusion form in New Jersey, where he lives. And what it actually does is cuts you off from online gambling, right? So the major online sports books could no longer take his action. They're legally prohibited from doing so. They shut down your account. So that's good. A couple weeks after he filled out the self-exclusion form, he got a letter from a brick and mortar casino in Atlantic City saying, hey, we saw that you recently filled out a self-exclusion form cutting off your ability to gamble online. We want you to know that we'd welcome your business at our casino and come by anytime. So basically, the gambling industry finds a way to target people who have identified themselves as having a gambling product or problem, and tries to lure them into just other segments of the gambling industry. One thing that could clearly change here is a more robust self-exclusion list that doesn't just prevent you from gambling online, but also prevents you from gambling at brick and mortar casinos, and a national self-exclusion list. Right now, it only works in the state where you fill it out. Now, some of the online sports books will actually cut you off from using their apps in other states as well. But it's spotty, right? If there was one national list that everybody could fill out, it would be a much stronger tool for people who recognize that they have a problem.
0: Did you find yourself chasing at a certain point?
1: I did. It was around Christmas. I had an especially bad beat betting on the Cowboys. Again, the Cowboys are kind of a running theme in my gambling journey. There was a bad call, an offensive pass interference call by a referee. I lost, I don't know, a few hundred dollars. And something about that loss in particular kind of made me snap. And I became obsessed with winning back all the money I had lost up to that point. And for about 2 weeks in December, I was doing all the classic things that a problem gambler who is on tilt does. On tilt means that you start making unwise emotional decisions as a gambler, right? So I was chasing my losses. I was ratcheting up the size of my bets to try to win back the money I had lost. I also lost track of how much I was gambling. I mean, I got to the point where I was not keeping a record anymore of what I was betting on or how much I was betting, which I had been doing very diligently up to that point. I was waking up in the middle of the night consumed with panic that I had like inadvertently burned through all the money my employer gave me and now was using my own money. And at the end of that 2 week period, I remember collapsing onto my couch after losing yet another game. It was, like I said, shortly before Christmas, there was a fire in the fireplace, Bing Crosby on the speakers. I was kind of on edge, losing my mind, started to tabulate how much money I had lost and realized I had burned through $2,500 in 13 days. And so basically a quarter of the money the Atlantic had given me, in a very short period of time. And the scary thing is in those 2 weeks, I didn't even fully recognize what was happening. I didn't realize how out of control it had gotten, which I think is a pretty common experience for gamblers who find themselves in that situation.
0: Did this affect your mood when you weren't actively looking at the apps and checking sports scores?
1: I think it mainly just was like a constant distraction for me, right? There was always a part of my mind that was on the apps, even when I wasn't using them. Like I said, part of the reason that I was always slipping away from my family to gamble was that I had convinced myself, the way to be like a more present father and husband and not have this affect by my relationships is to do it away from them. But by the way, that's one of the clear red flags in identifying whether you have a gambling problem is if you're hiding it from your loved ones. But the truth was, I was just always thinking about it, especially on Sundays when most of the NFL games were. It was hard for me to do anything other than follow the games that I was gambling on. You know, sometimes it meant having, you know, four games up on the TV and another on my phone. Sometimes it meant that we were, you know, on some kind of walk with the kids. I have four young kids, but I was like constantly checking my phone for the scores. And so, yeah, I think I was more distracted. I think I was less present. When I had a really bad beat or lost a lot of money, I was in a bad mood for the rest of the day or maybe for a couple days. When I had a big win, I was in an especially good mood, right? And so it definitely did affect your mood. But, you know, I don't think I'm uncommon there. I think the point of gambling is that it affects your mood, right? People think of gambling as different from other vices because it doesn't, it's not, you know, mind altering substances. It's not like drinking or doing drugs or whatever, but it actually is designed to alter your brain chemistry.
0: My guest, McKay Coppins, is a staff writer at The Atlantic, where you can read his article, My Year as a Degenerate Gambler. This is Think. I'm Chris Boyd. I think, McKay, something that will stick with me from the piece is that at a certain point, as part of the reporting exercise, you go with your colleague, Tom Nichols, and you're going to go to Vegas and sort of check things out. And that could be an essay all of its own, I would imagine. But you were in a place where lots of other people were also gambling on games, and it was like the least collective experience, it sounds like, that you've had in a room with other people doing the same thing. Can you talk about that?
1: Yeah. The thing about sports that is great is that it brings people together, right? And in an increasingly fragmented, atomized society, sports in America is kind of one of the last bastions of monoculture, right? You have people from all different kinds of backgrounds, races, socioeconomic backgrounds, whatever, who will come together at a sports bar or whatever, and they'll watch a game and they'll root together or they'll root against a team together. And I was expecting going to a sportsbook lounge to be kind of similar, right? The logic of the kind of synthetic rooting interest made me think that I would be able to find other people who had bet on the Chargers and we would form this kind of temporary alliance and be high-fiving each other, et cetera. But I found that that was not the case. First of all, you go to a sportsbook lounge and there's like 10 different games on different TVs and everybody is paying attention to different games or different outcomes within the same game, because you don't just bet anymore on which team wins or loses or which team covers the spread or doesn't cover the spread. There's a massive portfolio of micro bets that you can make on individual players having a certain number of yards or, one team to win the first half and the other team to win the game. Or, you can bet on ridiculous things like what color will the Gatorade be that gets dumped on the coach, right? And so the reality I found was that when you're watching a game with a bunch of other gamblers, they're all rooting for little kind of individualized micro bets. And it made us all care more about the game, but also more atomized and divided from each other, right? Which I think is kind of an interesting parallel to our politics right now, right? Like, we are all much more engaged in politics than maybe we were 20, 25 years ago, but we're all more distant from each other. And it's served as this kind of dividing mechanism in a way that I'm afraid that's what gambling is doing to sports.
0: What was your total when you were all done? How much of that $10,000 did you win in prize money?
1: It's funny. Every time somebody asks me this, I feel like I have to look it up again. There's some part of my brain that must have blocked it out. The exact number is I lost $9,891, basically all of it.
0: So you self-excluded in the state of Virginia when this was all over. Was that just part of the exercise, or is there a little part of you that thinks without that you might be tempted to go back?
1: No, I think it was sincere. I mean, my whole gambling experiment was supposed to end with the Super Bowl. But the morning after the Super Bowl, I found myself back on the apps looking at March Madness odds and looking at Kalshi and Poly Market and the odds for, you know, various Oscar movies you could bet on. And it kind of made me realize, like, this temptation is not going to go away. Now that I know how to do it, now that I'm fluent in the language and vocabulary of gambling, now that I'm on the apps, it's always going to be there, right? And so I decided I clearly did not want to gamble anymore. And the best way to kind of stop myself was just to firmly cut myself off.
0: McKay Coppins is a staff writer at The Atlantic, where you can read his article, My Year as a Degenerate Gambler. McKay, nice to speak with you again. Thank you for making time.
1: Thank you.
0: 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Again, I'm Chris Boyd. Thanks for listening. Have a great day.

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2: 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We'll hear Arnold Jacobs performing the Vaughan Williams Tuba Concerto, and we'll travel up a few octaves for flutist Donald Peck in Debussy's Prelude to the Afternoon of a Faun. Next time with the CSO, I'm Lisa Simeone.
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4: A high-tech arms race is heating up in Ukraine. One company that got rich making smartphone-controlled pet toys is now making killer drones that can fly autonomously.
5: Okay, is it locked in there?
6: Yeah, it's locked, and if you see, the system is working by itself.
4: I'm Elsa Chang, how AI-powered drones are transforming the battlefield, on All Things Considered from NPR News.
7: There is a musical form which flourished in the late 18th century called the Sinfonia Concertante. Mozart wrote a couple of them. Haydn wrote one. We'll be listening to one for violin, viola, and orchestra by a composer named Karl Stamitz. We'll get to that in just a moment or two. First, the group Renaissance performed this, the Alta Vittoria by Fabrizio Caruso of the Italian Renaissance.

0: Live from NPR News in Washington, I'm Linda Kenyon. Ukrainian President Volodymyr Zelensky says he's willing to hold elections if President Trump can get Russia to suspend its attacks on Ukraine for 60 days. Terry Schultz reports Zelensky also weighed in on Trump's deal to import Russian diesel fuel.
1: Addressing the annual Warsaw Security Forum conference, President Zelensky said while holding elections during a war would require changing Ukrainian law, it would be possible if Russian attacks ceased so that people could safely take part in the process. He's heard here through an interpreter.
2: And it's also impossible now because of our military, more than a million people who must vote. But how will they vote while being on the front line?
1: Zelensky also suggested that instead of buying diesel from Russia, the U.S. should buy from Ukraine. He said he'd been given no advance notification of the agreement with the Kremlin that Trump announced Friday. For NPR News, I'm Terry Schultz in Warsaw.
0: President Trump is working hard to help Republicans maintain their majority in the House and the Senate. NPR's Mara Liasson says with the midterm elections just days away, that's no easy task.
3: What we see from polling and from NPR's own swing voter focus groups is that voters want Trump to focus on their priorities, bringing prices down. And instead, they complain that he's too focused on the ballroom or the arch or the press pool or the Kennedy Center. And all this comes as Trump's efforts to try to win the midterms keep failing and running into roadblocks. Last night, a federal court issued a temporary restraining order against some taxpayer-funded campaign ads that he's been running.
0: Democrats have been gaining traction in some races by campaigning on a message that Trump doesn't care about average Americans. Waves are pounding the shore in Long Beach, California, in the wake of Tropical Storm Rachel. Steve Futterman reports damage assessments are underway, with dangerous surf expected to affect parts of Southern California over the next few days.
4: Coastal areas suffered most of the damage. High tides and powerful waves battered beach cities, including Long Beach, Newport Beach, and in the San Diego area, Imperial Beach. Some oceanfront homes were hit very hard. The boardwalk in Long Beach suffered significant damage. Many streets were flooded. In some cases, drivers had to be rescued from their cars. There were similar reports of damage to the south in Baja California. This could be a preview of things to come, as forecasters predict a very strong El Nino weather pattern during the upcoming months, which will bring additional powerful storms. For NPR News, I'm Steve Futterman in Los Angeles.
0: The Vatican says Pope Leo will be admitted to the hospital tomorrow morning for an operation to remove a nodule on his lung. The 71-year-old Pope revealed the discovery during Sunday noon prayers. You're listening to NPR. If you've ever wondered how bees sting, this is your lucky day. Scientists use tiny images to find out the complex mechanism that makes the process work. NPR's Yuki Noguchi has the details.
5: Scientists in Australia have been able to capture images of the inner workings of a stinger, which is made up of a venom sac, a pumping chamber, and a pair of lancets that help dig it deeper into the skin. The key discovery is how the stinger operates, using a valve mechanism inside those lancets to first inflate, then deflate in a pumping motion that also creates a kind of seal necessary to deliver the venom, even if the stinger has detached from the bee. Scientists say their research, published in the Proceedings of the National Academy of Sciences, might provide engineering inspiration for tiny pumps that could deliver medicines. Yuki Noguchi, NPR News.
0: It is time to make way for the Great Pumpkin. Giant pumpkin growers have gathered in Northern California today to attend the 53rd World Championship Pumpkin Way Off, taking place in Half Moon Bay. Four-time champion Travis Ginger from Minnesota is among the 30 pumpkin growers who have signed up for today's.
5: The stinger operates, using a valve mechanism inside those lancets to first inflate, then deflate in a pumping motion that also creates a kind of seal necessary to deliver the venom, even if the stinger has detached from the bee. Scientists say their research, published in the Proceedings of the National Academy of Sciences, might provide engineering inspiration for tiny pumps that could deliver medicines. Yuki Noguchi, NPR News.
0: It is time to make way for the Great Pumpkin. Giant pumpkin growers have gathered in Northern California today to attend the 53rd

0: champion Travis Ginger from Minnesota is among the 30 pumpkin growers who have signed up for today's event, and he is hoping for another milestone victory. Despite freezing temperatures, Ginger has grown a massive pumpkin that just might challenge the world record that was set last week in England. The current record is held by Ian Patton, and his giant pumpkin weighed in at 2,857 pounds. By the way, the champion will earn $9 per pound. I'm Linda Kenyon, NPR News in Washington.
1: 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Duck.ai.
2: 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It's my pleasure to present music to you. I'm Peter Vandegraff, and we'll listen right now. Before we get to music by two great pianists of the 19th century, to a concerto by Karl Stamitz, who came from a very musical family. His father was a prominent composer in Mannheim, Germany, and Karl was a noted violist and virtuoso. Here is the Sinfonia Concertante for Viola and Violin and Orchestra, Camerata Chicago, with Drosten Hall conducting. The two soloists are Desiree Rustrat and Michael Strauss.

Desiree Rustrat, violin, Michael Strauss, viola, and Camerata Chicago, conducted by Drosten Hall, Sinfonia Concertante by Carl Stamitz. A musical form which descended from the Concerto Grosso of the Baroque. Here's a little song by a woman who was the daughter of a noted composer, Friedrich Reichardt. Her name is Luisa Reichardt. The song is Wassernot, Need of Water. Wolfgang Holzmeier sings it. Rosario Marciano is the pianist.

Wolfgang Holzmeier baritone and Rosario Marciano piano. That is the song Wassernot by Luise Reichart. A couple of noted 19th century pianists, composers. The first one is most famous of all, Frédéric Chopin, as we hear Anthony de Bonaventura performing the Barcarolle, a piece reminiscent of the gentle rocking of the gondolas in the canals of Venice.

Anthony de Bonaventura piano, The Barcarolle by Chopin. Another noted early 19th century pianist composer who was also busy in Paris was Henry Hertz. He was Austrian-born in 1803. Here is his fifth piano concerto with Howard Shelley conducting the Tasmanian Symphony.

19th century Paris was a real gathering place for great pianists who also were composers, and that composer was one of them, Henry Hertz, H-E-R-Z. His Piano Concerto No. 5 was performed by the Tasmanian Symphony Orchestra, and Howard Shelley was the pianist and conductor. Anna Maria Markovina is the pianist with this piece called Solfeggio by Carl Philipp Emanuel Bach.

0: Solfeggio by Carl Philipp Emanuel Bach, performed by Anna Maria Markovina. This is Peter Van de Graaff. Stay tuned for more music after this news update. This is KTEP El Paso, 88.5 FM. I'll be back with more music in just a moment.
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2: 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That's next time on Jazz Night in America. I'm Christian McBride. 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
3: 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We'll hear Arnold Jacobs performing the Vaughan Williams Tuba Concerto, and we'll travel up a few octaves for flutist Donald Peck in Debussy's Prelude to the Afternoon of a Faun. Next time with the CSO, I'm Lisa Simeone.
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5: Live from NPR News in Washington, I'm Janine Herbst. Federal agents searched the Washington, D.C. home of Democratic Congresswoman Ilhan Omar this morning in an ongoing investigation related to allegations of immigration fraud. Her parents fled civil war in Somalia when she was a child, and they came to the U.S. as refugees. NPR's Barbara Sprunt reports Omar is a sharp critic and frequent target of President Trump.
6: The Department of Justice says agents with Homeland Security investigations were executing a judicially authorized search warrant and that it's part of an ongoing federal criminal investigation. A spokesperson for the Congresswoman calls the search a, quote, outrageous abuse of power and an unprecedented escalation in the weaponization of federal law enforcement to target political enemies. The search took place ahead of next month's midterm elections in which Omar is seeking re-election. Vice President Vance has previously alleged Omar committed immigration fraud, something she denies. Barbara Sprunt, NPR News, Washington.
5: President Trump is facing bipartisan criticism over his deal to buy Russian diesel. And while Trump says it will lower prices at the pump in the U.S., analysts say it will have little impact on prices. This after the war Trump and Israel started in Iran in February sent global oil prices soaring. Ukrainian President Zelensky says the deal would only empower Russia to prolong the war Moscow started. Both countries continue to attack each other over infrastructure. Over the weekend, Trump announced energy ceasefire, saying both countries agreed. Zelensky, though, said he didn't know about it, but says he would be open to it if...
7: If Russia wants us to stop our long-range strikes against its oil refineries and oil exports, then Russia must stop its strikes against our energy system and critical infrastructure and stop killing our people.
5: Russia didn't comment on it, but it attacked Ukraine this weekend, killing at least three. Ukraine attacked another data center Sunday deep inside Russia. Two Americans have been awarded this year's Nobel Prize in Economics. And here Scott Horsley has more.
8: The Nobel Committee presented the prize to economist Robert Hall of Stanford and Michael Woodford of Columbia for their contributions to the new Keynesian understanding of how to smooth out boom and bust cycles in the economy. The two focused on the micro decisions that shape broader forces of supply and demand. Hall looked at how families make purchasing decisions, while Woodford explored the way businesses set prices. Both families and businesses are guided in part by expectations, so Woodford says it's important for economic policymakers to communicate.
9: Talk to people about why the things that are being done are being done.
8: Woodford told reporters he's surprised and elated by the award. Scott Horsley, NPR News, Washington.
5: And you're listening to NPR News. After a weekend of attacks on its international airport from Houthi militants, Saudi Arabia today is fending off drones and missiles fired toward the kingdom. That's according to state media. It's not clear if the drones or missiles were intercepted. At least 13 people, including an American, were killed over the weekend in the airport strike in Riyadh. Saudi officials say that airport is still closed. Fighting between Saudi Arabia and the Iranian-backed Houthis escalated last month after the Houthis seized Yemen's Red Sea coast, which is along a strategic waterway for global trade. Protests are flaring again today in New Delhi, despite the government banning demonstrations. NPR's Dia Hadid reports thousands of people angry over revised voter rolls have been detained in recent weeks.
10: Hundreds of protesters gathered near the porticos of an upmarket shopping area, chanting against the commissioner and the prime minister. Authorities dispatched thousands of police to downtown Delhi, cut the internet in parts of the city, diverted traffic, and shuttered some metro stations. That's been ongoing since Friday, when a youth-led movement announced protests to demand India's election commissioner resign. Critics accuse the commissioner of overseeing a revision of voter rolls that's disenfranchised tens of millions of citizens. The Election Commission says it works with complete integrity. Dia Hadid, NPR News, New Delhi.
5: Wall Street ended the day in mixed territory, the Dow up 195 points, the Nasdaq down 120. I'm Janine Herbst, NPR News in Washington.
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10: Diverted traffic and shuttered some metro stations. That's been ongoing since Friday, when a youth-led movement announced protests to demand India's election commissioner resign. Critics accuse the commissioner of overseeing a revision of voter rolls that's disenfranchised tens of millions of citizens. The Election Commission says it works with complete integrity. Dia Hadid, NPR News, New Delhi.
5: Wall Street ended the day in mixed territory, the Dow up 195 points, the Nasdaq down 120.

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1: 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Main work ahead is Carl Nielsen's Symphony No. 1. Do stay tuned for that. Peter Van de Graaff is my name. Spring-inspired music, and this is called Spring Morning, one of three small tone poems by Frederick Delius. Slovak Philharmonic is the orchestra.

Spring Morning by Frederick Delius, written in 1890 and played by the Slovak Philharmonic. Here is an ode to spring by a Japanese composer. Katsutoshi Nagasawa is his name, and this is Rachel Gawk, guitar, and Susan Hoepner, flute.

Rachel Gawk played the guitar, Susan Hoepner the flute, and that is the Ode to Spring by the Japanese composer Katsutoshi Nagasawa. This is called There Were Roses in the Valley, and it's by a Danish composer from the early 19th century, Peter Arnold Heise, sung by Johanna Tisted Højlund.

Johanna Tisted Hoylund, mezzo-soprano, and Christian Vestergaard, piano. That song by Peter Heise, Danish composer. In 1865, the greatest of all Danish composers was born. He was a violinist and conductor, as well as being a noted composer. And a very important work we have of Carl Nielsen, his Symphony No. 1. His six symphonies recognized as really the standard among Danish symphonic works. Here is a performance by the Gothenburg Symphony Orchestra, Naime Järvi the conductor, and Carl Nielsen's Symphony No. 1.

Music written in 1891-1892 by the Danish composer Carl Nielsen. And interestingly, the conductor at the premiere of that work was a noted Norwegian composer named Johan Svendsen. That was the Symphony No. 1, the first of the six by Carl Nielsen. And the Gothenburg Symphony Orchestra was conducted by Neeme Järvi. This is originally a song, originally sung, Rolicum Rorum by Gerald Finzi.

fun song from the cycle Earth and Air and Rain by Gerald Finzi. Rollicum Rorum was Amy Dixon playing the original vocal part on the saxophone with the Aurora Orchestra. I'm Peter Van de Graaff. Thank you for allowing me the privilege to select some music for you to hear. I'll be back tomorrow with more music. Stay tuned for All Things Considered. This is KTEP El Paso, your NPR station for the Southwest.

0: Live from NPR News in Washington, I'm Janine Herbst. Democrats say a search of Minnesota Congresswoman Ilhan Omar's Washington, D.C. home early this morning was an abuse of power by the Trump administration. NPR's Luke Garrett has more.
1: A current official not authorized to speak publicly told me this search on Omar's home is part of a multi-year probe that involved numerous whistleblower complaints. And a former official who previously sat in on briefings about this very investigation says the home search deals with immigration fraud allegations. Vice President J.D. Vance has previously alleged Omar committed immigration fraud, something that she really denies. Omar is an American citizen who came to the U.S. as a refugee from Somalia.
0: NPR's Luke Garrett reporting. On social media, Omar, a sharp critic and frequent target of President Trump, says she won't be silenced. Ads promoting President Trump and his policies continued being paid for by the U.S. government well after Trump said his MAGA Incorporated super PAC would take over. NPR's Tamara Keith reports the administration is now under a court order to take them down.
2: When President Trump announced the U.S. government would no longer be paying for the, quote, patriotic ads, about $12 million had already been spent. But despite giving the impression that there'd been a policy change, the ads didn't stop airing. In the intervening week, another $10 million in taxpayer dollars went to fund the pro-Trump ads. That's according to an NPR analysis of ad impact data. On Sunday, a federal judge issued a temporary order barring future airings. A White House official not authorized to speak publicly says the last ads paid for by the government aired on Sunday evening. Tamara Keith, NPR News.
0: British Prime Minister Andy Burnham says Iran was behind a recent security issue at a U.S.-run military base in England. The incident with masked men arrested near where U.S. bombers take off for Iran prompted the U.S. military to transfer its aircraft. NPR's Lauren Freyer has more from London.
3: Prime Minister Burnham had previously said Iran was linked to last month's incident at Royal Air Force Base Fairford. 2 weeks on, he now says,
4: "It is highly likely to have been coordinated in Iran, almost certainly directed by Iran's Islamic Revolutionary Guard."
3: The British government has summoned the Iranian ambassador and also imposed fresh sanctions on two Iranian nationals. One is a Revolutionary Guard official. The other is described as a facilitator of a criminal network. They're banned from British soil and will have any assets here frozen. Britain, the U.S., and 27 other countries also issued a statement condemning what they call lethal plotting by Iran through covert networks and proxy actors. Lauren Freyer, NPR News, London.
0: You're listening to NPR News from Washington. Medicare open enrollment begins this week. It's a chance for people over the age of 65 to switch their coverage plans. As NPR's Selena Simmons-Duffin reports, premiums are going up for Medicare next year, much like in all health insurance plans across the country.
5: About half of the 66 million people enrolled in Medicare are in what's called traditional Medicare, run by the federal government. The other half are enrolled in Medicare Advantage, where private companies manage the plan. Health experts say it's especially important for people enrolled in Medicare Advantage plans or prescription drug plans to log in during open enrollment and make sure your plan still fits your needs. There are tools online at Medicare.gov for comparing options, and there are state health insurance assistance programs, or SHIPs, in every state, staffed by experts who can walk people through their options and help them enroll. Open enrollment runs through December 7th, and coverage begins January 1st. Selena Simmons-Duffin, NPR News.
0: The Vatican says Pope Leo will enter the hospital tomorrow for surgery to remove a nodule on his lung. He says it's localized and that they found it early. Leo's expected to stay in the hospital about a week. It's not clear, though, if he'll be able to make his previously scheduled trip next month to Uruguay, Peru, and Argentina. Wall Street in mixed territory by the closing bell. The Dow up 195 points. That's up about 0.3%. The Nasdaq was down 120 points. That's about down about 0.4%. And the S&P 500 was flat. 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
0: This is a test of the emergency alert system.

0: That was a test of the emergency alert system. This is KTEP. It's 4:06.
1: Considered. I'm Elsa Chang. Right now, there is no way to fly in or out of the airport serving the capital of Saudi Arabia, Riyadh. The country is coming under daily attacks from Iran-backed Houthis. On Saturday, an attack on a passenger terminal at the airport killed 13 people. Yemeni Houthis say they're attacking Saudi airports in response to Saudi airstrikes. With more is NPR's Aya Batraoui from Dubai. Hi, Aya.
2: Hi, Elsa.
1: So what exactly is happening now in the Saudi capital?
2: So there have been at least 4 attacks on Riyadh's airport in the past week. And this comes as the Houthis have been warning that Saudi airspace is a theater of war and have been firing missiles and drones on Saudi airports and energy sites. Now, Saudi authorities say 20 people were killed over the past week, but it was Saturday's attack on Riyadh airport that was the deadliest. The Saudis released CCTV footage from the airport showing people standing in line, most of them Muslim pilgrims headed to Mecca, when a fireball hits the passenger terminal. Helicopters and ambulances were dispatched to the scene. Saudi authorities say 13 people of various nationalities were killed, including a U.S. citizen, and that more than 300 others were wounded, some critically. And then a day later, the airport was hit again.
1: Wait, so these attacks have forced the suspension of service at the airport in Riyadh. What do these sort of attacks mean for Saudi Arabia?
2: Well, also, it seems the Houthis know exactly what they're targeting, whether it's air bases or gas fields or oil refineries in the kingdom, or, as we've been seeing now too, hitting Riyadh's airport with precision over and over again in recent days. And it's not only Riyadh airport that's being targeted. I just flew from that busy international airport a week ago. Hmm. And when I was looking at how to get back, I found that the Houthis are also targeting airports to the east and south of the capital. Yeah. And so what this means is that it's more difficult to reach Riyadh, and it's currently not possible or safe to fly into this huge city. Saudi Arabia is hosting a major energy conference in Riyadh today, but top executives from BP, Total, Exxon, they're not in attendance.
1: Well, let's talk a little more about Yemen now, because I want to understand, are the Houthis also gaining ground there too?
2: So the Houthis, which identify by name as Ansar Allah, were long marginalized in Yemen. But after Arab Spring turmoil there, they took control of Yemen's capital, Sana'a, and they have controlled it ever since. That is despite Saudi efforts to reinstall to power the internationally recognized Yemeni government. And the Houthis want to expand that control. And so over the summer, they began targeting Saudi oil tankers in the Red Sea, blocking a key export route in response to what they say is a long-standing Saudi blockade on Houthi areas. And then last month, the group took control of Yemeni territory along the Red Sea, and they pushed those Yemeni government forces out. So the Saudis launched a major air offensive last week alongside Yemeni government forces on the ground to try and recapture that territory, and that battle is still ongoing. And the UN says the fighting has displaced some 200,000 people in Yemen.
1: Hmm. Well, is there any sign that the U.S. might get more directly involved to help Saudi Arabia, given the close relationship between President Trump and the Saudi crown prince?
2: So the U.S. is helping with intel on the Houthis, but they're not sending military help to the Saudis in the way that France, the U.K., Turkey, and Pakistan have done. And that's because Trump seems unwilling to get involved in another Gulf war. You know, there's still no resolution to the Iran war, and oil tankers are being hit daily in the Strait of Hormuz. But countries like Egypt are offering to mediate between the Houthis and Riyadh. And yesterday, the foreign ministers of Iran and Saudi Arabia say they spoke by phone about these recent escalations.
1: That is NPR's Aya Batraoui in Dubai. Thank you, Aya.
2: Thanks, Elsa.
1: Both Russia and Ukraine are already using drones powered by artificial intelligence on the battlefield. It's part of a high-tech arms race that has many people worried, including Ukrainian President Volodymyr Zelensky. He's warned that AI could start leading decisions on the battlefield as early as next year. Meanwhile, the founder of one of Ukraine's top companies producing AI-powered drones says that they're helping Ukraine survive a war waged by a much larger enemy. NPR's Joanna Kakissis reports from Kyiv.
3: It's a good microphone.
4: It's almost like a weapon.
5: We meet Yaroslav Azhenuk in a conference room, and for security reasons, he asked us not to reveal much else about the location. He's 37, a computer scientist and serial entrepreneur who spent years in Silicon Valley. Before the war, he was known for co-founding a successful company called PetCube.

0: which makes smartphone-powered cameras that watch and even entertain your pets.
1: These cameras allow pet parents to watch their pets when they're not at home and fling treats to them and shine a laser toy for them.
0: Then, in 2022, Russia launched its full-scale invasion of Ukraine, and Azhnuk, like many Ukrainian tech leaders, turned his focus to the defense space.
1: I was like, okay, I gotta move on from my role as the CEO of PetCube and do something to protect my country, and so now we're making not cameras that fling treats, but cameras that fling explosives to people who came to occupy our land.
0: The cameras he's talking about are part of an image recognition system incorporated into first-person view, or FPV, drones.
1: This year alone, Ukraine will produce over 7 million of FPV drones, those small drones. They've fully transformed the battlefield, and they have become, for our era, what the tank or machine gun have become for World War One.
0: Azhnuk runs the defense tech firms The Fourth Law and Odd Systems.
1: We are the leaders in autonomous drones and thermal cameras. We're number one in Ukraine, maybe to some extent close to the top globally.
0: His team has developed a widely used strike drone called the Lupinis 10 TFL-1. It combines a small, affordable FPV drone with an autonomous terminal guidance system. That means the drone has an onboard computer and AI technology that takes control during the final phase of the flight.
1: But it's very different from, say, the kind of AI that sits on those data centers that power Claude, or even kind of AI that does self-driving for your Tesla.
0: Azhnuk says the AI technology in his company's drones uses simple tools to recognize images and make smart software,
1: which then allows you either to navigate autonomously without a human, or to choose a target autonomously, or to fly towards a target autonomously.
0: Dozens of Ukrainian military units already use the Fourth Law's autonomous drone, which is named after the 20th century Ukrainian poet Anatoly Lupinis. He endured decades of Soviet imprisonment and torture. The Fourth Law has named all of its weapons after Ukrainian intellectuals and artists killed or persecuted by Russians in the last century.
1: It is important for us to help to resurrect those people. They're still with us, their ideas are still with us, and they're now fighting back.
0: The company's teams test the drones every day. We meet one team in an overgrown field outside Kyiv. They've set up a fold-out table near a copse of trees and a hornet's nest.
2: Nice to meet you.
0: A slight sandy-haired man greets us.
3: I'm head of the test and integration team. So our main duties is integration of our autonomous system on the different kind of drones.
0: He uses the military call sign STAB. The company asked NPR not to reveal this location or the identities of those who work here for security reasons. STAB points to a drone.
3: So you see here is our camera plus microcomputer inside.
0: Oh, there it is. Oh, there it is.
3: And all of the mind is here.
0: The microcomputer inside the drone runs on a deep learning neural network that's been fed hours of combat footage. That's how it recognizes targets.
3: What target is like vehicle, light armored vehicle, tank, and flying object, etc.
0: The drone begins its flight guided by a pilot. He also asked us to use his call sign, Professor. The pilot is the one who selects the target. He guides the drone with a control stick. Professor checks a video monitor. There's a red flash.
4: Okay, is it locking there?
3: Yeah, it's locked, and if you see, the system is working by itself.
0: The drone has locked onto the target. A dilapidated car that a company employee is driving along a dirt road. Professor puts down the control stick, and the drone flies itself to the car. The microcomputer inside constantly runs algorithms to keep it on course. Stab says AI drones are useful because they're hard to jam, and he insists there are safeguards in place so the drones don't go rogue.
1: It's very obvious for the public to be concerned about.
0: Back at the conference room, Gadoslav Ashnuk says it's obvious the public is concerned about the dangers of AI.
1: You know, any kind of tool can be used for good or for bad. And it's, in the end, it's the human that decides how to use that tool.
0: And he says his company's AI-powered drones are not autonomous killer robots.
1: They're very far from a Terminator kind of scenario, right? These are just sort of calculators. Like, they're no more likely for a Terminator uprising than a warehouse with artillery shells.
0: He does, however, acknowledge that AI warfare is developing quickly.
1: So it's not unthinkable to imagine that some years in the future, there will be drones that will be able to make their own decisions about designating something as a target or not.
0: And Ukraine must keep up, he says, because Russia is also using AI-powered drones to attack.
1: So if we're not able to react just as fast, we have lost. And obviously, after we've lost, there is no way for us to argue about the ethics of AI.
0: The most important thing, he says, is don't die. Joanna Kakissis, NPR News, Kyiv.

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1: What do you think the trouble be with eyes that look but do not see?
2: 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I'm Christian McBride. 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
3: Good afternoon, it's 4:18 and you're listening to KTEP. 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Temperature in El Paso is at 86 degrees. We have a few clouds in the sky and it's mostly humid with winds that could gust as high as 23 miles per hour in the south. For our friends in Las Cruces, temperature is at 79. It's partly cloudy, mostly humid as well. Winds that could gust as high as 17 miles per hour. It's 4:20. 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
0: From NPR News, this is All Things Considered. I'm Elsa Chang. President Trump is trying a variety of strategies to bring down the cost of diesel. He's announced a deal with Russia to potentially supply more than 4 million tons. And he signed an executive order that he says will help farmers by temporarily making a kind of diesel that's normally reserved for things like off-road farm machinery legal for use on highways. Farmers say they'll take the relief, but they're still hurting under increased prices. South Dakota Public Broadcasting's Jackson Dirks reports.
5: Larry Bergen, age 65, loads soybeans into a cargo truck. President Trump's order is letting farmers use dye diesel, a fuel that's exempt from federal taxes, in trucks like this until the end of the year. That'll save Bergen about 24 cents a gallon. He says it's welcome during harvest season.
6: We've got a long ways to go as far as how many times I'm going to fill. So it can make a lot of difference.
5: The White House says it'll save $60 on a 250-gallon tank. It helps during their busiest time of year. But diesel remains about 60% more expensive as this time last year.
6: It's not going to make up for that. You know, that's more the Iran war or whatever is causing this high prices.
5: Scott Vanderwall is president of the state's Farm Bureau, a conservative group.
7: I guess what our attitude is that every little bit helps.
5: He acknowledges that even with the tax relief, diesel prices are still up significantly from when producers planted in the spring.
7: It's a little bit of a band-aid. It certainly doesn't make up the difference.
5: Some farmers are noticing the timing of the announcement right before midterms. Doug Somke is president of the State Farmers Union, which leans progressive.
8: It's funny how, as we get closer to an election, how all of a sudden politicians come up with, I'll just call it silly solutions.
5: Farmers helped Trump get into office. South Dakota, an agriculture-heavy state, supported Trump 60% the last three elections. On Larry Bergen's farm, he says the relationship between farmers and Trump's policies is complicated. Trade policies in particular have disrupted markets for American crops.
6: When if you would have just left things alone, we'd been better off. You wouldn't have to do all this stuff. So sometimes it feels like you're getting farmers are getting bought off.
5: For NPR News, I'm Jackson Dirks in Beresford, South Dakota.
0: Political gridlock in Washington is slowing down bicycle and pedestrian trail development all around the U.S. The transportation secretary has made it clear that he does not want to spend federal dollars on what he calls DEI bike lanes. But deep in Appalachia, there's bipartisan support for a multi-use trail that would connect Ohio with West Virginia. NPR's Joel Rose went to find out why.
9: The Market Street Bridge still looms over the Ohio River, a steel suspension bridge almost 1,800 feet long that used to connect the city of Steubenville, Ohio, on one side of the valley with the steep green hills around Weirton, West Virginia, on the other. But the Market Street Bridge closed nearly 3 years ago, and when you get up close, it's easy to see why.
10: You know, you can walk under, just watch your head.
9: Michael Papraki is a regional transportation planner. He takes us under the bridge to show why it's beyond repair.
10: You got severe rusting, you know, under here, you know, see it? See the beams?
11: Oh, it's all rusted out.
10: Yeah, yeah. You know, you can see all the holes.
9: Local leaders say it's crucial to replace this bridge, to reconnect the communities on either side. But it's also important for another reason. The Ohio River is a major obstacle in the path of the Great American Rail Trail, an ambitious plan to turn former rail corridors into bicycle and pedestrian trails that stretch from coast to coast. Mayors from both sides of the river and both sides of the political divide say the trail is vital to the region's economic future.
12: Welcome, everybody. It's a beautiful night to be in Steubenville.
9: Local movers and shakers gathered a few weeks ago on the Ohio side of the bridge to talk about how to make its proposed replacement a reality. Republican Ralph Petrella is the mayor of Steubenville. He says the bridge and trail would help raise the city's profile.
13: This is huge. You know, this is a national entity that would help our economic development and continue the momentum we have for revitalization.
9: The Democratic mayor of nearby Weirton, West Virginia, was on hand, too. Dean Harris worked at a local steel mill for 48 years. The mill closed in 2024, and Harris says Weirton is trying to attract new employers.
14: Weirton is in the process of sort of rebranding ourselves. Steel is what made us and brought people to our area. But obviously, it's time for us to move on from that, and that's what we're in the process of doing.
11: And the rail trail is one of the amenities that's going to help you hopefully start to build that up.
14: Right? Oh, absolutely it is.
9: Weirton already has a rail trail that connects to the suburbs of Pittsburgh, about 30 miles east. Harris says that helped attract a battery factory that opened in Weirton a few years ago. Local leaders also hope the rail trail will encourage more young people to stay. People like Maura Barnes, who grew up in Ohio near Steubenville. While most of her friends moved away, Barnes stayed after college to raise her own family in downtown Steubenville.
15: My husband and I, somewhat selfishly, really wanted a grocery store and walking distance, not just for ourselves and our family, but all the other people living in the downtown community.
9: So Barnes and her husband opened a small grocery store with some friends. But she says the closing of the Market Street Bridge hit the neighborhood hard. The bridge was the only way for pedestrians or bikes to cross the Ohio River, and the only bridge that brought cars directly into downtown.
15: I think a lot of it was almost spiritual. It's a loss, and it was a blow to kind of the morale of the community. A lot of the businesses around us who had been open for years, they saw a pretty notable decrease in foot traffic and car traffic to their businesses when that closed.
9: There is a plan to replace the bridge with another one a few blocks away that would include a dedicated trail for bikes and pedestrians. Congress has appropriated $87 million so far, but that's only a fraction of what the new bridge will actually cost.
16: The challenge of crossing a body of water as big as the Ohio River is monumental.
9: Eric Ober is with the Rails to Trails Conservancy, the nonprofit group that's behind the Great American Rail Trail. Oberg says more than half of the 3,700-mile trail already exists, although there are still some big gaps, including this river crossing. That's why the group organized this event in Steubenville. Local leaders are pushing state and federal lawmakers to find more money for the bridge. And they're doing it at a time when the Trump administration has been hostile to federal spending on bike infrastructure.
16: It slows it down. It doesn't help, right? It doesn't help, but it's going to happen. This is an inevitable project. There's too much support for it. The question is the timeline.
9: That support comes from Republicans and Democrats alike, says Michael Papraki, the regional transportation planner.
17: It's not just liberals that ride bikes. Ohio is an extremely conservative state, and a lot of them ride bikes. West Virginia is an extremely red state, and believe me, they love to go out and ride their bikes.
9: And leaders on both sides of the political divide want to see bikes riding on a new bridge across the Ohio River. Joel Rose, NPR News, Steubenville, Ohio.

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1: On the next Fresh Air, Eun Lee won a Pulitzer Prize for her memoir about the suicides of her two teenage sons. In her new novel, she escapes the present and writes about two piano prodigies in the late 18th and early 19th centuries. She says she put everything she knows about life into it. She'll talk about the novel and surviving her son's deaths. 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
0: 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If you are driving for a precaution, there's been an incident at Woodrow Bean Trans Mountain Road, westbound and Goliad. It is causing some congestion and backup. If possible, take an alternate route or expect delays. Please remember to drive safely and stay aware of your surroundings. It's 4:30. 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
2: It's All Things Considered from NPR News. I'm Elsa Chang. This election season, California voters will be deciding whether to impose a one-time tax on billionaires. And it's clear Democrats are deeply divided over the proposal.
3: I believe in taxing billionaires. Absolutely. They should be paid tax just like everybody else. But we also can't tax them too much because then they'll just leave.
2: Now news.
4: Live from NPR News in Washington, I'm Dan Ronan. A federal judge is extending an order pausing the clearing of trees and an historic public golf course in Washington, D.C. As member station WAMU's Sarah Y. Kim reports, President Trump wants to redevelop the public facility into a championship-caliber course.
5: After preservationists and local golfers sued over plans to renovate the course, the court ordered the Trump administration to give advance notice before drastic actions like clearing trees. But over the weekend, the administration abruptly cut more than 400 trees with less than a day's notice. At an emergency hearing, U.S. District Court Judge Ana Reyes blasted a government lawyer for saying they did their best to give notice.
6: You did not do your best. You did your absolute worst. You did your absolute worst.
5: Reyes then extended the ban on clearing trees to 2 p.m. Tuesday and warned that if the order is violated by 2 seconds, there will be contempt proceedings. For NPR News, I'm Sarah Y. Kim in Washington.
4: Days after a Category 2 hurricane hit the Florida Panhandle and Alabama and parts of those states along the Gulf Coast are cleaning up. The storm knocked out power to some 500,000 customers in Florida. That's down to about 100,000 now. Governor Ron DeSantis says he anticipates power will be largely restored soon to customers. And at some point, he said the 500,000 customers were without power.
7: We anticipate to continue to see the remaining power outages that are left to be remedied throughout today and into tomorrow for some of the more harder hit areas. But I think between FPL and the co-ops, you know, they feel really good about the progress they're making and they're going to keep working.
4: Officials say that 4 people died from storm-related injuries, 2 in Alabama and 2 in Florida. This is NPR.
8: Live from the Texas newsroom, I'm Gail DeLauder. Texas is appealing a federal court order that says the state has to install air conditioning in all of its state prisons. KUT's Andrew Weber has the latest.
9: For more than a decade, Texas has fought lawsuits to supply air conditioning at its state facilities. Attorneys for prisoners argue the state has slow-walked its plans to provide AC. The Texas Department of Criminal Justice argued it had made progress, but was constrained by a $1.5 billion installation price tag. Last month, a federal judge ruled the lack of AC was akin to cruel and unusual punishment for the roughly 90,000 inmates living in units without it, and ordered the state to install air conditioning by the end of 2029. Now the Department of Criminal Justice has appealed that decision to the U.S. Fifth Circuit. That conservative court has ruled in the past previously that states are not constitutionally required to air condition prisons, but that not doing so in dangerous heat could constitute cruel and unusual punishment. I'm Andrew Weber in Austin.
8: Thousands of students across Texas are still getting paddled for misbehaving. That's according to the latest federal data. George Holden is a psychology professor at Southern Methodist University. He says corporal punishment often leads to worse academic performance and anxiety.
10: Occasionally, kids react by acting out and becoming more aggressive. In fact, retaliating against the school or the individual who did it.
8: The data also indicates children with disabilities are disproportionately given corporal punishment. The practice is driven by just 6% of schools, as most have banned it. I'm Gail DeLauder.
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2: This is All Things Considered from NPR News. I'm Elsa Chang. This morning, federal agents searched the home of Democratic Congresswoman Ilhan Omar of Minnesota. The Justice Department says that is part of a, quote, federal criminal investigation. But Omar is calling it political targeting by the Trump administration. NPR's Luke Garrett was there during part of the hours-long search and joins us now. Hi, Luke.
12: Hello, Elsa.
2: Okay, so what do we know so far about what exactly happened this morning?
12: So early Monday morning, federal agents searched the D.C. home of Representative Omar. The Department of Justice says agents with Homeland Security Investigations, quote, executed a judicially authorized search warrant. Mm-hmm. Now, HSI is an arm of the Department of Homeland Security and U.S. Immigration and Customs Enforcement, often known as ICE. The DOJ said it approved this warrant and that the search of Omar's home was part of a, quote, ongoing federal criminal investigation.
2: Huh. Okay. And you were there on the scene, at least for part of it. What did you see?
12: Right. So Congresswoman Omar lives on a sleepy residential block in D.C. You know, when I got there, both sides of her street were closed off by black SUVs, and Omar's home was surrounded by federal agents with protective vests that read HSI. Neighbors near Omar's home all stood on their porches and yards, and by noon Monday, you know, most of the federal agents had left.
2: And what did Omar's neighbors tell you?
12: So also, most didn't want to talk, but 79-year-old Sharon Jackson did. She says the federal agents woke her up when they started knocking on Congresswoman's door.
13: I got awakened by boom, boom, boom, but I came out because I said, you all were knocking on my door. He said, we weren't knocking on my door. I said, well, I heard a loud boom, boom, boom. He said, it wasn't your door, ma'am. Go back inside.
12: Jackson lives right across the street from Omar and said the clock read 4:30 a.m. when she first heard those noises.
2: Wow.
12: She thinks Omar was really targeted by this investigation.
2: Okay. And what are we hearing from Representative Omar at this point about everything that's happened so far?
12: The congresswoman took to social media Monday afternoon. She says she's okay, but Omar also called this search a, quote, attempt to target political enemies and weaponize federal law enforcement. She says she will not be silenced. Trump and Omar do have a long history of political sparring and, you know, really criticizing each other.
2: And I'm just curious, have we learned any other details since this morning, since we've been out there?
12: We have. A current official, not authorized to speak publicly, told me this search on Omar's home is part of a multi-year probe that involved numerous whistleblower complaints. And a former official who previously sat in on briefings about this very investigation says the home search, you know, deals with immigration fraud allegations. Vice President J.D. Vance has previously alleged Omar committed immigration fraud, something that she really denies. Omar is an American citizen who came to the U.S. as a refugee from Somalia.
2: Right. Okay. Well, Luke, we should acknowledge the midterm election is just 22 days away at this point. What do you make of the timing of what happened to Omar today?
12: Well, this action by federal agents to execute a search warrant on, you know, her home, she's a candidate, does come into conflict with the so-called 60-day rule. It's an unwritten understanding that the DOJ should really stay away from public enforcement actions against candidates or election officials within 60 days of an election. The thought is to protect elections from, you know, politicized use of the DOJ. But this really is just a general practice and it's not a legally binding rule. Representative Omar is on the ballot in November. She is, you know, heavily favored to win her Minneapolis district during this upcoming midterms election. In 2024, she won her House seat handily by 50 percentage points.
14: That is NPR's Luke Garrett. Thank you so much, Luke.
12: You bet.
14: California is known for being an early adopter on progressive policies. And now voters are deciding whether to impose a novel approach to taxing the rich, a one-time fee on billionaires. It's popular at a time when income inequality has become a big issue. But Democrats in this heavily Democratic state are divided. KQED's Laura Fitzgerald asked Californians how they're feeling about the measure.
15: California's voters are being asked to weigh in on Prop 40. It would impose a one-time 5% tax on people in the state with over $1 billion of wealth, like stocks, bonds, and artwork. So someone worth $100 billion would owe $5 billion to the state. The leader of a large healthcare workers union who drafted the proposal says Republicans in Washington cut healthcare benefits to provide tax breaks for the rich. So California should tax the rich to pay for healthcare. This idea appears to resonate with a lot of folks at a Sunday farmers market in Kensington, a neighborhood near Berkeley, where a band plays for the shoppers.
16: In order for our communities to thrive, there needs to be some leveling of the playing field.
15: Derek Hilliard is an attorney who says he supports the wealth tax.
16: If a person has $1 billion, you know what that is? That's $1,000 million. And a one-time tax, a one-time levy, in order to distribute some of this wealth for the good of the state, the people of California, is, I think it's a small ask in my opinion.
15: 23-year-old Julian Tremblay says he hasn't really heard about Prop 40 yet, but he says he's inclined to vote yes. He's moving back in with his mom to save money. He says the distribution of wealth in California is out of balance.
17: You know, then you get like really high inflation rates and like it just becomes more difficult to buy groceries and it like contributes to, you know, like increasing gas prices and just increasing cost of living, which is something that in the Bay Area we really struggle with.
15: Perhaps unsurprisingly, most people I talk to at the farmers market in this liberal area like the idea of taxing billionaires more. But not everyone agrees that Prop 40 is the best way to do it. Kellen Foxman, a massage therapist, says the fact that Californians are even considering a wealth tax says something about the state's unequal resources.
18: I think it's acknowledging the myth of the middle class. Like, let's talk about that, how like we need to be having conversations about how we distribute wealth as a state. Yeah, we need to start taxing the people that make the most money, period.
15: But that being said, Foxman says she'd like to see it go towards other public services in addition to healthcare. She's still thinking it over, but leaning towards no.
18: In essence, it's exactly what we need. However, as written, I don't think it's as effective as we hope it will be.
15: Ads on TV, the web, and in texts are flooding the state, and various stakeholders are split. Some labor unions are for it, and some are against it. Medical groups are divided. Sharon Silverman is waiting for her coffee order at one of the farmers market booths.
3: I mean, I believe in taxing billionaires. Absolutely. They should pay tax just like everybody else. But we also can't tax them too much because then they'll just leave. And they'll take all their jobs and everything with them. So
15: some billionaires, like tech mogul Sergey Brin, have fueled the opposition campaign. Of course, a lot of Republicans are opposed to any higher taxes. But in a state where they're heavily outnumbered, the issue will be largely decided by Democrats. And the people they might listen to are divided. U.S. Senator Bernie Sanders of Vermont has toured the state in support of Prop 40. On the other side, the state's Democratic Governor Gavin Newsom opposes it, saying he wants a national tax on the wealthy so they can't just move from state to state. For NPR News, I'm Laura Fitzgerald in Berkeley.

0: 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This is KTEP News in depth. I'm Angela Cocherga. Latino voters in South Texas helped fuel Republican gains 2 years ago. Now a closely watched congressional race on the border will show whether that support can hold. Republican Monica de la Cruz is seeking a third term in Texas's 15th congressional district. Her challenger is Democrat Bobby Pulido, a Tejano singer running for office for the first time. Texas Public Radio's David Martin Davies takes us to the South Texas district.
1: Friday night at an Alice, Texas block party, Pulido takes to the stage, not to deliver a campaign speech, but to sing. Pulido is a Latin Grammy winner who is well known for his music. This swing district stretches about 300 miles across South Texas. Hispanics make up about 80% of the population. Pulido says although he's lived the life of a Tejano musician, he's always had an interest in politics.
2: Before there was music, there was also Bobby, the studious student, actually studied political science at St. Mary's University in San Antonio. You know, I wanted to be a lawyer.
1: Pulido said he put his political ambitions on hold when he was offered a record deal. But that changed after De La Cruz won the district in 2022.
2: I'm one of the constituents, and I did not like that. So either I was going to be somebody that was going to sit on the sidelines and complain, or I was going to do something about it.
1: Pulido calls himself an old-school Democrat who is conservative on social issues but supports policies that help working families. 2 years ago, President Trump won the district by about 18 percentage points, mainly due to support from Latino voters. But this year, those same voters are considering voting for Democrats like Pulido. During his performance, Pulido didn't talk politics, but in the crowd, volunteers gave away campaign t-shirts, buttons, caps, and yard signs to the audience, including Enrique Gonzalez.
3: His dad played in my wedding, so I only wear with no Bobby. Well, I think he has a real good chance of winning. And I'm real happy that he'll do that. He's representing all of us.
1: Many other voters in the crowd say they are unhappy about the rising prices and mass deportations. On Saturday, the incumbent De La Cruz is campaigning in Cuero, an especially Republican part of the district. The town is having its annual Turkey Fest, including racing turkeys down the middle of town.
4: We'd like to welcome Congresswoman De La Cruz. Are you right there?
5: Ah, there she is.
1: She is a former insurance agent and has been a strong supporter of Trump in Congress. De La Cruz supports Trump's mass deportation, and she wants to lower taxes and prices.
6: People are talking about affordability. They know that under the previous administration, we had historic inflation. That inflation is going down. But let's be honest, there's still a lot of work to do.
1: De La Cruz said she's addressing affordability by working to lower taxes.
6: I brought home to my community no tax on tips, no tax on overtime, no tax on Social Security for all of those abuelitos out there that are depending on their Social Security check.
1: Mike Madrid is a Republican political strategist. He said South Texas Latino voters who voted for Trump and Republicans in 2024 are now turned off by Trump's policies. But that doesn't mean they're going to be Democrats.
7: This is the least partisan group in America, the last real swing voter, and they're motivated overwhelmingly by economics.
1: Madrid said both parties don't understand Latino voters, and he doesn't expect that to change.
7: We'll be stuck in this ping pong game of Latinos being marginalized and invisible, even though we're the largest ethnic majority in the country.
1: Early voting starts in Texas on October 19th. I'm David Martin Davies in San Antonio.
0: Early voting in Texas starts in 1 week, next Monday. We have more news at KTEP.org, including a story from our Puente News Collaborative. It's about cartels building luxury fleets with vehicles stolen from rental car companies in places like El Paso. We'll tell you which top luxury SUVs are preferred and how they're equipped for cartel bosses once they cross the border. Again, that's at KTEP.org. 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For KTEP News In Depth, I'm Angela Cocherga.
8: It's 4:48 and this is KTEP.
5: for traffic, there has been an incident at I-10 and the intersection with Lomaland eastbound. It is causing some backup and congestion. If possible, take an alternate route or expect delays. For traffic, we're also seeing the usual congestion on I-10 going west to east. It starts around Piedras and it doesn't end until after East Paisano Drive. It's again usual congestion, but if possible, consider taking Montana Avenue as an alternate route to avoid traffic and backup. And if you are looking for some theatrical fun, the Mountain Star Brewery will be hosting a creative outlet acting session on Wednesday, October 21st from 6 to 8 in the afternoon. 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
8: From NPR News, this is All Things Considered. I'm Elsa Chang. What if you could make a year's worth of pay in just a couple months? I mean, there is a catch. You would have to leave your family behind. That's a choice that many Iranians make. With a worsening economy, some decide to travel to Turkey, hoping to find temporary work to provide for their families. But the jobs that they're looking for don't always materialize. NPR's Hadil Alshalchi was there when a bus full of Iranians pulled up in Istanbul.
9: It's about 6:30 in the morning. A bus that says Royal Iranian Travel just pulled up, and more than a dozen people just walked out of the bus. A lot of them look very, very tired. 45-year-old construction worker Abbas pulls his suitcase from the bus and waits on the sidewalk of the Aksaray neighborhood in Istanbul. This place has been a hub for Iranian tourists and business people for decades. Today, it's dark and cold. People light up cigarettes and huddle in small groups. Abbas traveled for days from the city of Qom to Turkey, hoping to find work and send money back to his wife and two kids. Our economic situation isn't good at all, says Abbas.
10: Very bad. Very bad.
9: Iran's inflation rate hovers at 90%, and the cost of living has skyrocketed since the war began. Today in Iran, the price of meat has gone up over 40%. Bread has tripled. All the Iranians who spoke to NPR for this report are working illegally in Turkey and asked us not to use their full names for fear of deportation. Many will travel days to find work under the table here on a 90-day tourist visa. Abbas got in touch with an agent who matches Iranians looking for work with jobs. I was told the employer is supposed to come pick me up, he says, rubbing his hands in the cold. But Abbas says he doesn't have a phone number for the employer or the agent. He just trusts that someone will come get him. No, you can't trust the agent, says 34-year-old Ramin, as he stands in front of a closed bank. He has a friend who secured him a job and a place to stay. If you don't know the employer, they mess with you, he says. They don't pay you, they throw you out. It's what happened to 24-year-old Yassin. Every day, he rolls his suitcase down a cobblestone street from the park where he sleeps to the mosque where he waits with a handful of other homeless Iranians looking for work.
11: When this mosque opens, we can use the bathroom and drink some water.
9: Yassin wears a sweatshirt with the hood pulled around his face to keep out the cold.
11: Even if you find work in Iran, you only make enough for that night's dinner.
9: Yassin left his family in central Iran and traveled 6 days by land to get here. He paid an agent $100 to find him work at a doorknob factory.
11: The agent takes it all at once. There's no guarantee that the employer will pay. None of it is clear.
9: Yassin was kicked out of the factory after working there for a month with only a quarter of the pay he was promised.
11: I haven't saved even a few cents.
9: And now, Yassin only has a couple of days left on his visa.
11: I'm scared the police will catch me and deport me. I don't have the money to go back to Iran.
12: Travel agent Mohammad Reza reads off a list of names taped to his desk. Iranians who, like Yasin, didn't have the fare to go home. Since I have a bus company, I send them back for free, he says. I keep a record of the names, but I don't expect them to repay. Reza says it's been hard to sell bus tickets to Iran lately, but the other way is different. Buses come from Iran nearly full of workers who have lots of hope, he says. Back at the mosque, 35-year-old Rasul hangs out with other Iranians looking for jobs. For almost 15 years, he's come to Turkey for months at a time to work. With a year of work in Iran, I couldn't put together the kind of money I make here in 2 months, he says. But after the war, the market in Turkey is now saturated with job-seeking Iranians. He hasn't been able to find work for weeks. He missed his son's first day of school. I gave up on the money and just want to leave, he says. It's hard for him to go back having lost money traveling to Turkey. This time it's become like hell for me, he says. It's like death. Hadil Alshalchi, NPR News, Istanbul.
13: And now, a world record attempt that's pretty hard to believe. Donna Jean Wilde, 61 years old, held a plank for exactly 5 hours at the Huntsman World Senior Games earlier this month in Utah. 3, 2, 1. Now, for those of you who are unfamiliar, a plank is an abdominal exercise where you hold your body in a rigid, straight line all the way from your head to your heels, supported only by your forearms and toes. Wilde already held the record for longest plank held by a woman at 4 hours, 30 minutes, and 11 seconds. And she says she almost didn't make it past that mark this time.
14: When I got to 4 hours and 30 minutes, I really did hit a wall. But with 10 minutes left or 15 minutes left, the CEO of the games, Kyle Case, he was on the mic and he had that whole crowd cheering me. And that's why I made it through.
13: Wilde's 5-hour plank is currently under review by the experts at Guinness World Records. She says her love of the plank began about 15 years ago when she had just broken her arm.
14: I couldn't plank for very long, like a minute and a half, but it was something I could do with a cast on, a broken wrist.
13: But when the cast came off, she kept planking and she kept getting better at it.
14: And then my family, my kids, my husband, they said, you know, Mom, people don't do this. They don't get on the floor and just plank. So maybe you should like think about going for a record or something.
13: Now, I know what you guys are all thinking out there. Why would someone choose to plank for so long? Well, for starters, Wilde says this kind of prolonged exercise gives her the same kind of rush as a runner's high. But also, she says it's a good opportunity for multitasking.
14: I completed a whole master's degree while I was planking, wrote all my papers, and I actually wrote a book.
13: She is not kidding. She has apparently mastered the skill of typing on her laptop while propped up on her elbows, planking.
14: As a teacher, so much of my life has been just try to encourage people to find something they love and then repeat it, because that just changes your brain.
13: Donna Jean Wilde is pretty good at push-ups too, by the way. She once did 1,575 push-ups in an hour, which was also a world record for a while. She says she might try and break that record again if she can find herself to take a break from all that planking. Oh my God, this is All Things Considered from NPR News.
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5: You're listening to KTEP. Temperature in El Paso is still at 86 degrees with a few clouds in the sky and mostly humid, which is making it feel a little bit more closer to 90 degrees. For tonight, we can expect a low of 64. It'll be mostly clear, with some light and variable winds in the west that could gust as high as 7 miles per hour. For tomorrow, a high of 83, mostly sunny. For our friends in Las Cruces, temperature is still at 79, partly cloudy, also mostly humid, making it feel warmer than actual temperature. And for tonight, a low of 59. 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It's 5 o'clock. 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
16: It was clear that Putin does not read Truth Social.
13: Neither Ukraine nor Russia seems to be confirming the partial ceasefire that President Trump announced on Truth Social this past weekend. We'll explain this Monday, October 12th, on All Things Considered from NPR News. I'm Elsa Chang. This year's Nobel Prize for Economics goes to two Americans, all for their work on ways to limit booms and busts in the business cycle.
17: It's a tremendous honor. It's a surprise, but I'm feeling very good about it.
13: Also, educators in South Korea are drawing inspiration from America as Koreans try to get reading test scores back up.
18: We engage in collective inquiry with books and our own reasoning capacity, serving as the only common ground and authority. Students must learn for themselves.
13: And that was one wacky weekend for the NFL. We'll review the madness this hour. First News.
15: Live from NPR News in Washington, I'm Janine Herbst. Ukrainian President Zelensky says he's willing to hold elections if President Trump can get Russia to suspend its attacks on Ukraine for 60 days. Terry Schultz reports Zelensky also weighed in on Trump's deal to import Russian diesel fuel.
19: Addressing the annual Warsaw Security Forum conference, President Zelensky said while holding elections during a war would require changing Ukrainian law, it would be possible if Russian attacks ceased so that people could safely take part in the process. He's heard here through an interpreter.
20: And it's also impossible now because of our military, more than a million people who must vote. But how will they vote while being on the front line?
19: Zelensky also suggested that instead of buying diesel from Russia, the U.S. should buy from Ukraine. He said he'd been given no advance notification of the agreement with the Kremlin that Trump announced Friday. For NPR News, I'm Terry Schultz in Warsaw.
15: Israel's Supreme Court is ordering officials to plan for the return of Palestinians to their homes in the occupied West Bank. NPR's Daniel Estrin says tens of thousands of Palestinians have been displaced from their communities for more than a year.
21: The Israeli Supreme Court has ordered the Israeli military to specify a timeline for when Palestinian civilians can return to their homes in several West Bank refugee camps. Israel evacuated and largely destroyed those areas during a military operation more than a year and a half ago. Israel said it was countering militant strongholds. It's the largest mass displacement in the West Bank in many decades. Infrastructure still hasn't been rebuilt, and families haven't been allowed to return. An Israeli cabinet minister is calling to ignore the court ruling. Faisal Salameh, the Palestinian leader of one displaced refugee camp, called the court ruling useless as long as the Israeli military continues to occupy the area. Daniel Estrin, NPR News, Tel Aviv.
15: Many leaders of Native American tribal nations are raising concerns about the Trump administration's proposal for unprecedented changes to the next U.S. census. It would reshape voting maps and determine how federal funding is distributed across the country. NPR's Hansi Lo Wang has more.
22: One proposed change is not to use the 2030 census to produce statistics about race and ethnicity. The topic has been part of the U.S. headcount since the first one in 1790. Trump officials say they see a, quote, reduced need for that information, which is used for redistricting and enforcing civil rights laws. Megan Bishop of the National Congress of American Indians is an enrolled citizen of the Native Village of Afognak in Alaska.
2: There's a significant concern about how federal funding would be distributed through grants and other programs to tribes if that race ethnicity census question is erased.
22: The public can comment on the proposal through November 2nd. Anzi Luong, NPR News.
3: U.S. futures contracts are trading flat at this hour. You're listening to NPR News from Washington. The United States is in the midst of the biggest and deadliest measles epidemic in decades. With cases reported across the country, infectious disease experts say some vaccinated adults should consider getting another measles shot. NPR's Maria Godoy has more.
4: Before vaccines, measles used to kill 400 to 500 people in the U.S. each year. Two doses of the measles, mumps, and rubella vaccine is 97% effective. Most people vaccinated before 1989 probably received just one dose instead of the two doses recommended for children today. Dr. Larry Kosiolik of Northwestern University says traditionally, one dose has been considered sufficient protection for adults not at high risk. But he says these days,
23: if you are living in areas with high measles activity, it does make a whole lot of sense for adults to go ahead and get that second dose.
4: If you're not sure of your vaccination history, he says there's no harm in getting an extra dose of the MMR vaccine. Maria Godoy, NPR News.
3: Cleanup continues in the southeast after Isaias came ashore in Florida on Friday. The storm is blamed for at least four deaths. More than 100,000 customers are still without power in Alabama and Florida, but that's down from around 700,000 out over the weekend. Meanwhile, the remnants of Tropical Storm Rachel are still bringing the chance of heavy rain over the southwest today. The National Weather Service has issued flash flood advisories and watches for parts of several states. I'm Janine Herbst, NPR News in Washington.
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5: 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It's 5:06. 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
13: From NPR News, this is All Things Considered. I'm Elsa Chang. Questions are hovering over a partial ceasefire between Russia and Ukraine that was announced by President Trump over the weekend. Now, according to Trump, both Moscow and Kyiv have agreed to halt attacks on each other's energy infrastructure. Less clear in all of this is whether Russia or Ukraine were aware of any plan at all. Joining us now to talk about this is NPR's Charles Maines, who's on the line from on.
5: Early giving will start October 14th. For more information, you can visit ElPasoGivingDay.org. That's ElPasoGivingDay.org. It's 5:06. This is KTEP.
13: From NPR News, this is All Things Considered. I'm Elsa Chang. Questions are hovering over a partial ceasefire between Russia and Ukraine that was announced by President Trump over the weekend. Now, according to Trump, both Moscow and Kyiv have agreed to halt attacks on

0: or aware of any plan at all. Joining us now to talk about this is NPR's Charles Maines, who's on the line from Moscow. Hi, Charles.
1: Hey, Ilse.
0: Okay, so this partial ceasefire announcement, it came directly from President Trump, and neither Russia nor Ukraine seems to have known about the plan at all. What's going on here? Like, give us more context on this situation.
1: Well, once again, Trump took to his Truth Social account to announce the news. He said both sides had promised to stop striking energy facilities. Specifically, both parties have agreed, this is his quote, "Do not break it." Well, the announcement clearly caught Ukrainian President Volodymyr Zelensky off guard. He said as much in an interview. Moreover, speaking today by video link to a Warsaw Security Forum, Zelensky said Putin wasn't holding to the deal.
2: And immediately after the post, Russia launched a targeted strike on a power plant in Kharkiv, causing further damage to our energy system. It was clear that Putin does not read Truth Social.
0: It was clear that Putin does not read Truth Social, Zelensky's words. Okay, so at least that's Zelensky's take on Putin, but what is the Kremlin saying about this so-called partial ceasefire or lack of?
1: Well, it's not quite clear what they think. Kremlin spokesman Dmitry Peskov was asked about this directly today and had a very opaque response, telling reporters that contacts are ongoing. Full stop.
0: Well, whatever we call this, a ceasefire, a partial ceasefire, a ceasefire proposal, I guess we can call it a proposal for now. It comes just days after Trump made another announcement, one about a deal with Putin for Russia to deliver diesel fuel to the U.S. How does that diesel fuel deal play into this, you think?
1: Well, I don't think you can ignore the timing. You know, this diesel agreement, in effect, saw Trump lifting sanctions on Russia placed over the war in Ukraine with an eye towards pleasing American voters ahead of the midterms. Putin agreed to provide 300,000 tons of diesel fuel to the U.S. and global markets immediately, with more to follow. Moreover, Trump has openly thanked Putin for providing the fuel while blaming Ukraine's attacks on Russian energy for driving up the cost of gas and diesel for American consumers. In other words, he's blaming Ukraine for soaring gas prices at the pump, not, as many experts would argue, Iran and its blockage of the Strait of Hormuz. So in that light, this ceasefire announcement looks very much like Trump trying to protect his investment, so much that Trump over the weekend said he wanted to see new leadership in Kyiv for Zelensky to go.
0: Okay, well, back to the ceasefire proposal. Can we just assume for now that there is no deal? What are the holdups that have not been resolved and need to be resolved for any deal to actually happen?
1: Well, Ukraine is for a deal if it includes an end to Russian attacks on energy, heating, and electrical facilities. But without that, you know, Trump is essentially asking Ukraine to give up one of the few real leverage points it has against a more powerful adversary. Meanwhile, Russia's long-held position is that anything less than a comprehensive peace deal, such as, for example, a ceasefire, is an opportunity for Ukraine to regroup and rearm. You know, Russia is interested in pressing its current leverage in missiles and drones to the maximum, particularly as we enter the winter months with Ukraine. Ukraine's air defenses depleted.
0: That is NPR's Charles Maines in Moscow. Thank you, Charles.
1: Thank you.
0: In developed Asian countries like Japan and South Korea, young students regularly outperform their American counterparts in reading proficiency. But test scores have been on the decline in recent years, and educators worry that AI could make things worse. NPR's Anthony Kuhn reports on how educators in South Korea are responding by importing an educational model from the U.S.
3: Students play ball at a public elementary school playground. It's about 50 miles east of Seoul in the city of Chuncheon, where Seoul residents come on weekends to enjoy its mountains, rivers, and lakes. Last year, the school began using an educational model based on great books. In one classroom, students are discussing Mary Shelley's novel Frankenstein. The teacher asks, is the Frankenstein monster human? Student Ma Yeonu speaks up.
4: I think we can call him a human being with no soul.
3: The discussion then turns to whether artificial intelligence can be considered human.
4: Because, like, human invented AI, and AI, like, they are smart, but they don't have creativity.
3: The students read Aristotle, Shakespeare, and Korean author Han Kang. Ma Yeonu says he enjoys debating and learning from his peers.
4: If only the teacher talks, we can have one idea, but if we all debate together, like, we can get many ideas together.
3: The model comes from St. John's College, which has its main campus in Annapolis, Maryland. St. John's teachers don't lecture. There are no majors or elective courses.

0: St. John's graduate Yi Yonghua is a professor of English language and literature at Incheon National University, where he co-founded South Korea's first Great Books program in 2019. He says the students did not seek answers from external sources like the internet.
1: Instead, we engage in collective inquiry with books and our own reasoning capacity, serving as the only common ground and authority. And consequently, students must learn for themselves.
0: It's a different approach from education in South Korea and much of East Asia, which he says is highly competitive and stressful.
1: We all feel that this system leaves students with no time to read and think. Instead, it forces them to memorize facts all day long for all sorts of tests.
0: The aim of memorizing facts is to pass college entrance exams and get into the best universities. Now, he says, students' increasing reliance on AI is weakening even those skills.
1: Korean students are even losing their old capacity to memorize facts because they collect facts and ideas mainly from AI.
0: And if they can't reason and think independently, he adds, they can't judge the quality of the results that AI generates for them. In music class, students play the recorder. The Great Books model can't replace South Korea's test-centered system, but it can supplement it. Last year, the city of Chuncheon established an academic partnership with St. John's College. Yuk Dong Han is Chuncheon's mayor.
2: 관행, 역사에 대한 어떤 그 작은...
3: I believe this represents a small yet revolutionary achievement, a breakthrough that challenges established practices.
0: He says that although it's just getting started, students' enthusiasm for the program has already exceeded his expectations.
2: 제 시작이지만은 이것이...
3: I hope that as this initiative spreads, first locally and then beyond Chuncheon, it will motivate us to reflect on our existing education system and engage in fundamental rethinking amidst the rapid technological advancements of today's society.
4: An unjust law is a code that is out of harmony with the moral law.
0: In a Chuncheon High School classroom, students are reading Martin Luther King Jr.'s 1963 Letter from a Birmingham Jail. They discuss King's ideas about what kind of laws are just and unjust and which laws citizens should obey or disobey. Yi Yonghua says he's impressed that students connected King's letter to their own country, such as in 2024 when citizens and lawmakers defeated former President Yoon Suk-yeol's attempt to put South Korea under martial law. That fits the aim of the Great Books model, to create more independent thinkers, more civic consciousness, and more democratic societies. Anthony Kuhn, NPR News, Chuncheon, South Korea.
5: Time now for My Unsung Hero, our series from the team at the Hidden Brain podcast. Today's story comes from Rika Matsuda. When Matsuda was 7 years old, she got a new bike, and the first time she rode it, her brakes failed. She slammed into a wall and injured her foot. Now, Matsuda is Japanese, and English is not her first language, so her English teacher interprets for her. We pick up the story right after that crash, when a man came over to help.
6: He was a muscular guy in his 20s, and I was just a little girl, so at first I was a little scared. But when he said, "Are you okay?" I knew from his kind and gentle voice that he was a very nice man. We had to wait a while for my grandfather. While we were waiting, he pulled out some paper and started folding origami. He was really good at folding origami, and he taught me the right way to make like a clean and beautiful crane. The man, the unsung hero, helped my grandfather take me and my bike back to my house. When we parted, I said, "Thank you," but I wasn't able to say anything else. I kept that crane in my desk for 7 years and saw it sometimes. But when I became a high school student, my English teacher taught me about unsung hero. So then I started to think deeply about that time and try to remember the details. And I thought that maybe while I was on the phone with my grandfather, possibly he wrote something on the paper. So that day, when I realized that he might have written something, I hurried home from school and unfolded the crane to see if he wrote something.
7: そこには一期一会という言葉が書いてありました。
6: And he wrote 一期一会。It means something like cherish the moment, or we only have one encounter in life and we need to make sure that we make the most of it. And then I realized even more like how kind and how nice of a man he was.
7: 私はそれ以来彼のように優しくいようと心がけています。
6: You want to be kind?
7: Yeah, like him.
6: So now she wants to be a person who is kind like him, and she wants to be able to help other people too.
5: 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M. Kikimura is hosting the Jazz Around Town music series at the Garrison this Wednesday from 7:30 till 10 in the evening. 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Temperature in El Paso is still at 86 degrees. Few clouds in the sky. For our friends in Las Cruces, it's gone up to 80. Mostly humid, making it feel much warmer than that. For traffic, we are seeing an incident in Etchmere Boulevard eastbound and joint John Hayes South Street northbound. It is causing some mild backup, nothing too serious. Still, you might want to consider taking an alternate route. For congestion in I-10, it's getting mostly backed up going east around Airway Boulevard and Hawkins. Some major backup if you could consider taking an alternate route that might get you faster where you need to go. And if you're driving near a school zone, please remember to do so safely. It's 5:20. This is KTEP.
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5: From NPR News, this is All Things Considered. I'm Elsa Chang. Okay, about a quarter of the NFL season is over, and it seems football fans have seen a little bit of everything already. Epic collapses, a former DoorDasher catching touchdown passes. Also, one team, the Washington Commanders, even ran the clock out on itself, which resulted in a tie, much to the rage of its fans. I mean, this weekend's bizarre endings gave Jason Gay so much material, we have invited him on just to vent about it. He's a sports and humor columnist at the Wall Street Journal. Welcome back to the show, Jason.
9: Thank you. You know, sometimes I watch these NFL games and I feel they are made just for me. So.
5: Let's talk about that. All right. Which games from just this past weekend still have you going, what was that?
9: Gosh, I mean, we have to start with Washington versus New York. This is an NFC East rivalry game. It went into overtime. Both teams struggled to score the ball. Washington recovered a fumble, was in the space to kick a winning field goal, and they let time expire. They had run out of time. they seem to have lost all sense of where they were in the clock, and the game just expired into a tie.
10: Womp, womp.
9: The odd part of it is that you actually had a team celebrating. New York was thrilled to tie because they thought they were staring at a big L.
10: Yeah.
9: Washington, of course, now the repercussions are severe. Everyone's wondering what the heck happened.
10: Well, can we just talk more about the Commanders? Because earlier this year during training camp, weren't players like speaking about how smart, how connected, how physical they were as a team? And they were like totally hyping themselves up, like bragging about themselves over the summer. How is it that their self-perception seems so out of sync with reality? I mean, does it seem that way to you?
9: Well, there's a practical answer, which of course is some sort of disconnect between the actual talent on the field and the coaching talent on the sideline. But the more paranormal explanation would be that this team is forever cursed.
10: Aww.
9: And will be forever. And I'm worried about that. Honestly, you watch something like Sunday, that is a situation that NFL teams can counter all the time. They know exactly what to do. They spike the ball. They get the ball out of bounds. They take that kick. It is a very well-practiced routine. And suddenly it became a foreign language to them. And you wonder, really, is there something afoot in the universe which is preventing this team from success?
10: Yeah, like you had this and you let it go. Well, is there one player that you've been noticing more because of injuries, when you're rooting for especially now?
9: You know, it's hard to not look at a team like Kansas City, where Patrick Mahomes, who was, of course, a Super Bowl MVP, somebody who has, you know, been in the lexicon of the NFL for quite a long time, has now come back from a severe injury at the end of last season. And to see him recover and be the kind of guy he once was, I think has been quite an interesting twist to the early season.
10: Well, Kansas City Chiefs is one of three teams who have not lost at all thus far. And then there are also three teams who haven't had any wins yet. From what you've seen, who do you think has the best chance of keeping up their winning streak at this point?
9: Kansas City, you know, this is an experienced team. Might be a bit of a surprise, but they've been there, done that. In the NFC, you have the 49ers, 5-0, also a perennial contender, a Super Bowl runner-up. And then lastly, you have Minnesota, which is 5-0. And if you live in Minneapolis, you know to not get too carried away with a 5-0 Vikings start. This is a team that is breaking hearts for generations now, and I don't know if we can trust it just yet.
10: Okay, well, for the teams that have not gotten any win at all, any advice for them, or does it look kind of hopeless at this point?
9: And my advice for them to be to take up lacrosse or something else as a professional outlet. Tennessee, you know, no one's terribly surprised to see them 0-5. Miami, also definitely in a rebuild. New quarterback, 0-5 there. The shocker of those 0-5 teams are the Los Angeles Chargers, who began the season with a great deal of hype around their quarterback, Justin Herbert. They have an experienced coach, Jim Harbaugh. That is the one that has really surprised people across the league.
10: Jason Gay, columnist with the Wall Street Journal. Thank you again so much for joining us.
9: Thank you so much for the opportunity.
10: The Office of Army Cemeteries recently returned the remains of 11 Native American and Alaska Native students. They had attended the Carlisle Indian Industrial School in Pennsylvania more than a century ago. The students were part of what historians estimate were hundreds of thousands of Native children sent to boarding schools and forced to give up their traditions and their identities. WITF's Katie Knoll reports that the tribes involved are glad to close this painful chapter.
11: The parents of Frances Bones received a letter in 1895 telling them their daughter had died. She was 15 years old. The young member of the Comanche Nation had been attending Carlisle boarding school in Pennsylvania. It was more than 1,000 miles away from her home near Fletcher, Oklahoma. Forrest Tadanipa came to Carlisle to bring Frances back. He attended her disinterment ceremony in September.
12: It was a really emotional experience. You know, there's just a lot of raw emotion still. I mean, even though Frances passed away 130-something years ago.
11: Tadanipa is the chairman of the Comanche Nation.
12: Seeing how far and how different it was and just realizing, wow, like this was such a journey that they had to take, and they probably felt like, you know, it was no escape at that point because it's so far, geographically speaking.
11: Now closer to home, Comanche Nation members buried Frances near her family.
12: You know, that also felt really good to say that she's, you know, with her family again, finally.
11: More than 180 children died while attending the Carlisle School, which operated from 1879 to 1918. The Office of Army Cemeteries says they will return the remains of any child whose family or tribe asks. This is the ninth year of disinterments. Another student returned this year was Della Atkins from the Shoshone Paiute tribes. She was 17 years old when she died of complications due to advanced brain cancer. Her family was never notified because her name was misspelled on paperwork.
13: We didn't know who Della was at all because it's been so long, so many generations have passed.
11: Marco Ovando is the Shoshone Paiute tribe's public affairs officer. He's also related to Della's brother and attended the disinterment in Pennsylvania.
13: They took us on a tour of Carlisle, and there was a point where it felt like it was almost kind of hard to breathe. And we just kind of attributed it back to just the feeling of being at the barracks, at the site.
11: Ovando says they prayed all throughout their emotional week in Carlisle, and then they brought Della back to the reservation for her burial in Nevada. After more than a century away, her community members greeted her with prayers and traditional music.
13: Pretty much just giving her a traditional welcome back.
11: That welcome is a testament to the strength of Native communities, Ovando says.
13: It was a powerful statement that the government did not win in this fight. They tried their best, but they did not win. She was able to come home to individuals who know the language, who know the culture, our songs, our spirituality. And that was the whole point of these boarding schools. Kill the Indian, save the man.
11: He adds that the tribe still feels the repercussions of the boarding school era today, but their traditions live on. For NPR News, I'm Katie Knoll.

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1: It hacked its own programming, but it would rather binge soap operas than deal with humans anyway. And yes, it calls itself Murderbot. Texas author Martha Wells' runaway sci-fi creation is back just in time for the Texas Book Festival. We'll talk AI, Texas, and what happens when one reluctant cyborg becomes a global franchise. That an update on what's making news across the Lone Star State and more on the next Texas Standard.
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3: It's All Things Considered from NPR News. I'm Elsa Chang. Coming up, emergency rooms are seeing staggering numbers of trauma accidents involving kids on so-called micro-mobility devices like e-bikes.
4: I know of riders that have broken their backs, legs, arms, wrists. It can be a dangerous sport.
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5: Live from NPR News in Washington, I'm Dan Ronan. Federal agents searched the Washington, D.C. home of Democratic Congresswoman Ilhan Omar this morning in an ongoing investigation related to allegations of immigration fraud. Her parents fled civil war in Somalia when she was a child, and they came to the U.S. as refugees. NPR's Barbara Sprunt reports Omar is a sharp critic and a frequent target of President Trump.
6: The Department of Justice says agents with Homeland Security investigations were executing a judicially authorized search warrant, and that it's part of an ongoing federal criminal investigation. A spokesperson for the Congresswoman calls the search a, quote, outrageous abuse of power and an unprecedented escalation in the weaponization of federal law enforcement to target political enemies. The search took place ahead of next month's midterm elections, in which Omar is seeking re-election. Vice President Vance has previously alleged Omar committed immigration fraud, something she denies. Barbara Sprunt, NPR News, Washington.
5: American economist Michael Woodford and Robert E. Hall have been awarded the Nobel Prize for Economics by the Royal Swedish Academy of Sciences. They researched the topic of macroeconomic stabilization, which strengthens the foundation of models used by banks and governments to prevent economic shocks. Woodford is affiliated with Columbia University, Hall with Stanford. Woodford spoke about their work.
7: My work has stressed that the understanding of the people who are in the markets and making decisions about spending and so on, that their expectations and their understanding of what policy is likely to be like in the future are actually crucial to the effects of policy.
5: Besides being a Nobel Prize laureate, the award is worth $1.2 million. It's NPR. Some faith leaders are denouncing plans by the Pentagon to live stream December's execution of a former U.S. Army major who shot and killed more than a dozen people at Fort Hood, Texas. Many more were injured in that 2009 attack. NPR's Jason DeRose reports.
8: The head of the U.S. Conference of Catholic Bishops says the public execution represents the, quote, barbaric promotion of a death culture. In a statement, Archbishop of Oklahoma City Paul Coakley says the act would only further undermine the nation's moral fabric. Nadel Hassan killed 13 people and injured dozens of others in 2009. Episcopal Church presiding Bishop Sean Rowe calls the plan to live stream the firing squad execution, quote, reprehensible in the extreme. He goes on to say the act would cause moral injury to everyone involved. Many religious groups, Catholic, Protestant, Jewish, and Muslim, officially oppose the death penalty. Jason DeRose, NPR News.
5: One man is dead after a roller coaster malfunctioned today at Six Flags Over Georgia Amusement Park when he was ejected from the ride. According to park officials, four others were injured. The accident left passengers stuck on the ride and it forced the evacuation of the park, which is located just west of Atlanta. The ride, known as the Goliath, can reach speeds up to 70 miles per hour at about 200 feet. This is NPR.
2: This is 88.5 FM. Traffic has calmed down around the west part of town, but we're still seeing some congestion in I-10. Going east, it starts around Gateway Boulevard, and it doesn't end until after Thoreau Bridge. Now, after that, we'd see it mostly clear all the way till Hawkins, where congestion starts picking up again, and it doesn't end until after Yabro. Temperature is still at 86 degrees here in El Paso, humidity of 25%, making it feel closer to 88. 80 degrees for our friends in Las Cruces, partly cloudy. Stay tuned for more coming up on All Things Considered here on KTEP. It's 5:35.
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3: This is All Things Considered from NPR News. I'm Elsa Chang. Runaway inflation, unemployment, those are two big challenges for any economy, as we've all been reminded in recent years. Well, two Americans, Robert Hall and Michael Woodford, won the Nobel Prize in Economics today for work that helps policymakers address those threats. NPR's Scott Horsley reports.
9: One of the oldest problems for the economics profession, and one that still haunts us today, is how to tamp down the cycles of boom and bust that trigger soaring prices in good times and widespread layoffs in recessions. After the Great Depression, almost a century ago, John Maynard Keynes made the argument that supply and demand don't automatically balance out to produce stable prices and full employment. So the Nobel Prize Committee Chairman John Hassler says the government has to step in.
10: Keynes' remedy was government intervention. By stimulating the economy in recessions and slowing it down in booms, the hope is to keep unemployment from reaching high levels during recessions and to maintain low inflation during booms.
9: That worked until the 1970s, when the economy was rocked by a double whammy of high inflation and unemployment. The Keynesian recipe seemed no match for stagflation. Some argued for giving up on intervention and letting the business cycle run its course. Others took a different view, including the two men who share this year's Nobel Prize. Robert Hall and Michael Woodford created a new foundation for Keynesian models that looks beneath the surface of aggregate supply and demand at the individual choices that families and businesses make.
10: To understand how stabilization policy affects the economy as a whole, one needs to start with describing how individual households decide on consumption and how individual firms make pricing decisions.
9: Hall focused on the demand side of the picture, while Woodford concentrated on supply. Woodford told reporters during the announcement this morning he's elated at the recognition for their work.
7: It's a tremendous honor. It's a surprise, but I'm feeling very good about it.
9: Both Woodford and Hall stressed the important role that expectations play in economic decisions. It can be costly to change prices, for example, so businesses try to pick a price that will work not just for today's conditions, but where they think the economy's going. Likewise, consumers also tend to be forward-looking, says Tim Boppert of the Nobel Prize Committee.
11: Yes, current disposable income matters, but also expectation about the entire future path of income is relevant too. If consumers see dark clouds on the horizon. They cut back on consumption already today.
9: The two economists' research helped shape the models that policymakers around the world use to set interest rates and tax policy and make decisions about government spending. Woodford says policymakers should be transparent about what they're doing because those decisions in turn affect the choices that families and businesses make.
7: Their expectations and their understanding of what policy is likely to be like in the future are actually crucial to the effects of policy.
9: Woodford and Hall will share the prize money of about $1.3 million. Hall thanked the taxpayers of California and the federal government who helped to pay for his education at Berkeley and MIT. He said he hopes they'll consider the Nobel Prize a satisfactory return on their investment. Scott Horsley, NPR News, Washington.
3: Modern life offers us a lot of control over temperature. We push the thermostat up or down, put on layers, take them off. We avoid extreme temperatures when we can help it. But some scientists believe that putting people in a hot spot in a controlled way could be good for them. NPR's Will Stone recently traveled to Norway to speak with researchers who are interested in sauna and other forms of heat.
12: The study of how heat affects our body isn't new. In the late 1700s, a British doctor ran a bold set of experiments. He brought steak and eggs into a piping hot room and observed that, unlike the food, his own body did not cook. Our acute response to heat and how our body keeps cool is now well understood. Faced with extreme temperatures, blood vessels dilate, heart rate speeds up, and blood is pushed to the skin where it cools down as we sweat. Our body releases hormones and activates heat shock proteins that protect our cells. This knowledge has shaped medical care, for example, with heat-related illness. But how to use heat to improve health?
13: Unfortunately, that question is easy to answer. There is not very much evidence out there.
12: Dr. Hans Hägglund is a hematologist at the Karolinska University Hospital in Stockholm, though he was here in Norway, where I interviewed him in a sauna for a symposium on heat therapy. He even wrote a popular book on the topic, earning him a title from the Swedish Sauna Academy.
13: After that, I was named the sauna doctor.
12: Hägglund is thrilled the practice is attracting more followers. It's become a social outlet and a staple of the broader wellness movement.
13: It's really booming and it's here to stay, I think.
12: Meanwhile, most of the claims floating around online are not based on the kind of well-controlled human studies that medicine relies on to establish the benefits and risks of a given therapy. This is what Hägglund and others are hoping to change.
14: Give it prominence. Let people understand that, you know, this is not some woo-woo or, you know, some kind of snake oil.
12: Eric Lee is a postdoctoral researcher at the Montreal Heart Institute and lead scientist at a nonprofit called the Sauna Research Foundation. And he spends a lot of time explaining to friends and other scientists what he does.
14: When I tell them heat therapy, they're like, heat therapy? What do you mean heat therapy? I'm like, well, you use heat to improve your health. Is that a thing?
12: It is, and Lee's pushing for the field to gain more legitimacy. That's why his organization recently convened scientists from around the world at a trendy sauna resort outside Oslo so they could hash out how to rigorously study heat therapy and to form an organizing scientific body to steer the field. Ultimately, the goal is to answer some pretty basic questions. What's it good for? How hot should it be? What are the risks?
14: How much do I do? And all that kind of stuff. And I have a hard time answering that question. And I know listen to your body doesn't cut it. People want information.
12: There are certainly reasons to believe heat delivered as a strong stimulus in a time-limited manner holds promise for health. It works our cardiovascular system similar to light exercise and delivers some of the same benefits. Plus, influential research, mostly from Finland, suggests people who spend more time in the sauna live longer and have lower rates of cardiovascular disease and even Alzheimer's. While these findings are encouraging, Lee says they are observational studies, so you can only conclude so much about safety or how effective it is.
14: To change policy, we have to do the not-so-sexy stuff. We need to test it out in a trial.
12: All of this could lay the foundation for medical societies or governments to one day recommend heat therapy alongside other lifestyle interventions like exercise. And the research is starting to pick up. For example, Lee has run one of the only randomized controlled trials on sauna bathing, showing that adding it to exercise offered extra benefits for people at risk of cardiovascular disease. Others are focusing on mental health. In her research, Ashley Mason, a clinical psychologist at the University of California, San Francisco, is looking at different forms of heat therapy, infrared machines, Finnish sauna, and heated blankets.
15: Scientists around the world are getting interested in this and figuring out ways to study heat therapies. But we're all over the place. We need to establish, how do we write about our work? What are the standards? What are the norms? What are the terms? What are the definitions? Do we agree about them?
12: These are the growing pains for a new field of scientific study, even one built on age-old practices. Will Stone, NPR News, Oslo.
0: You're listening to All Things Considered from NPR News. There's a 1-2 punch coming for households in the Northeast as fall turns to winter. Drivers are already taking a hit from the U.S. war with Iran in the form of more expensive gasoline. And now, home heating oil prices are on the rise. As Maine Public's Ari Snyder reports, it has some people in that state nervous about staying warm this winter.
16: It's a hot, sunny afternoon at the Farmington Fair in western Maine, the kind of bright September day that makes the long northern winter feel like a safely distant threat. But Krista Hinckley is already worried.
17: Oil prices are absolutely outrageous, and we're concerned that we're not going to even make it through the winter.
16: Hinckley says she and her family are cutting back where they can, chasing discounts and even eating less food. She works as a hearing aid provider and says many of her clients are in a similar position.
17: And that's also their biggest concern, is how am I going to heat my home this winter?
16: Nationally, most households heat with natural gas or electricity. But in the Northeast, many homes rely on heating oil, a fuel similar to diesel that's delivered by truck to power boilers and furnaces. That's due to higher electricity prices and limited natural gas infrastructure in the region, says Mark Wolf with the National Energy Assistance Directors Association. And it means consumers here are feeling an extra crunch from the loss of refining capacity, the result of the wars in Iran and Ukraine.
18: So as a result, we're seeing very tight supplies for diesel and heating oil.
16: In Maine, heating fuel prices hit a record high in September at more than $6 a gallon on average, an 81% jump from last year. That works out to an average household winter heating bill of nearly $3,000, according to a report from Wolf's organization. And he says the picture in nearby states is similarly dire.
18: In New York and Massachusetts, prices were about $6.15 a gallon. That's 70% more than it was last year at this time.
16: Wolf says it's hitting households already stretched by the rising cost of gas and other essentials.
18: So this is putting significant pressure on lower income families.
19: We're seeing about the highest demand that we have seen for assistance and for services, and especially this early in the season.
16: Jason Perrin is the CEO of AVEC Community Action, which administers the federally funded low-income home energy assistance program in northern and eastern Maine. The early season demand is hard to meet, he says, because federal funding typically isn't available until November.
19: We've had some households that have been without fuel now for over a month and are just at the critical point where they're like, it's starting to become unbearable.
16: Ahead of the midterm elections, Democrats are laying the affordability issue at the feet of Republicans, much as Republicans harnessed voter anger over rising prices during the last energy spike, triggered by Russia's full-scale invasion of Ukraine when Joe Biden was in the White House. But as the national parties jockey for position in the political horse race, at the fair in western Maine, Stuart Wyman has just been burned by the results of an actual horse race.
20: I don't think I won. I had the 5 horse, which did terrible.
16: And Wyman says he's not feeling much better about his heating oil prospects. He lives alone, so any increase in costs hits his budget hard.
20: It's kind of scary going into the winter knowing right now what the prices are going to be, and I'm not sure they're going to drop a whole heck of a lot in the short term.
16: Wyman says he's been waiting as long as possible to fill his tank. But with nighttime temperatures dipping into the 30s, he's not sure how much longer he can hold out. For NPR News, I'm Ari Snyder in Farmington, Maine.

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1: On the next Chicago Symphony Orchestra program, some of the ensemble's legendary principal players take center stage. We'll hear Arnold Jacobs performing the Vaughan Williams Tuba Concerto, and we'll travel up a few octaves for flutist Donald Peck in Debussy's Prelude to the Afternoon of a Faun. Next time with the CSO, I'm Lisa Simeone.
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3: 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And on October 15th, the Consulate General of Mexico in El Paso is having a Chihuahua in Word and Song event from 6 till 7:30 in the evening. Get ready to have an evening with opera singer José Mario Sánchez Soledad as he sings to accompany his El Paso Juárez presentation. More information about this is available on our community calendar at ktep.org. That's ktep.org. Temperature still at 86 degrees and 80 in Las Cruces. It's mostly cloudy. 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
0: From NPR News, this is All Things Considered. I'm Elsa Chang. If you live in an urban area, you've probably noticed a rapid rise in electric micro-mobility devices. I certainly have here in LA. We're talking about things like e-bikes, e-scooters, one-wheels, and electric unicycles. Riders zip across parking lots and roll down sidewalks and often end up in emergency rooms. And that is causing debate as to how they should be regulated. NPR's Katie Riddle reports.
4: Electric unicycles are exactly what they sound like, self-balancing devices with a single wheel and a foot platform on either side. Riders can stand or sit as they travel. Mark Benz is part of a group of e-rider enthusiasts in Portland, Oregon. He rides his, quote, wheel, as he calls it, on his daily commute to work and just for fun. On this evening, he's standing outside at a restaurant where he plans to eat dinner before going for a ride. He points to his wheel.
5: I can kind of wedge my foot between the spiked pedal and the pad system to even, like, ride with only one foot.
4: Benz and his friend Jennifer Crusher meet up most weeks with other e-riders to take their wheels out around town. Crusher has been doing this for a number of years.
6: When you step into this vehicle, it's like you become Iron Man. You have so much power and so much control. It's like you're flying a dragon, and it's intoxicating.
4: Benz and Crusher are careful about safety. Crusher says she's got a reputation in the community as the safety mom who nags people to wear their helmets. Neither of them have ever had a bad accident, but they say they do happen.
5: I know of riders that have broken their backs, legs, arms, wrists. It can be a dangerous sport.
4: Of course, people can break bones on pedal bicycles as well. But experts say there's a key difference between these kinds of devices and those that are just human-powered.
7: When you put someone on an e-bike, there's just such a force.
4: John Ma is a trauma surgeon in Marin County, California. He's become an outspoken advocate for restrictions and regulations on these micromobility devices, and he says it's basic physics that makes them more dangerous.
7: Kinetic energy, one-half mass times velocity squared. These devices are much heavier, and they're going twice as fast. And so the severe injuries, what we witness with e-bikes are injuries that look like motorcycle crashes, not like bicycle crashes.
4: A rider traveling 20 miles per hour, for example, carries nearly 3 times the kinetic energy of the same rider traveling 12 miles per hour. For an e-bike rider in a crash, that's a lot more potential impact on the brain. Several studies have shown that e-bike riders are significantly more likely than cyclists to incur traumatic brain injuries in a crash.
7: My first e-bike crash patient came in 2020 in August. It was an older gentleman who crashed into a guardrail, breaking, as I recall, 23 ribs. There are 24 in the human body.
4: Since then, Ma has seen an increasing number of these injuries and even deaths.
7: One of the most tragic cases was of a recently retired nurse practitioner from UCSF going too fast downhill, losing control, suffering a lethal traumatic brain injury, and becoming an organ donor.
4: There is no complete national count of these kinds of crashes. Federal databases often do not reliably distinguish devices like unicycles, e-bikes, and e-scooters from conventional bicycles and other vehicles. One place it is showing up in the numbers, hospitals. One health data company found a 7.5-fold increase in recent years in the rate of children showing up in emergency rooms with e-bike and e-scooter injuries. Doctors like Ma are speaking up lately about the risks, especially for children.
7: If you look at Orange County, San Diego, we are now seeing e-bike crashes as the number one presenting condition for children in the emergency rooms of the pediatric trauma centers. This is astounding.
4: At Rady Children's Hospital San Diego in 2023, e-bikes accounted for nearly 40% of pediatric-related incidents that required a trauma team response. At Rady Children's Health Orange County, e-bike injuries surpassed falls and motor vehicle collisions in 2025 to become the leading cause of pediatric emergency trauma visits. Ma helped lead a successful effort in Marin County to prohibit children under 16 from riding certain kinds of e-bikes. He says more laws like this are urgently needed.
7: This is a condition which, you know, largely did not exist before the pandemic.
4: But some advocates for these devices don't agree that a rise in accidents can be blamed specifically on these electric micromobility devices. Matt Moore is with the nonprofit group People for Bikes. They do advocacy for bike-friendly policy. Moore says their group does appreciate the medical community speaking out about these deaths and accidents.
8: So they are rightfully, I think, raising the alarm.
4: In many states, the legal limit on micromobility devices is 28 miles per hour. Many doctors argue that even this speed is too fast. But Moore says that many of the vehicles causing concern aren't legal e-bikes at all. It's another kind of device that goes even faster.
8: They are what we're referring to as e-motos. They're faster, they're more powerful, they're heavier, and they're being sold directly to consumers, rather than through a power sports dealer or a local bicycle shop.
4: E-motos are a relatively new category. In many states, they have different restrictions than micromobility devices. They can't be ridden in bike lanes, for example. But Moore says it's hard to tell them apart from other kinds of e-bikes. He cites an example of one e-moto that can be purchased online, but probably not at a bike shop concerned with following the law.
8: So you can select a mode on the handlebars, and that device will only go a maximum of 20 miles per hour. The manufacturer tells people that that makes it street legal, but you can also use that switch to select unlimited mode and go 80 miles per hour.
4: He says these devices should be regulated exactly like motorcycles. Some states and municipalities have taken regulation into their own hands, mostly aimed at slower e-bikes. New Jersey now requires e-bikes to be registered and riders to have a license. New York City has a 15-mile-per-hour speed limit for e-bikes and e-scooters. Advocates may not agree on why injury rates are rising, but many do agree on one thing.
7: It's really a failure of federal regulation.
4: John Ma, the trauma surgeon, lays blame for this increase in accidents and deaths at the feet of the federal government. There's no consensus around what exactly the most productive federal regulation would look like. It could mean a focus on curbing superfast e-motos, or passing new speed limits for all devices, or new laws and stricter enforcement of laws around kids riding them. Ma says the issue has received so little attention from national lawmakers, he's not optimistic.
7: I have no hope sitting here right now today that Congress is going to correct this mistake, but that's ultimately what needs to be done.
4: if not Congress. It's unclear which federal agency would take responsibility. Critics say high-powered products marketed as e-bikes can fall into a regulatory and enforcement gap between federal agencies. As a national advocate in this space, Ma says he now regularly receives texts and calls about these accidents from all over the country.
9: It's that same tragedy, the parents, the siblings, the elected officials, the doctors clutching the photo of the young child who's died, you know, after yet another e-bike crash. It's like, why do we need to repeat this?
4: Ma is afraid it's going to take a lot more repeating to get people's attention. Katie Riddle, NPR News.
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3: This is KTEP. Temperature in El Paso is at 83 degrees. It's mostly sunny with a few clouds in the sky and humid. And for tonight, we can expect a low of 64, mostly clear. For tomorrow, a high of 83, mostly sunny and humid with a low of 62. And for Wednesday again, 82, low of 58. And as the week goes on, the lower temperature starts to go down as we head into the 50-degree range. 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It's 6 o'clock.

0: Daily attacks from Iran-backed Houthis are raining down on the airport serving the capital of Saudi Arabia. So there's currently no possible way to fly in or out of Riyadh. We'll have the latest details this Monday, October 12th, on All Things Considered from NPR News. I'm Elsa Chang. Today, federal agents searched the Washington, D.C. home of Democratic Congresswoman Ilhan Omar. NPR's Luke Garrett was at the scene and talked to neighbors about what they saw.
1: I got awakened by boom, boom, boom. I said, you all were knocking on my door. He said, it wasn't your door, ma'am. Go back inside.
0: Also, President Trump has temporarily suspended federal taxes on diesel. He says the move is meant to give farmers relief, but some of them are skeptical.
2: When if you would have just left things alone, we'd been better off. You wouldn't have to do all this stuff. Sometimes it feels like farmers are getting bought off.
0: First, this news.
3: Live from NPR News in Washington, I'm Janine Herbst. There are still questions about an energy ceasefire President Trump announced over the weekend, saying both Russia and Ukraine agreed. But Russia didn't comment, and Ukraine's president said he knew nothing about it but would be in favor if Russia stopped bombing Ukraine's energy sector. NPR's Charles Maines has more.
4: Ukraine is for a deal if it includes an end to Russian attacks on energy, heating, and electrical facilities. But without that, you know, Trump is essentially asking Ukraine to give up one of the few real leverage points it has against a more powerful adversary. Meanwhile, Russia's long-held position is that anything less than a comprehensive peace deal, such as, for example, a ceasefire, is an opportunity for Ukraine to regroup and rearm. You know, Russia is interested in pressing its current leverage in missiles and drones to the maximum, particularly as we enter the